A lot of people are kind of worried about companionship, friendship, and family in heaven. You know, I've had people call me since we started this series on heaven, and they say, Mother, St. Paul says that eye has not seen, nor ear heard, nor has it even entered the heart of man what God has prepared for him. So how dare you get up there and talk about heaven? I said, that's why I'm doing it. Because nothing I say can ever compare to it. But it's better than nothing. So everything I say, all the wondrous things I say of heaven, is just not even an image of what heaven's like. But it sure puts something else up here than you got. So if you come up with something better, tell the world. In the meantime, let's go and imagine. Let's use our imagination. The Lord didn't say we couldn't do it. He said even if you had the most wondrous thing you could think of, it is nowhere compared to heaven. And you know what's so strange to me, kind of sad, is that so many give it up for so little. Drug yourself, you don't know whether you're existing. Get so drunk, you don't know where you are. You overdrink, overdrug, over sex, over everything. And you do, and you're willing to give up this marvelous place and all the joys within for hardly anything. Now that confuses me. So, we're going to start to talk about heaven. Because God is our life in heaven, we're going to have the most ideal friendships with everyone. And you see, I'm going to bring out tonight, God willing, why Jesus gave us this great commandment to love one another in the way he loves us. Because that's how you're going to do it in heaven. And why he asks to forgive our enemies. Because you're going to live with that enemy in love and friendship forever. You've got to start here. Everyone, every single person, you're going to have that kind of friend. Maybe some of you haven't been as lucky as others. I've been very fortunate with having marvelous friends. Many of them. And I value friendship. After Jesus and Mary, it's the only thing that keeps me up. And so begin to think now, if you would, what friendship means to you. Think of your best friend. What is a best friend? Well, there are best friends, and there are intimate friends. Those people that you can bear your soul to. I mean, too many people you can do that with. So if you're fortunate to have that kind of friend, you're really lucky. But many people, most people anyway, have a best friend. The one you can cry on your shoulders and accept you as you are. They accept you with all your faults and failings and imperfections. That kind of friendship that may be very deep and very loving and persevering, well, if you can imagine the best of that without having to put up and endure all the imperfections and all the misunderstandings and all the rest, everyone in heaven's going to be that way with you. In fact, the enemy that you have here, let's just say, for example, let me give you a picture, okay? Here is an enemy. And you hate him. And you feel you have every reason to hate him, and you will not forgive him. And here is the enemy, and you say, yes, Lord, I will forgive him.

I will have mercy on him. I will forgive him. That enemy, if he makes all the right choices and gets to heaven, he will thank you for all eternity for your mercy and compassion, which helped him to get into heaven. Do you see what I'm trying to do? What the Lord is trying to do. And you know, the sad part, I think, is that one of the sad things we're going to find out is that sometime the person you hated made it and you didn't. Now that's going to be a clincher. Why? Because your hatred grew so bad and so much over years and years of resentment that the poor man may have been sorry, or woman, or whatever, not even knowing he hurt you that bad. And there he is singing the praises of God. And that's why our Lord is saying, forgive, forgive, forgive, forgive. Let me take care of all the rest. That's why it's so important that you follow those two things that our Lord asks us to do. To love as he loves and to forgive as he forgives. Do you realize, my friend, you know, all these people think they're going to die dead drunk and they're going to end up in the kingdom singing his praises. I got news for you, sweetheart. I got news for you. You're not ready. Why? Okay, I'll tell you when you're ready. If you can tell me right now that you love every single person in the way God loves him, you have forgiven all of your enemies from your heart, and you do God's will constantly, moment by moment, in perfect charity, bingo, you're in heaven. And if you die, you'll go straight up there. Don't give me that malarkey about you can do anything you want. And you're going to die in sin, and the Lord and the angels are going to carry you up to the bosom of Abraham. It isn't going to happen. Why? Because in heaven, friendship and companionship and family are total, total love. You see, in heaven, our friendship is not going to be determined by our social status. Say, well, my friendship isn't determined by social status. Oh, come on. Let's be honest, huh? I'll bet it is. You're climbing that little ladder that's full of rungs that got a lot of thorns on them. Yeah, you love the most famous person in town or the one that's the richest. You like to be seen with them. Yeah, we do. We do have friendships for social status or intellectual level. I remember when I was a kid in high school, I had a hard time in high school. I just worked hard for my F's. And I used to envy all those on the honor society. I used to think, wow, what it would be like to be on the honor society. And I would admire, and one time, I didn't have any friends in high school. I wasn't very friendly then. And I remember trying to make friends with the one who was president of the Honor Society. And I remember her definitely looking down on me and saying, who are you? And I said, nobody. So we do all these crazy things in our lifetime. We run after those who are smarter than we are, or have more education, or social status. We waste a lot of time, which means our friendship with them is a little bit false and sometimes very selfish. But in heaven, that's all going to be gone. Can you imagine that? We will not all have the same degree of glory in heaven. But we'll all be happy. Now, that's a hard thing to understand, isn't it? It's hard to admit that somebody knows more than you do, or has a better idea than you do, or is more wealthy than you are. It's just hard for us to admit these little things that people are. I told my sister the other day, look, you can be assured there is someone in the world who loves God a lot more than you do. You say, well, what kind of advice is that? What's good? Because it keeps us humble and says, Lord, I want to love you as much as I can, even if the whole world loves you more than I do. Because our love many times is selfish. And so, because of that, our degree of glory, let's say this, okay? You know what St. Paul says?
He said, if you put up straw, you're going to get straw up there. If you send up wood or jewels or gold or silver, that's what you're going to find. See? So if you only give God this much love and you accept him at the hour of death, at your mansion, you'll be happy. Why? Because that's your capacity. If I had a thimble here, and I had a lot of water in that thimble, it's a perfectly happy thimble, because it's full. And if I had a bigger glass, a quart jar or a gallon, and it's filled, it would be perfectly content. And the gallon jar is not looking at the little thimble or vice versa. They're both perfectly content. So this little dot and this big circle are talking to each other and loving each other, because they're loving as God loves. And this little dot will rejoice to see, wow, how great you are. But see, in heaven right now, we don't do that. We envy. We envy our neighbor. We're jealous. We think that somehow what he has is taken something away from me. And so we get angry. We get angry. We don't want people to have more or know more. And so all of these things that fill our hearts and fill our minds, oh, that's all going to be gone. And that's, you see, where your friendship in heaven will not have anything to interfere with it. See, our friendship in heaven is going to be sincere. It's going to be secure. You don't have to worry about anybody retiring or going away or dying or anything. It's going to be deep. And you know what I like so much about this thought? You are going to be united with every great mind in heaven. And the marvelous thing is, you're going to understand what they're saying. That's the marvel of it all. You know, today I have a hard time reading books because I don't even understand the chapter headings. They're just over my head. I just read scripture. But in heaven, I'll be able to talk to St. Augustine and Thomas Aquinas and ask him some questions I wanted to know for a long time. And not only will he talk to me, but he will speak to me as a best friend. Now I can see Augustine and I just gone in some corner sometime and just talking about the glory of the Lord. Another thing is, we're going to see each other in God. We don't see each other in God today. See, what do you see when you see your neighbor? What do you see? You see this veneer. And you see all the imperfections and all the little temper tantrums and all the impatience and all the sensitivities. And they grind on you. You never get deep inside of anyone. Never. Get this stuff all over you. You never get deep inside of anyone. It's always a kind of, well, facade. You love what you think is there, but you don't know what's there. Remember I told you one time the story in the old days, maybe 10th, 11th century. A brother died that had great reputation for holiness, and a prostitute died on the same day. So they dumped the prostitute in a grave and buried her and forgot about her. And amid much adulation and praise, they buried the brother. And that night, the abbot had a vision. The brother
was in purgatory. He's going to be there a long time. And the prostitute went to heaven. You say, oh, wait a minute. Are you saying I could be a prostitute and go straight to heaven? No, no, no. But you can't judge, because the prostitute suddenly realized in her illness and her sickness what a terrible, terrible life she lived. And she was sorry, not for any punishment she would receive, not for any suffering, but only that she offended God so much she didn't know. She was so sorry. She made what we call a perfect act of love. The brother, they found out, his holiness was skin deep. He did so many things to be seen by men. And that's why our Lord has asked us not to judge. But in heaven, every talent and every virtue that you have practiced will be seen and enjoyed with no jealousy. See, when I see you in heaven, I hope we see each other, we will know by how we look and what we wear exactly what virtues we excelled in. Because it will all have meaning. They will all be symbolic of your mission, your talents, your virtue, your love for God. And the most marvelous thing is that as you look at people you wondered about, as you looked at your children that you worried about, you will see how God brought good out of everything. And you will rejoice. You see, right now, we look at the surface and we get angry. We get angry with men, with ourselves, with our family, and with God. And so again, we do not take the scriptures that Jesus gave us and we don't put it all together. Say, well, Lord, I don't understand now. This seems so unfair, so unjust, so terrible. But I trust you, Lord. I know you will bring good out of this horrible mess I'm in. But there, my friends, you won't have all this struggle. Immediately, you're going to see why. The great why. You and I have asked that question a million times. Why, Lord? And I've told you this before, but I think it bears repeating because it affected my life. One day I was very upset, very on the brink. We were on the brink of disaster as far as the network was concerned. It looked like the whole thing was going down. And I knew, you know, that maybe I messed it up, or maybe I didn't do the right thing or make the right decisions. And I ran into the chapel before the Blessed Sacrament exposed on our altar. And I looked at the Lord and I said, Lord, I knew I couldn't do it. You knew I couldn't do it. Why me? And then, suddenly, there was that gentle voice that said, yes, and why me? I've never said that again. But in heaven, my friends, we will know the great why. And we will praise God for the very thing that happened in our lives. We'll look at them
like treasures. Do you ever want to go treasure hunting, huh? That's what we're going to do in heaven. We're going from person to person, the things of people we knew and the people we didn't know. We're going to look at each other in all the different types of beauty and color and light. And we're going to say, wow, how great God was in your life. At the Transfiguration in Mark 9, it said Jesus, his clothes became dazzlingly white, whiter than any earthly bleach could make. Okay, we'll go down over here into Mark, let's see, 12th chapter of Mark. And we're going to explain this in just a minute, but the people, you know, wondered about the resurrection. And our Lord said to them, is this not the reason you go wrong? That you understand neither the scriptures nor the power of God. And I wonder today if you and I understand the scriptures or the power of God. We limit God. We have little bitty gods. And these little bitty gods are made to our image. No, my friend, you got the whole thing turned around. You are made to his image. He is Lord. He is sovereign. You obey him. He does not obey you. And so, as we go along, we must listen to the sovereign Lord. And he says here, when they are in heaven, they do not marry. They are like the angels. A whole new kind of life. I want you to go to the book of Revelations. We get to the third chapter. Again, we talked about, he's talking here in verse 3 and 4 and 5, he's talking about, we just said that you're going to be able to know that person and their virtue and their life by what they wear. Here it says, those who prove victorious will be dressed in white robes. I shall not blot their names out of the book of life, but acknowledge their names in the presence of my Father. Can you imagine yourself in this fantastic garment and you're going up to the throne of God, the almighty, powerful God, and Jesus stands on your side and he says, Father, here is Mary Smith. And it rings through heaven, rings with power. And the angels rejoice. It's like a big celebration after a general comes home from a victory in a war. The war against evil. You made it. Can you imagine that? All of you who feel so unknown, unwanted, lonely. Hey, hang in there. It's worth it. Let's go another little bit here. I just want to prove something. I don't think I'm wacko. In the book of Revelation 7th chapter, again, we're talking about them being dressed in white robes. Why did everybody run around heaven dressed in white robes? Oh, I don't think so. We're just talking about those who are persecuted, pure of heart. Over here in 14th chapter, it said they're in front of the throne. Imagine this now. They were singing a new hymn. A hymn that could only be learned by the 144,000. Now that don't count 144,000. That's an expression, a symbol of millions and millions and millions, unlimited amount of people. It says, these are the ones who kept their virginity and have not been defiled. Special song, special place. Okay, over here in Book of Revelations 18th chapter. The reign of the Lord God, it says, has begun in
that thrilling? Let us be glad and give him praise, because this is the time for the marriage of the Lamb. And they shall be dressed in dazzling white for their good deeds. It's Revelation 19:8. I like that, huh? Chapter 19:8. So, now we got all the clothes out of the way. Let's go back to heaven. Why it's very difficult for us to imagine everybody loving one another. There's so much hate in the world. There's no rash judgment in heaven. Can you imagine what that would mean? You know, it's amazing. No pride, no misunderstanding in heaven. There's nobody going to misunderstand. Now we come up to a question. What happened in heaven if someone you loved on earth isn't there? You say, well, I couldn't be happy in heaven. My friend, there is nothing in heaven can mar your happiness. If our love for someone was selfish, you see, it's a certain selfishness in all of us in the best way we love. He said, well, I don't believe that you can love someone on earth and then in heaven be happy if they are in hell. Well, I don't know. I think we do that very often today, especially. I see people lovey-dovey, smooching, hugging, holding hands, practically sitting on each other's lap half the time. And 2-3 years later, they hate each other. I mean, with a vengeance. So the very person you are so dead in love with today, you are capable of hating tomorrow. Why? It's amazing to me that you can have these magnificent weddings and these magnificent ceremonies and all this lovey-dovey, and it doesn't last. Why? Why is it that you can love someone so much today, and 2, 3, 4 years you can't stand each other? You see, this is why the Lord has asked us to love as he loves on earth. As soon as that person stops giving or stops anything that feeds our selfish human nature, then we just want to knock them right out of the box. It happens with wives, husbands, children, grandparents. Why? Because we don't love like God loves. But in heaven, we will really see the people we loved on earth and those we didn't. And we will see that down deep in that person's heart that I thought was so wonderful, there may have been terrible evil and rejection of God. So you will not be less happy in heaven if someone you knew is not there. Because you will love as God loves. And you will know that that person on his own, with his own or her own free will, turned away. And said, I don't want to be with you. I don't want to be in your kingdom. You see, I know that's a little hard for you to take. Because I'm sure you love someone very deeply, and that person that you love deeply will, without question, hopefully, be with you in the kingdom. There's no question of that. I don't want you to go around thinking, oh, Mother said everybody I love won't be in the kingdom. I didn't say that. Don't put words in my mouth. I'm saying that is a question you and I must face here. But our love being selfish in many instances, we only love
what we receive or what is given. It's very difficult for us to love as God loves, because I gotta love the whole person just as he or she is, with all their failings and weaknesses and imperfections. And sometimes life on earth becomes unbearable. That doesn't mean if someone you love dearly and lived a holy life and you know is with God in his kingdom and you miss him, that's okay. I miss my mother yet. Been 3 years. And that's okay. So we're not talking about love disappearing. It is purified. God's love is pure. And your love will be pure in heaven, because you'll be loving with the same love that God loved. See, sometimes we'll just say, here's God and here's me. And I love a lot of people. Okay? But if I'm selfish, then I only love them because I keep bringing them in like this. You see, I bring them in. It's like a little flower. Well, not really. So I bring all of these people in here, and then suddenly one of them doesn't please me, and so I just push him out here, and he's all by himself. Or I don't like this one anymore, so I push them out, and they're by themselves. But see, God keeps all these people around him no matter what. And he holds them tight. And they can never get away unless they themselves push through with great force. God holds them tight all their lives unless they themselves push through and go another way. It's just the opposite. See, the person pushes through away from God. Many times when we love, we keep them in, not for love so much as they please us. And then when they don't please us, we get rid of them. See, God's love is pure. Now, pure has nothing to do with sex. It has purity. We're talking about without any imperfection. See, because pride now is what makes us choose our self over God. We choose self over God. In heaven, you won't. But we have to understand that both here and in heaven, God has eternal enemies. They hate him with a vengeance. So our love for someone on earth so often being based on the fact that we love less and we love imperfect. In heaven, though, we shall love perfectly. And we won't be upset over the fact that we think these people have all these talents and all this. Did you ever love someone very deeply? And then one day, you found out you thought they loved you, but they didn't. Could be a wife, could be a husband, could be a friend. And that's what happened to Jesus. See, he had 12 apostles, and one turned around and said, I don't love you. You're expendable. So he betrayed him. So it's the worst pain in the world to love someone for a long time and suddenly find out one day they didn't love you at all. It was all fake. But in heaven, it'll never happen to you, because your love and their love is based on God. It's like a giant funnel. And all
all this love keeps coming down into all of these people here. And they just go around and around and around and around. And all of these people are constantly being fed from the same stream. It's like a giant river. And this is why the new commandment is so important on earth, because I got to begin my heaven here. I must prepare for heaven here. I must be a friend, a companion. I must be an image of Jesus to everyone. Now, a lot of people say, well, I know the members of my family. Of course you will. What do you think, you get amnesia when you die? Your memory is part of your soul. Your memory and intellect and will is your soul, operating through a brain. The fact that your brain dies, your soul lives on. You've got the same memory, only enhanced. You're not going to remember all your sins and all your weaknesses, but you are going to remember people. They'll look different. I don't look the way I did when I was that big. I hope not. And I won't look 20, 30 years from now, if I live that long, as I do now. I always feel, this is my own personal opinion, so don't quote me, it had nothing to do with theology or revelation or anything. I personally feel that everybody in heaven is going to look like the Lord did when he died, 33, young. You know, a baby dies, he's not going to be a baby all in heaven. And some people that you knew, for example, all of you women who have miscarriages, some of you women who've had abortions and are very repentant and sorry, you've made up for your sin. You're going to see a nice, beautiful young man or young woman there. And all the hurt will be gone. All of you who lost children when they were very young, or you, those of you who have lost parents and grandparents when they're 90, 95, 100, all old and wrinkly and bent over, oh, in heaven. You'll know them immediately. Why? There's an affinity. Love, it speaks. Love recognizes. And you'll say, oh, you're so beautiful. What a change there is in you. You know, all of you parents, you have a lot to suffer today. Some of you are treated so coldly, rude, mean sometimes by your children, and vice versa. Some of you kids just are treated terribly by your parents, abused, mistreated. Terrible things happen today. Well, if at death you've had the grace to repent and say you're sorry, been purified, you'll see each other again. All the coldness will be gone, and all the loneliness will be gone, and everything that just kept pulling you apart. See, that's why you need to have hope. Those parents who children are on drugs and they just seem to be going down, down, down, down, don't ever lose hope. Don't ever lose trust in God. Don't ever stop praying for all mankind. Because one prayer can do wondrous things. And in heaven, we'll know, why does God permit this and why does he permit that? And so you'll recognize, I'm convinced, I think I told you during one of these series, how my grandfather was probably Our Lady. I think it was Our Lady, or perhaps his mother and father. His mother and father came for him, or whoever it was. Two people came for him, we know. Didn't want to go the first time, but he went
cheerfully the second time they call. Last week I told you how my mother saw my father. Wasn't too happy the first time. But then she said, "You look so beautiful." You see, as we talk about heaven, you know, some of you may be wondering, well, what's the difference between educated imagination and a kind of wild speculation? The difference, my friends, is that you can never be too wild when you talk about heaven. As long as you're talking about it on that spiritual level, you can never imagine heaven. Never. And what I'm saying to you during these series is you can get out of the scriptures, you can get out of St. Thomas Aquinas, you can get out of many of the saints like Don Bosco, who saw parts of the kingdom. You get from Jesus. Let me tell you something. If the Son of God came down and died this horrible, terrible death, it must be a wondrous place to go. If your eye has not seen anything like it, and your ear has not heard, and it has not entered into your little mind, then nothing you can imagine will ever come close. So you say, well, why should we at all? We need hope, my friends. Why are we afraid to die? Because our faith is weak in what is to come. You know, I get so sick and tired of people saying, we're talking about the unknown, the invisible. How can you say that? And read this book. How can you say that? And look at this man, God man, huh? You think this was comfortable? You've got to ask yourself a question this Lent. Why was he scourged, crowned with thorns? Do you realize what it meant to be crowned with thorns? How the blood must have just ran down his face. Do you remember? Do you realize that to carry a cross the way he did, he must have fallen 2, 3, 4, 5 times? Flat on his face. Did you ever fall flat on your face? With a burden on your back? You ever been scourged an unlimited amount of times? Betrayed by your friends? Having to look at your mother in that pitiful condition? Have someone force you to carry a cross? Be nailed right here, the worst place in the world. Surgeons say when they hung up arms of dead people and they hit this nerve, it's enough to make you go mad. The pain is so great. Why would the Son of God, eternal Word, the image of the Father, go through all of that? For what? Oh, my friend, it's because we don't desire heaven. And why don't we desire heaven? Because we never think about it. We misuse Paul's magnificent verse about not hearing or seeing or knowing. We just blank it out of our minds. And as a result, we're afraid to die. We have no concept of why we suffer on earth. We have no concept of what is going to come. We live in the dark, in the darkness. I don't think God wants us. I think he gave us enough information to want a desire to be there, to want a desire to be with God. To never have all these shackles with which we rise in the morning and go to bed with at night. The difficulty we have to love much. The times we try and fail. My friends, you've got to think of heaven. And what I've told you tonight is not wild.
It's being like God, compassionate, loving, filled with hope. Why did the first Christians, why did they sing songs when they saw these huge lions, huge, coming after them? They weren't all preserved either. They were chewed up in front of thousands of people who just looked at them and rejoiced, getting tangled up here, rejoiced over these people being eaten up by lions. How could they go into this arena singing songs unless... How could Saint Stephen, being stoned to death, he looked up and he said, "I see the Son of God on the right hand of the Father." And he rejoiced when they started stoning him. He could care less. How can you bear your cross? How can you bear the loneliness in that apartment, in that house that you live in? Your husband is dead, your children don't care. How do you bear that loneliness if you don't know there is a heaven that's so wonderful? How can you bear this day of fear and peril? How can you listen to the news and not have that hope of something better to come, that Jesus came and lived and died for and rose from the dead? How can you bear the tragedies that are happening in homes today? How can you bear that burden of constant pain without that hope for heaven? You and I... I firmly believe that some of us are not going to go to purgatory for our sins as much as our lack of appreciation for what he did for us. Our lack of desire for heaven. To be in that place where you can no longer offend God. To be in that place where you never have to worry about whether you're going to make it or not. To be in a place where you can see those that you loved and those you didn't love with equal love. To see the wonders of the kingdom. Do you think for 1 minute? This is another thing that gets me. We don't use our heads. We don't use any logic. We got a lot of book knowledge, but no common sense. Are you under the impression that this tiny dot in the middle of the universe is the only beauty God ever made? You gotta be kidding. And it's all passing. The waterfalls and the mountains. The smile of a child. The beauty and wisdom of age. The glory of a sunrise. The quiet of a sunset. The exhilaration of a rainbow after a good hard rain. The beauty of lightning and the softness of snow. The power of the wind and the gentleness of a breeze. The beauty of the sun as it kind of peekaboos through the clouds. You imagine, my friends, that that's all there is? I mean, you think that's it? You know what that is? It's like the Lord passed by and the fringe of his garment touched the earth. Touched the earth, and suddenly there were trees and fruit and people and mountains and hills. And the most important thing, there was love. That's nothing.
prepared to what is to come. Well, we're about through with our fourth talk on heaven. I hope that you have a great desire to be there, and that somehow all your sufferings and pains are worth it. That you can look at life head on with a smile, because you have a great God who loves you so much. And I think in order to be sure that all of us have the right dispositions when we die, we need to constantly ask God for His mercy. Please ask God for His mercy on all mankind, on yourself, on your families. That's why, won't you write for this little booklet? It's a mercy chaplet's devotion to the divine mercy of God. I think it's one of the most needed prayers in the world today. And after the show tonight, you can join us in this beautiful litany and beautiful rosary of prayers and the rosary offered for those who are homeless from all the floods and snowstorms and whatever is going on in the world, violence and terrorism and hatred and abortions, all of it, the whole mess. Can all be in the heart of Jesus. So write to me, huh? Write to Mother Angelica, Irondale, Alabama, 35210. And we will send you this leaflet. I love you. I hope you have a very happy weekend. I hope that when you go to Mass on Sundays, that you'll say to the Blessed Sacrament, I love you. I want to keep you company here in all the churches in the world, or you're alone, because one day you and I shall be together in your kingdom. And you will call me by name, and you will announce my coming to the Father in His throne, and all the angels will rejoice, and you will serve me a table. We shall walk through the halls and the meadows of heaven together, you and I. And then I shall understand the length and the breadth, the height and the depth of your love for me. See you next Tuesday. Bye now.

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4: I think it's probably more important now than ever that people watch Pro Life Weekly. 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And so I think you're able to go like deeper into certain questions. And I'd like to think that our guests that come on the show like feel loved and respected, and you're able to have a more humane conversation.
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0: Union. Where do things stand
1: Mm-hmm.
0: here in the U.S.? This is something that Congress is supposed to be handling, right?
1: Well, in the United States, we've got some state laws, but the challenge that you have is that it's a weird tapestry. There's no overarching AI legislation in the United States. Congress has had a couple of bills that are pretty much stuck in committee at this juncture, so they haven't made it to the floor. They're probably not going to be voted on until the next congressional session. we also don't have the specifics of that. So the biggest challenge that you have here is what's going on with existing law, what can be argued in California under that existing framework. And I think OpenAI's biggest defense here is that the shooter independently chose violence. The information on this kind of stuff was publicly available. And to what the professors talked about, ChatGPT didn't compel action here, right?
0: We'll continue to watch this. Thank you both so much for your insights.
2: Thank you for having me.
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3: Are you ready to march?
4: You made man in your image, in your likeness. You formed me in my inward being.
5: While some are throwing elbows to climb the political ladder, we are standing for the child in the womb who has no legal protection in Canada.
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8: 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Let's trust in the power of the cross, and let's end abortion in our beautiful country of Canada.

0: Almost every week, Pope Leo XIV goes to Castel Gandolfo, where he spends Monday night and most of the day on Tuesday. This year marks a notable milestone in the relationship between the town and the papacy. EWTN News' Magdalena Walensky-Reedy reports.
1: Perched in a green paradise on Lake Albano, just a stone's throw from the city of Rome, lies the papal residence of Castel Gandolfo. It is here that the popes have spent their summer for exactly 400 years.
2: Urban VIII è arrivato qui.
3: Pope Urban VIII stayed here from May 10th to 20th, 1626, so it really is a place steeped in history. Our popes spent time here when they had the opportunity to write, pray, and rest.
1: The beautiful 55 hectares area stands on the side of the ancient villa of Impera the Mission, who chose this place for its pleasant summertime weather. It is a true gem that encompasses a natural, historical, and environmental heritage. It inspired the Borgo Laudato Si, a project envisioned by Pope Francis, established in 2023. The goal is to put into practice the ideas found in the Holy Father's encyclical of the same name. Pope Leo XIV fully supports the project, as he showed in his homily in July of last year during the first Mass ever for creation.
4: I would like to thank you at this moment, on this occasion, for all that you do, following this beautiful inspiration of Pope Francis.
1: Don Stefano Cascio, in his role as Deputy Administrative Director of Borgo Laudato Si, is directly overseeing the implementation of the project.
3: We have always had a productive farm here. The Laudato Si Village project aims to transform this farm into an educational farm, precisely to support our formation also through agricultural experience.
1: The cultivation of 100 lemon trees like this is one of the aspects of implementing the project Borgo Laudato Si, which is developing at full speed here in the gardens of Castel Gandolfo. This green area has become a weekly place of refuge for Pope Leo. Here he rests by playing tennis, swimming, and riding horses.
3: The horses serve the Holy Father, and they're also used for equine therapy, because we have also the idea of developing a therapeutic garden.
1: For now, Pope Leo XIV is staying at the Villa Barberini because in 2016 the Apostolic Palace was transformed by Francis into a museum. However, in July it will once again become the private residence of the Holy Father. 400 years after Pope Urban VIII decided to come for 11 days in May, the beauty of Castel Gandolfo continues to attract his successors, becoming another beloved tradition of the Church. In Rome, Magdalena Wolinska-Riedi, EWTN News Nightly.
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7: The sorrowful mysteries concentrate our minds on the events of the passion and death of Jesus Christ. Whenever good comes into contact with evil, there is suffering. And when the greatest of all goods comes into contact with evil, we must expect great suffering. The Virgin Mary represents, more than anyone else, the human race in its active and devout participation in the suffering and death of Jesus. St. Paul calls us to fill up in our own lives those things that may be added to the sufferings of Christ. His sufferings are complete and fulfill all the needs of our salvation. And yet he calls us to take up our cross, to suffer along with him. In the five sorrowful mysteries, we consider well how our Blessed Lady participated in those sufferings and invites us in our own life in this world, to do the same.

0: In the name of the Father, and of the Son, and of the Holy Spirit. Amen. I believe in God, the Father Almighty, creator of heaven and earth, and in Jesus Christ, his only Son, our Lord, who was conceived by the Holy Spirit, born of the Virgin Mary, suffered under Pontius Pilate, was crucified, died, and was buried. He descended into hell. The third day he rose again from the dead, and he ascended into heaven, and is seated at the right hand of God, the Father Almighty, from whence he shall come to judge the living and the dead.
1: I believe in the Holy Spirit, the Holy Catholic Church, the communion of saints, the forgiveness of sins, the resurrection of the body, and life everlasting. Amen.
0: Our Father, who art in heaven, hallowed be thy name. Thy kingdom come, thy will be done, on earth as it is in heaven.
1: Give us this day our daily bread, and forgive us our trespasses, as we forgive those who trespass against us. And lead us not into temptation, but deliver us from evil. Amen.
0: Let us offer the next three Aves, that we will have an increase of faith, hope, and love. Hail Mary, full of grace, the Lord is with thee. Blessed art thou amongst women, and blessed is the fruit of thy womb, Jesus.
1: Holy Mary, Mother of God, pray for us sinners, now and at the hour of our death. Amen.
0: Hail Mary, full of grace, the Lord is with thee. Blessed art thou amongst women, and blessed is the fruit of thy womb, Jesus.
1: Holy Mary, Mother of God, pray for us sinners, now and at the hour of our death. Amen.
0: Hail Mary, full of grace, the Lord is with thee. Blessed art thou amongst women, and blessed is the fruit of thy womb, Jesus.
1: Holy Mary, Mother of God, pray for us sinners, now and at the hour of our death. Amen.
0: Glory be to the Father, and to the Son, and to the Holy Spirit.
1: As it was in the beginning, is now, and ever shall be, world without end. Amen.

0: The first sorrowful mystery, the agony in the garden. Let us pray in these five mysteries, these mysteries of sorrow, for those whose own lives mirror the passion of Christ. And let us pray in this first sorrowful mystery that we ourselves will not walk away from suffering. Our Father, who art in heaven, hallowed be thy name. Thy kingdom come, thy will be done, on earth as it is in heaven.
1: Give us this day our daily bread, and forgive us our trespasses, as we forgive those who trespass against us. And lead us not into temptation, but deliver us from evil. Amen.
0: Hail Mary, full of grace, the Lord is with thee. Blessed art thou amongst women, and blessed is the fruit of thy womb, Jesus.
1: Holy Mary, Mother of God, pray for us sinners, now and at the hour of our death. Amen.
0: Hail Mary, full of grace, the Lord is with thee. Blessed art thou amongst women, and blessed is the fruit of thy womb, Jesus.
1: Holy Mary, Mother of God, pray for us sinners, now and at the hour of our death. Amen.
0: Hail Mary, full of grace, the Lord is with thee. Blessed art thou amongst women, and blessed is the fruit of thy womb, Jesus.
1: Holy Mary, Mother of God, pray for us sinners, now and at the hour of our death. Amen.
0: Hail Mary, full of grace, the Lord is with thee. Blessed art thou amongst women, and blessed is the fruit of thy womb, Jesus.
1: Holy Mary, Mother of God, pray for us sinners, now and at the hour of our death. Amen.
0: Hail Mary, full of grace, the Lord is with thee. Blessed art thou amongst women, and blessed is the fruit of thy womb, Jesus.
1: Holy Mary, Mother of God, pray for us sinners, now and at the hour of our death. Amen.
0: Hail Mary, full of grace, the Lord is with thee. Blessed art thou amongst women, and blessed is the fruit of thy womb, Jesus.
1: Holy Mary, Mother of God, pray for us sinners, now and at the hour of our death. Amen.
0: Hail Mary, full of grace, the Lord is with thee. Blessed art thou amongst women, and blessed is the fruit of thy womb, Jesus.
1: Holy Mary, Mother of God, pray for us sinners, now and at the hour of our death. Amen.
0: Hail Mary, full of grace, the Lord is with thee. Blessed art thou amongst women, and blessed is the fruit of thy womb, Jesus.
1: Holy Mary, Mother of God, pray for us sinners, now and at the hour of our death. Amen.
0: Hail Mary, full of grace, the Lord is with thee. Blessed art thou amongst women, and blessed is the fruit of thy womb, Jesus.
1: Holy Mary, Mother of God, pray for us sinners, now and at the hour of our death. Amen.
0: Hail Mary, full of grace, the Lord is with thee. Blessed art thou amongst women, and blessed is the fruit of thy womb, Jesus.
1: Holy Mary, Mother of God, pray for us sinners, now and at the hour of our death. Amen.
0: Glory be to the Father, and to the Son, and to the Holy Spirit.
1: As it was in the beginning, is now, and ever shall be, world without end. Amen.
2: O my Jesus, forgive us our sins, save us from the fires of hell, bring all souls to heaven, especially those in most need of thy mercy.
0: The second sorrowful mystery, the scourging at the pillar. Let us pray in this mystery that we will accept and grow with our own sufferings, that we will be prepared by grace for them. Our Father, who art in heaven, hallowed be thy name. Thy kingdom come, thy will be done, on earth as it is in heaven.
1: Give us this day our daily bread, and forgive us our trespasses, as we forgive those who trespass against us. And lead us not into temptation, but deliver us from evil. Amen.
0: Hail Mary, full of grace, the Lord is with thee. Blessed art thou amongst women, and blessed is the fruit of thy womb, Jesus.
1: Holy Mary, Mother of God, pray for us sinners, now and at the hour of our death. Amen.
0: Hail Mary, full of grace, The Lord is with thee. Blessed art thou amongst women, and blessed is the fruit of thy womb, Jesus.
1: Holy Mary, Mother of God, pray for us sinners, now and at the hour of our death. Amen.
0: Hail Mary, full of grace, the Lord is with thee. Blessed art thou amongst women, and blessed is the fruit of thy womb, Jesus.
1: Holy Mary, Mother of God, pray for us sinners, now and at the hour of our death. Amen.
0: Hail Mary, full of grace, the Lord is with thee. Blessed art thou amongst women, and blessed is the fruit of thy womb, Jesus.
1: Holy Mary, Mother of God, pray for us sinners, now and at the hour of our death. Amen.
0: Hail Mary, full of grace, the Lord is with thee. Blessed art thou amongst women, and blessed is the fruit of thy womb, Jesus.
1: Holy Mary, Mother of God, pray for us sinners, now and at the hour of our death. Amen.
0: Hail Mary, full of grace, the Lord is with thee. Blessed art thou amongst women, and blessed is the fruit of thy womb, Jesus.
1: Holy Mary, Mother of God, pray for us sinners, now and at the hour of our death. Amen.
0: Hail Mary, full of grace, the Lord is with thee. Blessed art thou amongst women, and blessed is the fruit of thy womb, Jesus.
1: Holy Mary, Mother of God, pray for us sinners, now and at the hour of our death. Amen.
0: Hail Mary, full of grace, the Lord is with thee. Blessed art thou amongst women, and blessed is the fruit of thy womb, Jesus.
1: Holy Mary, Mother of God, pray for us sinners, now and at the hour of our death. Amen.
0: Hail Mary, full of grace, the Lord is with thee. Blessed art thou amongst women, and blessed is the fruit of thy womb, Jesus.
1: Holy Mary, Mother of God, pray for us sinners, now and at the hour of our death. Amen.
0: Hail Mary, full of grace, the Lord is with thee. Blessed art thou amongst women, and blessed is the fruit of thy womb, Jesus.
1: Holy Mary, Mother of God, pray for us sinners, now and at the hour of our death. Amen.
0: Glory be to the Father, and to the Son, and to the Holy Spirit.
1: As it was in the beginning, is now, and ever shall be, world without end. Amen.
0: O my Jesus,
1: forgive us our sins,
0: save us from the fires of hell,
1: bring all souls to heaven, especially those in most need of thy mercy.
0: The third sorrowful mystery, the crowning with thorns. Our Father, who art in heaven, hallowed be thy name. Thy kingdom come, thy will be done, on earth as it is in heaven.
1: Give us this day our daily bread, and forgive us our trespasses, as we forgive those who trespass against us. And lead us not into temptation, but deliver us from evil. Amen.
0: Hail Mary, full of grace, the Lord is with thee. Blessed art thou amongst women, and blessed is the fruit of thy womb, Jesus.
1: Holy Mary, Mother of God, pray for us sinners, now and at the hour of our death. Amen.
0: Hail Mary, full of grace, the Lord is with thee. Blessed art thou amongst women, and blessed is the fruit of thy womb, Jesus.
1: Holy Mary, Mother of God, pray for us sinners, now and at the hour of our death. Amen.
0: Hail Mary, full of grace, the Lord is with thee. Blessed art thou amongst women, and blessed is the fruit of thy womb, Jesus.
1: Holy Mary, Mother of God, pray for us sinners, now and at the hour of our death. Amen.
0: Hail Mary, full of grace, the Lord is with thee. Blessed art thou amongst women, and blessed is the fruit of thy womb, Jesus.
1: Holy Mary, Mother of God, pray for us sinners, now and at the hour of our death. Amen.
0: Hail Mary, full of grace, the Lord is with thee. Blessed art thou amongst women, and blessed is the fruit of thy womb, Jesus.
1: Holy Mary, Mother of God, pray for us sinners, now and at the hour of our death. Amen.
0: Hail Mary, full of grace, the Lord is with thee. Blessed art thou amongst women, and blessed is the fruit of thy womb, Jesus.
1: Holy Mary, Mother of God, pray for us sinners, now and at the hour of our death. Amen.
0: Hail Mary, full of grace, the Lord is with thee. Blessed art thou amongst women, and blessed is the fruit of thy womb, Jesus.
1: Holy Mary, Mother of God, Pray for us sinners, now and at the hour of our death. Amen.
0: Hail Mary, full of grace, the Lord is with thee. Blessed art thou amongst women, and blessed is the fruit of thy womb, Jesus.
1: Holy Mary, Mother of God, pray for us sinners now and at the hour of our death. Amen.
0: Hail Mary, full of grace, the Lord is with thee. Blessed art thou amongst women, and blessed is the fruit of thy womb, Jesus.
1: Holy Mary, Mother of God, pray for us sinners now and at the hour of our death. Amen.
0: Hail Mary, full of grace, the Lord is with thee. Blessed art thou amongst women, and blessed is the fruit of thy womb, Jesus.
1: Holy Mary, Mother of God, pray for us sinners, now and at the hour of our death. Amen.
0: Glory be to the Father, and to the Son, and to the Holy Spirit.
1: As it was in the beginning, is now, and ever shall be, world without end. Amen.
0: O my Jesus, forgive us our sins. Save us from the fires of hell. Bring all souls to heaven, especially those in most need of thy mercy. The fourth sorrowful mystery, the carrying of the cross. Our Father, who art in heaven, hallowed be thy name. Thy kingdom come, thy will be done, on earth as it is in heaven.
1: Give us this day our daily bread, and forgive us our trespasses, as we forgive those who trespass against us. And lead us not into temptation, but deliver us from evil. Amen.
0: Hail Mary, full of grace, the Lord is with thee. Blessed art thou amongst women, and blessed is the fruit of thy womb, Jesus.
1: Holy Mary, Mother of God, pray for us sinners, now and at the hour of our death. Amen.
0: Hail Mary, full of grace, the Lord is with thee. Blessed art thou amongst women, and blessed is the fruit of thy womb, Jesus.
1: Holy Mary, Mother of God, pray for us sinners, now and at the hour of our death. Amen.
0: Hail Mary, full of grace, the Lord is with thee. Blessed art thou amongst women, and blessed is the fruit of thy womb, Jesus.
1: Holy Mary, Mother of God, pray for us sinners, now and at the hour of our death. Amen.
0: Hail Mary, full of grace, the Lord is with thee. Blessed art thou amongst women, and blessed is the fruit of thy womb, Jesus.
1: Holy Mary, Mother of God, pray for us sinners, now and at the hour of our death. Amen.
0: Hail Mary, full of grace, the Lord is with thee. Blessed art thou amongst women, and blessed is the fruit of thy womb, Jesus.
1: Holy Mary, Mother of God, pray for us sinners, now and at the hour of our death. Amen.
0: Hail Mary, full of grace, the Lord is with thee. Blessed art thou amongst women, and blessed is the fruit of thy womb, Jesus.
1: Holy Mary, Mother of God, pray for us sinners, now and at the hour of our death. Amen.
0: Hail Mary, full of grace, the Lord is with thee. Blessed art thou amongst women, and blessed is the fruit of thy womb, Jesus.
1: Holy Mary, Mother of God, pray for us sinners, now and at the hour of our death. Amen.
0: Hail Mary, full of grace, the Lord is with thee. Blessed art thou amongst women, and blessed is the fruit of thy womb, Jesus.
1: Holy Mary, Mother of God, pray for us sinners, now and at the hour of our death. Amen.
0: Hail Mary, full of grace, the Lord is with thee. Blessed art thou amongst women, and blessed is the fruit of thy womb, Jesus.
1: Holy Mary, Mother of God, pray for us sinners, now and at the hour of our death. Amen.
0: Hail Mary, full of grace, the Lord is with thee. Blessed art thou amongst women, and blessed is the fruit of thy womb, Jesus.
1: Holy Mary, Mother of God, pray for us sinners, now and at the hour of our death. Amen.
0: Glory be to the Father, and to the Son, and to the Holy Spirit.
1: As it was in the beginning, is now, and ever shall be, world without end. Amen.
0: O my Jesus, forgive us our sins. Save us from the fires of hell.
1: Bring all souls to heaven, especially those in most need of thy mercy.
0: The fifth sorrowful mystery, the crucifixion and death of Jesus on the cross. Scripture tells us that Mary stood beneath the cross, that she heard the cry of agony, "Why have you forsaken me?" That she heard her beloved son commend her to the care of John, and him to her. In our own sufferings in life, let us not become bitter or locked in our own grief. Let us be open to others to share their grief as Mary did. Let's not run away. Let's not ask why, a question that no one can answer. Rather, let us ask the question, what must I do to follow Jesus in fulfilling the will of God? Our Father, who art in heaven, hallowed be thy name. Thy kingdom come, thy will be done, on earth as it is in heaven.
1: Give us this day our daily bread, and forgive us our trespasses, as we forgive those who trespass against us. And lead us not into temptation, but deliver us from evil. Amen.
0: Hail Mary, full of grace, the Lord is with thee. Blessed art thou amongst women, and blessed is the fruit of thy womb, Jesus.
1: Holy Mary, Mother of God, pray for us sinners, now and at the hour of our death. Amen.
0: Hail Mary, full of grace, the Lord is with thee. Blessed art thou amongst women, and blessed is the fruit of thy womb, Jesus.
1: Holy Mary, Mother of God, pray for us sinners, now and at the hour of our death. Amen.
0: Hail Mary, full of grace, the Lord is with thee. Blessed art thou amongst women, and blessed is the fruit of thy womb, Jesus.
1: Holy Mary, Mother of God, pray for us sinners, now and at the hour of our death. Amen.
0: Hail Mary, full of grace, the Lord is with thee. Blessed art thou amongst women, and blessed is the fruit of thy womb, Jesus.
1: Holy Mary, Mother of God, pray for us sinners, now and at the hour of our death. Amen.
0: Hail Mary, full of grace, the Lord is with thee. Blessed art thou amongst women, and blessed is the fruit of thy womb, Jesus.
1: Holy Mary, Mother of God, pray for us sinners, now and at the hour of our death. Amen.
0: Hail Mary, full of grace, the Lord is with thee. Blessed art thou amongst women, and blessed is the fruit of thy womb, Jesus.
1: Holy Mary, Mother of God, pray for us sinners, now and at the hour of our death. Amen.
0: Hail Mary, full of grace, the Lord is with thee. Blessed art thou amongst women, and blessed is the fruit of thy womb, Jesus.
1: Holy Mary, Mother of God, pray for us sinners, now and at the hour of our death. Amen.
0: Hail Mary, full of grace, the Lord is with thee. Blessed art thou amongst women, and blessed is the fruit of thy womb, Jesus.
1: Holy Mary, Mother of God, pray for us sinners, now and at the hour of our death. Amen.
0: Hail Mary, full of grace, the Lord is with thee. Blessed art thou amongst women, and blessed is the fruit of thy womb, Jesus.
1: Holy Mary, Mother of God, pray for us sinners, now and at the hour of our death. Amen.
0: Hail Mary, full of grace, the Lord is with thee. Blessed art thou amongst women, and blessed is the fruit of thy womb, Jesus.
1: Holy Mary, Mother of God, pray for us sinners, now and at the hour of our death. Amen.
0: Glory be to the Father, and to the Son, and to the Holy Spirit.
1: As it was in the beginning, is now, and ever shall be, world without end. Amen.
0: O my Jesus, forgive us our sins, save us from the fires of hell.
1: Bring all souls to heaven, especially those in most need of thy mercy.
0: Hail, Holy Queen, Mother of mercy, our life, our sweetness, and our hope. To thee do we cry, poor banished children of thee. To thee do we send up our sighs, mourning and weeping in this valley of tears. Turn then, most gracious Advocate, thine eyes of mercy toward us, and after this our exile,
2: show unto us the blessed fruit of thy womb, Jesus. O clement, O loving, O sweet Virgin Mary, pray for us, O Holy Mother of God,
1: that we may be made worthy of the promises of Christ.
2: Let us pray. O God, whose only begotten Son, by his life, death, and resurrection, has purchased for us the rewards of eternal life, grant, we beseech thee, that meditating on these mysteries of the Most Holy Rosary of the Blessed Virgin Mary, we may imitate what they contain and obtain what they promise, through the same Christ our Lord. May the divine assistance remain always with us, and may the souls of the faithful departed, through the mercy of God, rest in peace. Amen. May the Holy Virgin bless you with her loving child, this day and forever. In the name of the Father, and of the Son, and of the Holy Spirit. Amen.
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1: 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What is repentance? True repentance. How do we practice it? And, on the other hand, how do we give and receive true forgiveness?
2: Hi, my name is Father Mike Schmitz, and you're listening to The Bible in a Year, where we encounter God's voice and live life through the lens of Scripture. Using the Great Adventure Bible timeline, we'll read all the way from Genesis to Revelation, discovering how the story of salvation unfolds and how we fit into that story today. The Great Adventure Bible timeline was developed by Jeff Cavins and is provided by Ascension, who produced and funded this program. It is day 132. We're reading from 2 Samuel chapter 14, 1 Chronicles chapter 18, and we are praying today Psalm 14. Second book of Samuel chapter 14. David is persuaded to bring Absalom back. Now, Joab, the son of Zeruiah, perceived that the king's heart went out to Absalom. And Joab sent to Tekoa and fetched from there a wise woman and said to her, "Pretend to be a mourner and put on mourning garments. Do not anoint yourself with oil, but behave like a woman who has been mourning many days for the dead. And go to the king and speak thus to him." So Joab put the words into her mouth. When the woman of Tekoa came to the king, she fell on her face to the ground and did obeisance and said, "Help, O king." And the king said to her, "What is your trouble?" She answered, "Alas, I am a widow. My husband is dead. And your handmaid had two sons, and they quarreled with one another in the field. There was no one to part them, and one struck the other and killed him. And now the whole family has risen against your handmaid, and they say, 'Give up the man who struck his brother, that we may kill him for the life of his brother whom he slew.' And so they would destroy the heir also. Thus they would quench my coal which is left, and leave to my husband neither name nor remnant upon the face of the earth." Then the king said to the woman, "Go to your house, and I will give orders concerning you." And the woman of Tekoa said to the king, "On me be the guilt, my lord the king, and on my father's house. Let the king and his throne be guiltless." The king said, "If anyone says anything to you, bring him to me, and he shall never touch you again." Then she

ordinances means not to keep his banished one an outcast. Now I have come to say this to my lord the king, because the people have made me afraid. And your handmaid thought, I will speak to the king. It may be that the king will perform the request of his servant. For the king will hear, and deliver his servant from the hand of the man who would destroy me and my son together from the heritage of God. And your handmaid thought, the word of my lord the king will set me at rest, for my lord the king is like the angel of God to discern good from evil. The Lord your God be with you. Then the king answered the woman, do not hide from me anything I ask you. And the woman said, let my lord the king speak. The king said, is the hand of Joab with you in all of this? The woman answered and said, as surely as you live, my lord the king, one cannot turn to the right hand or to the left from anything that my lord the king has said. It was your servant Joab who bade me. It was he who put all these words in the mouth of your handmaid. In order to change the course of affairs, your servant Joab did this. But my lord has wisdom, like the wisdom of the angel of God, to know all things that are on the earth. Then the king said to Joab, behold, now I grant this. Go, bring back the young man Absalom. And Joab fell on his face to the ground and did obeisance and blessed the king. And Joab said, today your servant knows that I have found favor in your sight, my lord the king, in that the king has granted the request of his servant. So Joab arose and went to Geshur and brought Absalom to Jerusalem. And the king said, let him dwell apart in his own house. He is not to come into my presence. So Absalom dwelt apart in his own house and did not come into the king's presence. Now in all Israel, there was no one so much to be praised for his beauty as Absalom. From the sole of his foot to the crown of his head, there was no blemish in him. And when he cut the hair of his head, for at the end of every year he used to cut it, when it was heavy on him, he cut it. He weighed the hair of his head 200 shekels by the king's weight. There were born to Absalom 3 sons and 1 daughter whose name was Tamar. She was a beautiful woman. David forgives Absalom. So Absalom dwelt 2 full years in Jerusalem without coming into the king's presence. Then Absalom sent for Joab to send him to the king, but Joab would not come to him. And he sent a second time, but Joab would not come. Then he said to his servants, see, Joab's field is next to mine, and he has barley there. Go and set it on fire. So Absalom's servants set the field on fire. Then Joab arose and went to Absalom at his house and said to him, why have your servants set my field on fire? Absalom answered Joab, behold, I sent word to you. Come here that I may send you to the king to ask, why have I come from Geshur? It would be better for me to be there still. Now therefore, let me go into the presence of the king, and if there is guilt in me, let him kill me. Then Joab went to the king and told him, and he summoned Absalom. So he came to the king and bowed himself on his face to the ground before the king, and the king kissed Absalom. The first book of Chronicles, chapter 18, David's kingdom established and extended. After this, David defeated the Philistines and subdued them, and he took Gath and its villages out of the hand of the Philistines. And he defeated Moab, and the Moabites became servants to David and brought tribute. David also defeated Hadadezer, king of Zobah, toward Hamath, as he went to set up his monument at the river Euphrates. And David took from him 1,000 chariots, 7,000 horsemen, and 20,000 foot soldiers. And David hamstrung all the chariot horses, but left enough for 100 chariots. And when the Syrians of Damascus came to help Hadadezer, king of Zobah, David slew 22,000 men of the Syrians. Then David put garrisons in Syria of Damascus, and the Syrians became servants to David and brought tribute. And the Lord gave victory to David wherever he went, and David took the shields of gold which were carried by the servants of Hadadezer and brought them to Jerusalem. And from Tibhath and from Kun, cities of Hadadezer, David took very much bronze. With it, Solomon made the bronze sea and the pillars and the vessels of bronze. When Tou, king of Hamath, heard that David had defeated the whole army of Hadadezer, king of Zobah, he sent his son Hadoram to King David to greet him and to congratulate him because he had fought against Hadadezer and defeated him, for Hadadezer had often been at war with Tou. And he sent all sorts of articles of gold, of silver, and of bronze. These also King David dedicated to the Lord, together with the silver and gold which he had carried off from all the nations, from Edom, Moab, the Ammonites, the Philistines, and Amalek. David's just administration. And Abishai, the son of Zeruiah, slew 18,000 Edomites in the Valley of Salt, and he put garrisons in Edom, and all the Edomites became David's servants.

and the Lord gave victory to David wherever he went. So David reigned over all Israel, and he administered justice and equity to all his people. And Joab, the son of Zeruiah, was over the army, and Jehoshaphat, the son of Ahilud, was recorder, and Zadok, the son of Ahitub, and Ahimelech, the son of Abiathar, were priests, and Shavsha was secretary, and Benaiah, the son of Jehoiada, was over the Cherethites and the Pelethites, and David's sons were the chief officials in the service of the king. Psalm 14, Denunciation of Godlessness, to the choirmaster of David. The fool says in his heart, "There is no God. They are corrupt. They do abominable deeds. There is none that does good." The Lord looks down from heaven upon the children of men to see if there are any that act wisely, that seek after God. They have all gone astray. They are all alike corrupt. There is none that does good. No, not one. Have they no knowledge, all the evildoers, who eat up my people as they eat bread and do not call upon the Lord? There they shall be in great terror, for God is with the generation of the righteous. You would confound the plans of the poor, but the Lord is his refuge. Oh, that deliverance for Israel would come out of Zion. When the Lord restores the fortunes of his people, Jacob shall rejoice. Israel shall be glad. Father in heaven, we give you thanks and give you praise. You are a good, you are God, and you're a good dad. Lord God, you are a good dad. You're a good father, and you continue to meet us. You forgive us completely, but you also call us to complete repentance. You offer forgiveness totally, but you also call us to totally come back to you. And so help us, please, Father, help us do that. Help us to come back totally so that your mercy may totally transform us, that your grace may totally transform us, that your love may totally renew us. Lord God, bring us back to you. Let your face shine on us, and we shall be saved. In Jesus' name we pray. In the name of the Father, and of the Son, and of the Holy Spirit. Amen. Okay, here we are. Gosh, here's the story of Absalom and David, and this is going to get worse, just so you know. This is chapter 14, and David gets persuaded to bring Absalom back. So Absalom has escaped, right? He remembered yesterday, he fled, went to Talmai, son of Ammihud, king of Geshur, lived over there in Geshur. And he's living in isolation. He's living in exile. And here's Joab, who, remember Joab is in charge of the army. And he has this plan that he wants Absalom to come back to Jerusalem. And so he gets this woman and basically hires her to say, tell David this story. It's really reminiscent of the story of Nathan the prophet, when David was busted for what he did with Bathsheba and Uriah. Nathan comes forward and tells him this story about the man who has a bunch of sheep, but then his neighbor has only one precious ewe lamb. And here's the story of this woman. She's a widow. She has two sons. One son killed the other son, and people want to kill that son who is the murderer. And what do I do? And David says, okay, yeah, you got to restore. You got to keep the family intact. You got to keep the family intact. So bring that son into a place of safety. And if anyone wants to kill him, they'll have words with me. And this is the boldness of this woman. She says, one more word. By the way, this is you. It's basically like Nathan saying, you are that man who took that precious you child. You had all the people you wanted in your life to marry, to take care of, to care for, and you just stole Uriah the Hittite's wife from him. This is the woman saying essentially the same thing. So that convinces David. David also notices that this is Joab's work. Now, why would Joab want Absalom to not be in Geshur anymore? Why would Joab want Absalom to be close to David? Chances are very good. We know about Joab. We know that he's very loyal to David. So chances are very good that what Joab wanted was he's like, I can see Absalom, who's described in this chapter as well as being incredibly beautiful, a beautiful man, no blemish in him from his head to his toe. And his hair was so heavy. Apparently that's a really good thing back in the day. Maybe it's a good thing now. I don't know. But Joab probably recognized that here is Absalom who poses a threat to David. Absalom is an estranged son of David. And if he stays in Geshur, he can draw people to himself and he can raise a revolt, a rebellion against the king. And so it's likely that Joab orchestrated this thing with the woman of Tekoa to get David to bring Absalom closer to home so that he could be not as much of a threat, which isn't going to work. It's going to backfire because in chapter 15, here's Absalom, who's going to be a big threat. We'll hear about that tomorrow. But we also see something important. We also see that Absalom is the kind of guy who is not willing to put up with much, right? He's not willing to put up with the sin against his sister.
He's not willing to put up with being exiled from his father. And so he's not willing to put up with Joab not responding to him. And so after the third time he calls to Joab, he sets his field on fire. You weren't going to come talk to me, so I've set your field on fire. I just think that's just, he kind of says it so matter-of-factly. You weren't going to do what I say, so here you go. And what happens? Joab goes to the king, make peace with Absalom. And Absalom does obeisance, right? He bows with the face to the ground, and David kisses him. And that's the extent of the forgiveness. That's the extent of the repentance. And this is key for us. Absalom shows no sign of repentance. Absalom shows no sign that he realizes, I might have done something wrong in killing my own brother. Yes, his brother did something wrong in violating his sister. Absolutely, 100%. But Absalom shows no repentance in acknowledging the fact that, and I killed my own brother, which is a very serious thing. So he shows no repentance. And David shows no real forgiveness. Yes, he lets Absalom come back to the city, but he doesn't see him for 2 years. You may not come into my presence. That's not real forgiveness. So here's how God forgives us. He calls us to true repentance, right? He calls us to turn away from our sins and turn back to him. But then he gives full forgiveness. Like, he gives us complete access to himself. But here's David. Again, he's just, in so many ways, David can be a good king. In so many ways, maybe he was a good father. But in this way, he was not. In this way, he's not an image of the Father. In this way, he's not an image of Jesus Christ, the King of Kings. Because he gives partial forgiveness. Yeah, you can come back to town, but you can't come in my presence. But think about how good God the Father is. When we're forgiven in Jesus Christ, we are given complete access to the Father's house and to the Father's heart. But we also have to have repentance. In this story, chapter 14 of 2 Samuel, we see neither repentance nor real full forgiveness. And so what we see is what's going to happen in chapter 15 and following is without true repentance, there is no true forgiveness. And without that true forgiveness and reconciliation, we find rebellion. And that's what's going to happen tomorrow. Not to give it away, but that's what's going to happen tomorrow. No true repentance, no true reconciliation. With no true reconciliation, there is rebellion. So one of the things that I take away from this is I need to come before the Lord, knowing that I'm letting go of my sins, letting go of whatever I've chosen instead of God or over and above God, and clinging to the Lord, because in Christ Jesus, we have full forgiveness and full access, as I said, to the Father's house and to the Father's heart. We can't do that on our own. Of course, we need God's grace. And so please pray for me to be able to do that. You know, I in constant process of repentance, constant process of conversion. And I know you are too. And sometimes it's hard to let go. It's hard to trust in the Lord. It's hard to be forgiven. But I'm praying for you. Please pray for each other that we can be people who are constantly being converted back to the Lord, constantly repenting of our sins, and constantly experiencing the beauty and the power of God's mercy and forgiveness. As I said, I prayed for you. Please pray for me. My name is Father Mike. I cannot wait to see you tomorrow. God bless.

0: That was day 132 of Bible in a Year with Father Mike Schmitz. And now we'd like to share audio from a video called Five Common Discernment Traps and How to Avoid Them with Father Mark Mary and Father Gregory Pine from the Ascension Presents YouTube channel.
1: Hey, I'm Father Mark Mary.
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1: I'm a Franciscan Friar of the Renewal.
2: And I am a Dominican Friar of the Province of St. Joseph.
1: And this is Ascension Presents. Father Gregory, welcome.
2: Hey, thanks very much. Yeah. Delighted to be here.
1: Good to have you with us. Father Gregory, I talked about him when I recommended a podcast, Godsplaining Podcast.
2: What's up?
1: Some of your brothers.
2: Mm-hmm.
1: So Father Gregory's smarter than me, and so he's going to talk about some things in a smart way.
2: What's up?
1: And yeah. And I'm going to look at you.
2: There, at the heart of the church,
1: I'm just going to say smart things. I feel like there's some discernment traps people fall into.
2: I think there are, too.
1: Can you help us avoid those traps by maybe naming them?
2: I was hoping you would ask me.
1: Yeah.
2: Here we go. Let's do it. So how about we go through real quickly five discernment traps, and we address them, and we speak into them. Also, these names are completely made up. So if you're like talking to someone and you're thinking, you know, I'm just going to tell them about catastrophism, and they'll certainly recognize that word. They won't, because these words start here. So the first discernment trap that we can acknowledge and address is what I call catastrophism. And that is that my life is basically or almost a failure. So to this point, I have not yet found out what my vocation is, and as a result of which, my life is basically meaningless. It's pointless, and it's going to end as a complete and total failure. So what do we respond, or how do we respond to this? Simply this. Okay, so the Lord loves your vocation, or he loves your destiny more than you do, and as worried and as anxious as you are about it, so he's not worried and anxious in the way that we are, but the Lord is working, you know, efficaciously, strongly, sweetly, to promote your vocation, because why else would he have created you, right? The Lord would not have created you to no end. He has an end in mind, and he will bring that about. What falls to us then is just to respond generously. And maybe you're thinking like, wait, how do I respond generously? This seems like a trap. All right, well, let's go to our second discernment trap, which I'm going to call angelism, all right? And I think this is a temptation when we're thinking, okay, how do I respond to the Lord's call in my life? I need to figure it out, right? I need to kind of pull from his clutches the vocation that lies in store. You often hear people say, Lord, I'll do whatever you want, right? But I just don't know what that is. And I think there's this kind of expectation where we have it in our minds that the Lord is going to reveal our vocation in very, very clear terms, and that it's going to be like a kind of intellectual lightning bolt. So you're like toddling along one day and you're like passing by whatever, a coffee shop or like a diner, and then you just know exactly what it is that you are called to, or exactly what it is that you are made for, and then you can pursue that, you know, with kind of intentionality or deliberate attitude. Well, I think that that is a kind of angelic expectation. So the angels just know the things that God gives them to know, and God makes that happen, as it were, like with a snap of a finger. Even though God doesn't have fingers and God doesn't snap. Just take my word for it. So how then are we to come to an understanding of our vocations? Well, it happens in a human way. So whereas angels learn in an instant, we learn step by step. We learn progressively. We learn as the fruit of a discovery. So we are on the way. Okay, we're wayfarers, is one of the ways that St. Thomas Aquinas refers to human beings who have not yet reached the end of their life. And if we're going to discover what it is that our vocation kind of has in store for us, then we're going to discover it in a human way. And that will often be by growth in virtue. So God created you with a purpose, right? God created you with an end in mind. God loved you into existence. And he wants it so that you grow into that. He's given you good desires. Those desires are fallen. They need to be healed. They need to be elevated. And we go about that by prayer, by frequenting the sacraments, by habits of penance, by studying the faith, by good Christian friendships, things like that, right? But as our desires are healed and as our desires are elevated, we can begin to trust them more and more, right? And we can have the confidence that the Lord is communicating to us in a way that's understandable for a human being, okay? So we're not angels, we're human beings, and so we have to be content to suffer the Lord's timing, to be patient, and to grow into it, even though that may be somewhat painstaking. All right, the third is what we can call sensationalism. And I think that some of us have it in our mind that a vocation is always something that is spectacular, right? Something that is kind of marvelous, extraordinary, beyond belief. So you go to these conferences, you hear a witness speaker, and the witness speaker says, you know, they'll tell you some crazy, sordid details about a past life, which usually involved all kinds of sins. And then there was a moment right? Where they heard the voice of God and they radically changed their lives and then they entered the vocation and then they've been happy ever since and you can too and it's awesome and everyone pumps their fist. But you typically walk away. I have walked away from that experience thinking, wow, that's really cool. And apparently God doesn't love me. Because if that's the standard for vocation, then I've never encountered anything like that in my life. I was born boring. I grew up boring. I am presently boring. You know, all right. There's no sensation about it. So what do I think that these sensational stories indicate to us? I think that they indicate that God works in marvelous fashion. And sometimes he does it in extraordinary ways, but more often he does it in ordinary ways. And just because those ways are ordinary does not mean that they are not marvelous. So when St. Augustine reads the story, The Miracle of the Wedding Feast at Cana, he says, all right, what is it that the Lord is doing here? What's the miracle? The miracle is that the Lord is taking water and he is making it wine. And then St. Augustine says, okay, how do you ordinarily get wine? He says, well, you plant a vineyard, right? Rain falls, waters the vineyard, grapes grow, you gather them, you crush them, they ferment, and then you got yourself some wine. But effectively, you start with water and then you get wine. So the Lord's miracle, in addition to providing bountifully for this married couple, testifying to his power, you know, kind of serving as a sign of his divinity, it also shows us extraordinarily how very marvelous is what happens ordinarily. All right, so those sensational stories, they show you how powerful, how potent is the life of grace. But ordinarily, the same is true. God has poured his divine life into your soul at baptism, right? And that grace grows. It cultivates virtues. It draws out gifts of the Holy Spirit. It transforms your interior life in such a way that you grow into being yet more perfectly an adopted son or daughter of God. And in the context of that relationship, you come to discover what it is that you're made for in the life of the church, which is awesome, which is marvelous. So just because it's ordinary doesn't mean that we should overlook it, right? It is marvelous in its own way. So that's the third. Okay, then let's go for the fourth discernment trip and or track. He pauses. He looks left. He looks straight on. All right, we're going to call this one objectivism. We hear it said that certain vocations are objectively higher than other vocations. So the religious state is referred to as a state of perfection, and we say that it is objectively higher than other states in the life of the church. So you hear that and you're like, okay, it is better. I want to become a saint. Saints do better things. Therefore, I will do this thing because it is better. Let's kick it. And then you go on a vocation retreat, you know, with the Dominican friars or with the CFRs, and you're like, you know, cool enough, great beards, excellent sense of style, wonderful habit, very delightful, but I don't really want to do this, right? And then you're thinking like, is that because I stink? Or is that because the Lord loves me less? No, here's the thing. Just because something is objectively higher doesn't mean that subjectively it is for you. And am I suggesting that all of this is relative and you do you and blah, blah, blah, and thus and such? No. But I'm saying that the Lord loves you in a specific way, in a particular way, and he's going to draw forth from you what actually corresponds to your holiness and what corresponds to your building up of the life of the church. And I would say that the ordinary course is marriage. The Lord wills marriage for most everyone because that was his original plan. So in the garden, there's no priesthood, there's no religious life, there's just marriage. And in the ordinary course, had Adam and Eve not fallen, then when God breathed an immortal soul into their children, he would have given that soul with grace. So marriage was always and everywhere intended to be this kind of like monstrance of the grace of God. It was intended to be the means whereby that grace was communicated to future generations of human beings. So most of us are called to marriage. We are wired that way, and grace builds on nature, right? So it draws it out. So I think that because something is proposed as objectively higher, I mean, that's good that it is proposed. And I think that for those who are called to it, when you hear that, it's going to kindle in you a desire for the thing. But many people, most people, the vast majority of people are not called to it. And it's not because they're bad or because they're deficient human beings. It's because God wills different things. God wills different things so that he can build up the life of the church by a variety of testimony to his excellence, to his goodness, to his divine life, right? So we are all meant to say something beautiful about God, something unique about God. And just because something is objectively higher doesn't mean that it's necessarily for me. Fifth and final thing, we're going to call this vocationism. And I would submit to you that sometimes we can focus too much on the vocation. And it's as if our life doesn't matter until such time as we enter into the vocation. So it's like real life is elsewhere, and all of these present considerations and concerns are basically meaningless, right? my life will start when I get married, or my life will start when I get ordained, or my life will start later on. No, that is not the case. That is decidedly not the case. Why do I suggest this? Well, the goal, right? The goal is to draw close to the Lord in friendship. And the Lord gives us a variety of means to that end. So he gives us his incarnate son. He gives us the church. He gives us the sacraments. He gives us the life of grace and the virtues and the gifts of the Holy Spirit. And all of these direct us back to the life of the most blessed Trinity. And that is our vocation. Okay? We all have the same vocation. That vocation is to the life, the perfect life, the beatific life of heaven, to gaze upon the unveiled face of God, to be so wholly and entirely engrossed in that vision that we cannot, nay, would not look away. All right? So we're all called to that life, to glorify God in our members. And the Lord gives us these different means to attain to that. And one of the means that he gives us is states of life, right? So priesthood, religious life, consecrated life, or marriage. And those states of life help us towards our one vocation. And we call them vocations because they image or they kind of show forth something of that one vocation. That one vocation is perfect covenant fidelity. And each of these states of life show something of what that covenant fidelity of heaven will entail, right? But if we fixate on the means, sometimes we can lose sight of the end, and the end is always in reach because God has heaven spill forth onto the face of the earth in the incarnation, and that presence of God remains with us, right? In really tangible ways, sacramental ways, incarnate ways. And so every moment matters. Every moment is meaningful because every moment is prized with purpose unto the end because God is drawing us to heaven here and now. Only the present has grace. Only this, right, will really avail for eternal life. So by acknowledging the limitations of these visions, we ourselves can have our minds drawn more into the life of God and our hearts drawn with our minds so that we can see the plan of God more perfectly and love it more wholly and entirely.
1: Great. Thanks, Father.
2: Yeah, tell us.
1: A comment on objectivism.
2: Yeah, yeah.
1: I'm grateful because I don't want you to be discouraged that you weren't called to the Franciscan life, an objectively higher call.
2: Man.
1: It's okay.
2: Dude's got jokes.
1: It's
2: look
1: okay.
2: at him over
1: I spent
2: here.
1: The last 12 minutes thinking of that joke. So thanks for watching. We'll be with you again next week. Remember, we are pilgrims on the earth. Somos peregrinos, poco a poco, little by little. We're going to make it. God bless y'all.
0: That was audio from a video called Five Common Discernment Traps and How to Avoid Them with Father Mark Mary and Father Gregory Pine from the Ascension Presents YouTube channel. 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
8: 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We want to begin this show in this hour with Monsignor Roger Landry, who's the National Director of the Pontifical Mission Societies in the United States, which is the very office that Archbishop Sheen himself held from 1950 to 1966. Monsignor Landry, a little bit of his background, he's a priest of the Diocese of Fall River, Massachusetts. He's a graduate of a place called Harvard College that you might have heard of. He was formerly the attaché to the Holy See's Permanent Observer Mission to the United Nations in New York for 8 years, and then I met him because Monsignor Landry, maybe we'll talk about this, Monsignor, I don't know if this should come up, is the reason the National Eucharistic Pilgrimage happened. He personally led the Seton route of the National Eucharistic Pilgrimage, but was really instrumental in the idea even getting off the ground in the first place. So, Monsignor Landry, welcome to the show.
9: Great to have this privilege to talk with you, Tim. One thing about June 11th in Sheen is that when the U.S. bishops consecrate our country during this during this 250th anniversary year to the Sacred Heart of Jesus, it will be the exact 75th anniversary of the Episcopal ordination of Fulton J. Sheen. So all that he did subsequent to his June 11th, 1951 ordination as a bishop was happening, in a sense, directly for our country trying to spread love of the heart of Jesus, that heart that was pierced on Good Friday, about which Fulton J. Sheen preached so much. But I'm particularly excited that on June 11th, we're going to be able to link it directly to Fulton J. Sheen. The other really super cool thing about June 11th, and I don't know if you've had a chance to talk about it on your program, but it was on June 11th, 1899, that Pope Leo XIII consecrated the world to the Sacred Heart of Jesus. And exactly 100 years later, St. John Paul II said that that was one of the most important acts in the history of the church. And so what we're going to be doing on June 11th is one of the most important things that has ever happened in the 250 years of the United States, no matter how long we exist as this experiment in ordered liberty. And so we have Sheen, we have Leo XIII, and we've got the Sacred Heart of Jesus all to talk about together.
8: Yeah, the cusp of the 20th century, and now we've got Leo XIV. You know, it's these things we've talked here a little of the show, Father. We just love the spiritual courage of the bishops to call for these moments of to remind kind of all of us. I think these things have real spiritual weight, and so yeah, I loved. I mean, March, the news came finally, right, that the beatification mass was going to be set for September 24th, and you said, I read a report, you described this moment, you received it personally with indescribable joy, and you said, It is profoundly moving that in God's providence, the first U.S.-born pope is able to advance the cause of his fellow Illinois native, the most iconic evangelizer ever produced by the American church. You know, there was a painful six-year postponement of this beatification. What did that moment mean to you personally, and what do you think it means for the church in the United States to have Sheen? You know, you've touched on it a little bit. If you can expand on that idea for us, what does it mean for us to have him beatified this year?
9: I have always been very devoted to Fulton J. Sheen from the time I started to live my faith on my own as a college student. I used to listen to all his cassette tapes, used to read his books, used to watch his videos. He's formed me very deeply. So many of his thoughts became my thoughts, his ways of saying things or doing things I wanted to emulate. And so first, just as a Catholic, I'm super excited. Second, as an American Catholic, he was one who really blended love for Jesus and love for our country in a way that made us stronger as American Catholics. There's no question about it that Fulton J. Sheen on radio and on television almost single-handedly confronted anti-Catholic prejudice and overcame it. Those who were not Catholic in our country basically said, well, if Sheen is what it means to be a Catholic, we've got nothing to be afraid of. And so it was his work that would have led and made possible to the election of John F. Kennedy in 1960. There would have been no hope whatsoever for an American ever being elected president were it not for Sheen's work to say that Americans can be great citizens. And then as his successor as the national director of the Pontifical Mission Societies, when I look at that six-year period, there is a little bit of a question that hopefully I get answered one day after the Lord Jesus comes for me. But like, was this just a special favor to make the whole thing wait for 6 years until I could be a successor and I could have the incredible joy of getting knee deep involved in his beatification mass in St. Louis and bringing so many of those who support the church's missions across the United States of America, as well as across the globe, to St. Louis to be able to celebrate with us. I have been blown away by how many of my colleagues, the national directors of the Pontifical Mission Societies in their countries in South America, their countries in Africa, their countries in Asia, their countries in the Central and Eastern Europe, who are going to be coming to St. Louis in order to be able to celebrate with us, because Sheen is not just limited to us here in the United States. Sheen is a global figure. He is, to missionary support, what St. Francis Xavier was to the missions. And for example, a couple months ago when I was in Africa, I brought, because you always have to give gifts, you're surrounded by all these crowds, and you've got to have gifts that are portable with you, that are quick, that aren't all that expensive. So I brought prayer cards for Blessed Fulton Sheen. And I thought that this would be new and that I would be introducing Sheen to a lot. Pretty much every seminarian in the entire country already has a devotion to Fulton J. Sheen, because every year during their silent lunches, when a book is read, every year they reread Sheen's Life of Christ to every future priest in Nigeria. So they already think he's one of the most eloquent people who have ever existed, who's really taught them about Jesus Christ, the same way that Sheen, through Life of Christ and his audios and everything else like this, helped to form my mind. So I was so grateful to God, first, for the upcoming beatification, second, for all the fruit that that's going to lead to in our country as we look at Sheen clearly as a hero who in his own life shows us the heroic path following Jesus' footsteps. And then third, as his successor, as the head of the missions in the U.S., I can't wait to stand on his shoulders and count on his intercession to try to do in our own age what he was able to do for 16 years in the 50s and 60s.
8: Yeah, it's incredible. Yeah, his Life in Christ, I think, is one of the great Christian books of all time. I think Treasure and Clay is biography everyone should read. You know, and but you're right, to so much of the global church, Sheen is not just the TV bishop, but he really, his connection to the missions is what is he's probably arguably was even more known for globally. I found some stats online. You know, 16 years he runs he's the national director of the Pontifical Mission Societies in the U.S. Over that time, he left 40% of his own estate with his royalties from books and audio recordings and from the TV to the Pontifical Mission Societies. He raised in total, I found, $200 million, which in today's dollars is like something like $2.1 billion for the missions around the world. And Pope Leo just met with the Papal Foundation on you know, May the 2nd and was saying how important it is for American Catholics to continue to fund these missions globally. What has it meant for you to hold that office that Sheen held? And when you walk into work each day, you know, what do you think Sheen built into the missionary DNA of the American church? Like that you can you still feel that? And is that work that you're trying to recover and extend in some ways?
9: One of the things that Archbishop Sheen brought to the missions was he really took the church in the United States and helped us to become by far the most generous mission in the world. So at his time, the church in the United States, Catholics, through World Mission Sunday collections on the second to last Sunday in October, and all the other fundraising that Sheen was doing, it was funding 60% of the entire church's missionary efforts all across the globe. Today, because other countries are doing more, we're now 40% of all the church's missionary work across the globe. But we now have an American Pope from the same state of Illinois, born 2.5 hours away from where Fulton J. Sheen was born. But like, we can ask the real question, if there weren't American leadership and generosity, would we have received Petrus 267, Pope Leo the 14th, because he basically started to show the leadership of Americans in the church, because the mission of the church couldn't happen without somebody like Fulton J. Sheen encouraging Americans to support the missions and then traveling all over the world in order to share the fruit of that generosity, to build churches, to build seminaries, to build convents, to build pastoral centers, to support poor dioceses that have to run even still today on less than $50,000 a year. The whole diocese has to run. Sheen was the person who did that. When I was in Nigeria, as I said, I went to what's now the largest seminary in the world. They've got 714 major seminarians preparing for ordination within the next few years. And they told me that the site of the seminary was the second site of Bigar Seminary. And they moved there in 1950. And I said, where'd you get the money to build all of these buildings? And they started to laugh. And it's just, it was all Sheen. It was all the Americans. Everything Incredible. That you basically see here came because he cared about the future and helped us to build a seminary. And because of his trust, we're now the largest seminary in the world. I mean, those are things that a lot of the times when we look at Sheen, we're intimidated sometimes by the inimitable qualities that we find in him. Few people can preach like Sheen. Few have his memory. Few have his charisma. Few have his extraordinary intelligence. He was the first American ever to get the prestigious postdoctoral degree, the agrégé, at the Catholic Louvain. University of Louvain, Belgium. Yeah. Few of us can imitate him in those ways, but we can all imitate him in his love for the missions. He said repeatedly, My greatest love has always been for the missions of the church. And not only did he raise $200 million, he gave $10 million of his own earnings from television and everything else over to the Pontifical Mission Society. And then when he died, as you mentioned, he gave 40% of all his effects. So I actually have the copyright for all of Sheen's books. I have the copyright for all his audios. For 22 years, he was doing the Catholic Hour on NBC Radio, basically catechizing our grandparents and great-grandparents in the Catholic faith so that they'd be able to live it better. All those audios likewise belong to us. The videos he gave to St. Bernard Seminary in the Diocese of Rochester, where he was a bishop for 32 months. But for me, literally still today, we get royalties every year from the use and the reprinting of Sheen's books and the use of his audio and things. And so he continues to give to the tune of hundreds of thousands of dollars a year from his royalties. I mean, it's just incredible the good that Sheen does for the missions. And now I'm convinced his greatest help of the missions, his intercession from Jesus' right side, will be featured. I can't wait. I hope it'll happen after his canonization. I have to wait till after his canonization to try to make him the patron saint of all the church's missionary support, just like St. Francis Xavier and St. Teresa the Child Jesus are the patrons of the actual missionaries bringing the gospel. But in order for them to be able to do it, they need help. And no one has been better at doing that in the history of the church than Peter John, a.k.a. Fulton J. Sheen.
8: Amen. Yeah, we've got Monsignor Landry, Roger Landry, who's the national director of the Pontifical Mission Societies here in the United States. We're talking about arguably the great American Catholic saint, Archbishop Fulton J. Sheen, who will be beatified this September 24th in St. Louis. We're going to take a quick break, but when we come back, Monsignor, I want to hear a little bit about Sheen's Eucharistic spirituality. 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Don't go anywhere. We'll be right back.
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10: 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Hi, I'm Josh Raymond, along with Tim. 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That's 877-291-0123. And Tim, love the conversation about Fulton Sheen. I'll tell you a little bit later about my love and my devotion to Fulton Sheen, maybe before we wrap up the hour here. But the traveling with Father Rocky on a pilgrimage and having a chance to do it for free, that's a pretty great opportunity.
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8: 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We've got on today Monsignor Roger Landry as our guest, talking about Archbishop Fulton J. Sheen, who's going to be beatified September 24th at the Dome of the Americas, a football stadium in St. Louis. Now, Sheen, Monsignor Landry, attracted at one point, I think, there was an event he was involved in St. Louis in the 50s where they got 275,000 Catholics there for various events over the years, and thousands of people through exhibits learning about the world missions. Do you think that this beatification, are we going to look at a huge crowd of Catholics coming to honor and remember Sheen?
9: We're hoping for a huge crowd. 70,000 tickets will be distributed. We remember when St. John Paul II went to the same dome in 1999, they squeezed in 103,000. So we've got a little bit beyond 70 that we can do if the yield is great. Who knows what's going to happen on a Thursday in September? My hope is that many Catholics, especially Catholic parents with young kids, recognize that the best possible education their child's going to get in what really matters that day is one way or the other to prioritize the beatification of Fulton J. Sheen. You know, we're celebrating his 131st birthday on May 8th. And I was recently in Peoria and I had a chance to be at his birthplace. And his parents invested in his education. They moved from El Paso, Illinois to Peoria so that he would be able to attend Catholic school. And then Catholic school did its job. It prepared him not just to be a priest one day, but prepared him to be a saint. And so that's the whole mission of the church. And one of the things that happened there in Peoria is he learned to have an incredible Eucharistic love. He wanted to serve Mass. He served even Bishop Spalding's Masses. One of his earliest memories is making a mistake during Mass when he dropped one of the cruets with the water and the wine. And after Mass, to an intimidated young little Fulton, Bishop Spalding said, "Don't worry about it. What do you want to be when you're growing up?" He said, "Want to be a priest." And then Bishop Spalding said, "In one day you will be like me," prophetically saying to a young boy that he would one day be a bishop and that he would go to the University of Louvain and everything else like this. But Fulton J. Sheen developed this extraordinary love for Jesus and the Holy Eucharist. And on the day he was ordained a priest, September 20th, 1919, I got my two figures backwards. September 20th, 1919, he made two promises. One, to dedicate a Mass every Saturday to Our Lady and her involvement, keeping him faithful to his vocation. And then second, every day of his priestly life, he would commit to what he had started in seminary, to a consecutive 60 minutes in the presence of Jesus in the Most Blessed Sacrament. And toward the end of his life, Sheen was so humbly happy that he had kept that promise by the Lord's mercy. Every day of his priestly life, he had an hour appointment with Jesus. And he said, people ask me, like, where did the fire come from in the homily? He said, it came from the Lord, who is the burning bush. He said, where did the words come from in the ideas for the television program? Where did the success come in all the converts he had the privilege to be able to bring into the church? It all came from the help of the Lord that he implored every morning in his own chapels or in churches as he traveled all across the globe. And so, you know, I mentioned earlier that there are lots of things we cannot imitate in Fulton J. Sheen. But one of the things most of us can, well, all of us should, is his Eucharistic love, that we should love the Lord Jesus in the Eucharist just as much as he did. And to the extent possible, each of us should strive to make as many visits in a given week to have an appointment with Jesus as possible. It's going to be harder for most of us who can't have a private chapel in our home to make a Eucharistic holy hour. But if we're close enough to a church to be able to make one at least once a week or more, that would be the way that we can really grow to imitate a lot of the heroism we see in Fulton J. Sheen's virtues.
8: Yeah, famously, he kept that daily holy hour. And then I read online that he passed in his private chapel before the Blessed Sacrament during that daily holy hour. What a moment, kind of a testament from our Lord about his devotion to the Blessed Sacrament. When you think, and it speaks to his, like you said, more than his giftedness, his deep, which we might struggle to imitate, his deep love of our Lord, from which the Lord will do great things with all of our lives. As you look forward, Monsignor, we have time for one last quick question. You know, what would you say to the Catholic listening who only knows Fulton Sheen as the black and white figure on a YouTube clip? How can the months between now and the consecrating the country to the Sacred Heart of Jesus and his beatification, then looking forward to September, be a real season of renewal for the church, for us as Catholics individually, and then for the church broadly that Sheen himself loves so deeply?
9: I'd encourage a few things. First, just to try to listen to some of his retreats that are all over the place online and hear him in his own voice. As soon as you begin to do that, you will recognize why he's so beloved by those who were lucky enough to be alive when he was alive. Second, I'd encourage you to read his autobiography, Treasure in Clay. Very easy to read. You'll see him from the inside, what really made him tick. If you're a great reader, you could likewise read his Life of Christ, All About Jesus, which we've talked about before. And then third, I just encourage them to start praying through Fulton J. Sheen's intercession for what really matters in their own life. Ask him for help in a family matter or a health matter or whatever it is, because he will come through.
8: Monsignor, thank you so much for joining us today. We're honored to have you here, and we'll be keeping you in prayer, as I know you're probably involved in the preparations for this great moment.
9: Thank you very much for those prayers, and I am very much involved in the preparations and so privileged to be so.
8: Yeah, God bless you, Monsignor. Thanks for joining us. That's Monsignor Roger Landry, the National Director of the Pontifical Mission Societies. 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We'll be right back.
10: 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Hi, I'm Josh Raymond, along with Tim Glemkowski. 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
8: Absolutely, you know, and it's incredible. 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And it's incredible. It's remarkable. 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
10: 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I returned to the sacrament of confession for the first time, and sometimes it's 30 or 40 years away. I'm back in the church. I'm praying the rosary. I'm praying more. Those different testimonials are made possible because of your generosity, and so that's the reason you give. But as kind of an added incentive today, anybody who donates during this day, it won't be available tomorrow, won't be available any other time this week, but if you donate right now, you're automatically entered for a chance to win that 12-day pilgrimage traveling with Father Rocky in October through Ireland, Scotland, and England. 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
14: This person said, hey, I started listening to Relevant Radio a little over 2 years ago, and the time I was just searching for something to comfort me after my sister died. She died unexpectedly. At the time, I was 25, a 25-year functioning addict to meth. Wow. She says, I was saying functioning because I held a job down and I wasn't homeless, but it did cause me a ruined marriage. And one night I just prayed to God and I placed my life in his hands. And I said, Lord, I know you can help me. Please take this addiction from me. She says, I begged God that night for his mercy. The next morning I woke up and I never used again. She was totally and absolutely liberated from her addiction. She says, I just want to share with everybody, God and bless all. When I hear people call into the chapel or the rosary or pray for those addicted, I wish they knew it could all be solved with Jesus, because it can. Since then, I've apologized to my ex-husband. I've apologized to my children, who are wonderful, saying that, what are you apologizing for? And with your show, Drew, I received the courage to go to confession. Wow. He says, I attend now church every week. I watch the Mass also on YouTube daily. And, of course, we pray the chaplet with you every day. I just hope that my story will help those who suffer from addiction and will give hope to those families that are out there. Don't give up on the addicted. Don't give up on them. They can suffer from addiction, and we'll give, she says, but all they have to do is believe. Mary has comforted me. St. Joseph has given me strength, and Jesus has cured me. I truly experienced a miracle.
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22: 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Amen.

0: 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Let's go first to Lisa in Chicago. Hi, Lisa.
1: Hi, Patrick. How are you?
0: I am well, thank you. Thank you for calling.
1: Yes. So I am thoroughly confused. I'm watching House of David 2.
0: Okay.
1: And I'm confused on two things. So Saul was a chosen one, but his disobedience led him to become evil. So I just need some clarification there. And then second, one of the Ten Commandments is thou shalt not kill, right? And David killed thousands of people, but he was still a chosen one. So I guess, is it acceptable because it was a holy war? So hoping you can help me on those two items.
0: Why don't we go in reverse order? I'll come back to Saul in a minute. So thou shalt not kill, the fifth commandment, is more literally thou shalt not murder. And what this means is that it is always and everywhere going to be a serious sin, a grave sin, a mortal sin, to intentionally take the life of an innocent person, regardless of the circumstances. But there are circumstances in which you can indeed kill somebody, for example, in self-defense. If you have an aggressor using lethal force trying to kill you, you have a right. And in some cases, depending upon your circumstances and your state in life, you have a duty to use lethal force to neutralize an aggressor. So thou shalt not kill doesn't extend to every possible instance or scenario where you would kill somebody. But any time that it's an innocent person and you're intentionally taking that person's life, that's specifically what it's covering. So do you see, therefore, why it's not offending against the commandment for a police officer who's being, you know, attacked by a deranged, you know, killer or something? He can use his pistol and shoot the person, and it's not murder. Or in wartime, on a battlefield, etc. You see that?
1: Yes, got that.
0: All right. So now let's talk about Saul. So Saul indeed was a king. He turned out to be a wicked king. And the backdrop to this whole thing, you read about it in 1 and 2 Samuel, is that God didn't want his people to have kings in the first place. But they wanted to be, in so many ways, like the Gentiles. They wanted to have the things that the Gentiles had. And God said, no, I'm your God. I'm your king. That's all you need. But they kept clamoring for it. So eventually God permitted this, and one of the kings who was chosen was Saul. And when you say he was a chosen one, we have to be careful what we mean by that, because it doesn't necessarily impute the meaning of that God personally chose him. The prophet Samuel chose him, but the story of Saul is a tragic one, and he was not a good king. So the fact that he was chosen by Samuel doesn't mean that he was necessarily a good guy, you see. So I don't know if that phrase chosen one figures into your question. If it doesn't, let me know. But I wondered if that might be what you were driving at.
1: Yeah, no, I think that answered my question. Have you seen the series at all?
0: No, I haven't. I mean, are you talking about The Chosen or the one about King David, House of David?
1: Yeah, House of David.
0: I think I saw maybe the first episode, perhaps the second episode, and it's been a while, so maybe 6-8 months since I saw it, but I have seen those, and that's about all I've seen of the House of David. What are your thoughts about it, since you probably have seen more of it than I have?
1: It's interesting, right? I mean, there's a lot of evil people. I can't believe, like, Saul's wife betrayed him, and then his son is evil. Like, there's just so many twists. And I know it's a TV show, but I'm just curious, like, is that really the truth? Did his wife deceive him? Did his son deceive him? You know, did he want David to marry the other daughter before he married his second daughter? Like, is that all factual?
0: Yeah, I can't say that I've seen enough of it to be able to go point by point and say one way or the other. But here's how you can find that out specifically. I mean, the things you just mentioned, yes.

0: those are themes that are in 1 and 2 Samuel. But if you spend time reading those two books, you're going to come face to face with the biblical record about Saul. And so on any given point that you might be wondering about his wife, his son, etc., how he dies, etc., the Witch of Endor, when he conjures up, you know, the soul of the dead prophet, these are all things that are part of his story. And you'll see all of it in 1 and 2 Samuel.
1: Okay, I will read that. Thank you so much.
0: All right, you're welcome. Good to talk to you. 888-914-9149. This note comes in from Don in North Carolina. He says, my question concerns whether to genuflect when you leave Mass. Virtually everyone at my parish will genuflect after Mass as they leave their pews and head home. I was taught that at the end of Mass, you are yourself a tabernacle of the Lord through the Blessed Eucharist, and therefore to genuflect is at best redundant. Moreover, while I'm not positive, I believe that this was taught to me while I attended a summer live-in at a Catholic seminary in Western Canada. I would like to know your thoughts on the matter. Well, here are my thoughts. I genuflect when I go into the pew or when I come out of the pew, at the beginning of Mass and at the end of Mass. Because although it is true that at least for a few minutes, the host in your body is indeed has the presence of the Lord, the real presence is there. And that will last for a few minutes until the body begins breaking down the host and the properties of bread begin to disappear. So through the bodily processes of mastication and emulsification and then digestion, that process doesn't take very long. So within certainly for at least the first 5 minutes or so, the real presence is there. But sometime around then or shortly after that, the real presence of Jesus leaves when those characteristics of bread disappear. So that's the first thing to remember. Now, is it going to take a full 5 minutes or even 10 minutes from the time you receive communion till the end of Mass? Maybe, maybe not. But that, in a way, is almost beside the point, because the purpose of genuflecting is to show your reverence to Jesus, and in a particular way because he's in the tabernacle. And he was on the altar, of course, during the sacrifice of the Mass. So there is nothing redundant whatsoever about genuflecting to the tabernacle. It's a good thing to do. Now, the thought I have, you ask, what are my thoughts? Well, the thought that I had is, what would be the motivation for whoever it was that said this to try to discourage people from genuflecting? That's where my mind goes. And my thought is that for some reason, and it being redundant is not a good enough reason by far, the person wants to discourage people from showing that form of reverence to Jesus. That rings a bell for me, and not a good one. Like, if I'm going to show reverence for the Lord, I'd rather make a mistake by showing too much reverence, as if that were possible, rather than not enough. So the bell rings for me whenever I hear somebody suggesting, well, you really shouldn't go to the sacrament, or you really, and I'm not talking about if you're in the state of mortal sin, or you really shouldn't pray because you really can't pray very well right now, so therefore you shouldn't pray. That bell rings. Or you really shouldn't genuflect, or you really shouldn't, you know, show reverence to Jesus. To me, that seems like making a mistake in the wrong direction. So just a surmise on my part, but that comes to my mind. And I would encourage you to do what virtually everybody else does and show that reverence to Jesus when you get into the pew or come out of the pew. And yes, it has indeed happened. When I've gone into a theater, a cinema, and without even thinking about it, it's happened more than once, I found myself genuflecting before I got into the pew, or rather the row where the seats are in the cinema. Now, all of you cradle Catholics probably have done the same thing because it becomes habitual and we can laugh at ourselves. But if you're in the habit of genuflecting when you get in and out of the pew, maybe it's jumped out on you when you go into a cinema. It has for me. All right, quick message from Father Rocky. I'm going to be back to more of your phone calls. So those of you who are holding, thank you for your patience. Stand by and I'll be back shortly.
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0: I have a prayer request that came in associated with a gift that I'm trying to see who this came in from. This is from John in Vandalia, Ohio. He gave a $1,200 gift. Thank you so much for that, John. But he also has a prayer request for his recently deceased wife, Denise, 63 years, mother of their 9 children, who passed away just before Christmas this past year from pancreatic cancer. So John is asking for prayers for the repose of the soul of his beloved wife. And you can count on that, John. We absolutely will pray in a special way for that. Why don't we pray, Our Father who art in heaven, hallowed be thy name. Thy kingdom come, thy will be done on earth as it is in heaven. Give us this day our daily bread, and forgive us our trespasses as we forgive those who trespass against us, and lead us not into temptation, but deliver us from evil. Amen. And for the repose of her soul, Hail Mary, full of grace, the Lord is with thee. Blessed art thou among women, and blessed is the fruit of thy womb, Jesus. Holy Mary, Mother of God, pray for us sinners, now and at the hour of our death. Amen. And may her soul and the souls of all the faithful departed to the mercy of God rest in peace. Amen. John, thank you for that, and our sincere condolences.
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2: Taco Tuesday's my favorite day. That's the reason why I'm all away. Better, I don't care, homie, let them hate.
3: I'm just trying to eat.
4: Another plate.
2: Another one.
4: 888-914-9149. Let's go to Rose now in Orange County, California. Hello, Rose. Good morning.
5: Hi, Patrick. Good morning. How are you?
4: Good morning. I am well, thank you.
5: Good. I have two questions. First one is, I've always wondered, if you confess right before you pass, and I know nobody really knows that, but why do you still go to purgatory?
4: Well, purgatory is the way in which the Lord purifies the soul who dies in the state of grace, who needs some purification before entering into heaven. Revelation 21:27 says, nothing unclean can enter heaven. So if you die in the state of grace and there is still some penance left to be done because of the temporal effects due to sin, Jesus pays the penalty. He's the one mediator, and he alone, by his death on the cross, can pay the penalty for our sins. But our sins have effects. And there's also the question of restitution in a spiritual sense. So in this life, our penances, as Jesus talks about them, as laying up treasure in heaven. He talks about good works, clothing the naked, feeding the hungry, giving drink to the thirsty, visiting the imprisoned. Those are some examples. Almsgiving. All these things that we see in the Gospels that are laying up treasure in heaven, they help to mitigate and remove those temporal effects due to sin. So the Bible teaches in 1 Corinthians chapter 3, beginning in verse 10, that for the man who built his house on the foundation of Jesus Christ and yet has things in his life that St. Paul there describes as wood, hay, or straw, flammable, in other words, he says the man experiences the revelation or the disclosing of these deeds in his life through fire. And St. Paul says the fire tests the quality of these works. Some of them are gold, silver, and precious stones. Some of them are wood, hay, and straw. And he says those are burned away. They're purged off. He says the man experiences suffering. And then he says he will be saved, but only as though passing through fire. So the purpose of purgatory in God's loving plan of salvation is not a place, you know, where you get a second chance. Purgatory is not a place where you go if you're too good for hell but not good enough for heaven. It's only for those who are destined for heaven who still need a little bit of purification so that the blood of Jesus washes them completely clean. And then they're ready to enter into the beatific vision. So to your question, if you go to confession on your deathbed and presumably you receive the other sacraments, that's an incredibly good, helpful preparation for you. And it may well mean that it could greatly diminish the time you might need to spend in purgatory, if entirely perhaps. But if there's any of that remaining temporal effect due to sin that needs to be removed, God in his mercy and kindness removes it through those fires of purgatory.
5: So do you think the purgatory really is fire and burning, literally?
4: Absolutely, I do. I mean, I believe the Bible, and that's what the Bible teaches very clearly. Absolutely, I do.
5: Oh, goodness. Okay, one last question.
4: Yeah.
5: My mother passed in December, and she was a very holy woman. Okay. Is it a sin to pray to her for intercession?
4: Like not a sin.
5: The saints.
4: No, not a sin at all. No, the only time you would be committing a sin is if you knowingly, intentionally did something you knew God said not to do, or if you failed to do something that you knew God wanted you to do. But no, since you have no way of knowing if your beloved mother is in heaven or not, she could still be in purgatory, perhaps. But for you to just say, Mom, if you can hear me, and if God permits it, please pray for me. There's nothing sinful in that at all.
5: Okay, great. I just didn't know if that was kind of praying to someone that we shouldn't be praying. I know. Okay. You answered my question. Thank
4: I'm
5: you so very much.
4: Yeah,
5: and
4: you're
5: happy
4: welcome,
5: Taco
4: Rose.
5: Tuesday to you. Bye-bye.
4: Thank you. Yes, Cyrus, Taco Tuesday is a thing. And I think it's probably a thing because we made it a thing here. Yeah, look at him go. he's good at it now. Didn't used to be. 888-914-9149. Let's go over to Sid now in San Francisco. Hello, Sid.
1: Hello, Patrick.
4: Hi.
1: Good morning.
4: Yes, good morning.
1: I have a question, and thanks for taking my call. Appreciate
4: it. You're welcome. You're welcome.
1: In today's gospel reading, chapter 16 of John, and verse 7, and it basically, it says, "Nevertheless, I tell you the truth, it is to your advantage that I go away. For if I do not go away, the counselor will not come to you. But if I go, I will send him to you." And this is Christ speaking to his apostles. So I'm curious, and I'm assuming the counselor is the Holy Spirit. Is that a fair assumption?
4: Yes, that's exactly correct.
1: Why would Christ have to depart for the Holy Spirit or the counselor or the paraclete to come down and do his work?
4: Yes, the fathers who talk about this, they say, and St. Thomas also touches upon this issue, that the apostles, and I can't even blame them because I would have been the same as they were, they had a carnal attachment to Jesus. Now, by carnal, I don't mean sexual. Mm-hmm. Carnal can mean that, but it doesn't mean that here. Here, it's referring to they had a worldly, fleshly attachment to Jesus in the flesh. They saw him. They talked to him. They witnessed the miracles. They had something that very few people in human history had the advantage of. So they had this, to some extent, carnal and therefore somewhat limited attachment to Jesus. So when he talks about it being better for them, what he's alluding to is, if I leave you, which he did, I ascend to the Father, then you're going to stand on your own two feet. And your gift of faith is going to grow, and your love for me is going to grow, because it will be detached from these consolations that you currently have right now. You can see me, you can talk to me, you can touch me, but you're not going to have that when I leave, and you're going to grow up. In other words, it's good now, but it's going to get way better then. And the Holy Spirit is going to complete that process of maturation. You're going to become spiritually mature. As I read the fathers and St. Thomas, that's what they say, and it makes complete sense to me. What do you think?
1: Well, I think that makes a lot of sense. I think the worldly attachments that we have as humans, tend to possibly get in the way of our spiritual growth. And not that that's the same, but it can be similar.
4: You know how Jesus said to them, "You believe because you've seen these miracles that I do. But blessed are those who will believe who haven't seen them." He's speaking about that greater maturity, the more powerful faith, and the Holy Spirit would lead them and guide them into that deeper maturity. Yeah, it's an amazing thing when you think about it, because I, like you and like they, I would say, "Lord, stay with us always. Don't leave, please. I want to be here with you." And he says, "It's better if I do."
1: Thank you so much. I appreciate your time.
4: You're welcome, Sid.
1: Continued catechesis. Thank you.
4: Thank you, Sid. I appreciate that. Well, quick time out. Not for long, though. And I'll be back to more of your phone calls. If you're holding on the phone lines right now, please stand by. I'll be getting to you right quick.
3: 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Today is the only day that you can enter your name into the sweepstakes to win an amazing pilgrimage. And that pilgrimage is going to be done with Father Rocky. You're going to go through Ireland, Scotland, and England. This is a one-day only giveaway. Today's the only day you can get your name into the hat. And you'll be standing in the Ireland of the Basilica of the Shrine of Our Lady of Knock. Just think about that. Where Our Lady appeared in 1879. You'll get a chance to walk the ancient monastic grounds of Glen Dolock, founded by St. Kevin. And in England, you'll get a chance to see the Tyburn, where Catholic martyrs gave their lives for the faith. All of those and so much more on this 10-day pilgrimage. 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
4: A lot of people who are saying, yes, I want to be in that sweepstakes. 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
8: Hello, Father James Kubicki here. On a day when there are several saints that we could celebrate, the one that I'd like to talk about is Saint Pancras. He was orphaned and an uncle took him in, and eventually the two of them went to Rome where they became Christians. During the last persecution of the church, Saint Pancras was beheaded. He was only 14 years old, showing that you're never too young to witness to the faith in Jesus Christ. Pope John Paul II was particularly devoted to and loved by young people, and over 30 years ago he started the World Youth Day celebrations that have become so popular. When he wrote an apostolic letter during the 1985 International Youth Year, he called youth a treasure, and he went on to say this: "Dear young friends, do not allow this treasure to be taken away from you. Seek out this truth where it is really to be found. If necessary, be resolved to go against the current of popular opinion and propaganda slogans. Do not be afraid of the love that places clear demands on people." And also speaking to young people, later, Pope Benedict said the following thing: "I ask you to learn from the lives of the saints. You will see how God was their guide, how they made their way through each day in faith, hope, and love. Christ is calling each of you to work with him and to take up your responsibilities in order to build the civilization of love. If you follow his word, it will light up your path and lead you to high goals that will give you joy and full meaning."
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2: 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And that honor goes first to Catherine in Minnesota. 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
2: Hi there.
3: Thank you so much for taking my call. So, yeah, my question is whether or not Satan knew that Jesus was the second person of the Trinity, and did he know God's plan for salvation all along?
2: Well, I think the answer is not at first. He didn't know at first. He probably had a lot of reasons to suspect. And in God's plan, the angels were aware of something to some extent about God's plan of salvation. Sure. But the evil one, for example, this is why when Jesus is tempted by the devil, as he's in his 40 days of fasting before his public ministry, it's interesting because the devil seems to not exactly know who Jesus is. So he's trying to tempt him, turn these stones into bread, because, man, you're hungry, aren't you? The angels will catch you if you jump off this parapet of the temple, lest you dash your feet below. The angels will save you. So he tries several times, tries to tempt Jesus with all the wealth of the kingdoms of the earth. And as I read that passage, I think the reason he did it is because he didn't quite know who or what Jesus was. And so he's giving him these different temptations to find out if he can tempt him. And obviously he knows God is all powerful. So if he fully knew that Jesus is God,
3: he wouldn't bother.
2: That's my thought. Yeah, that's my thought. Now, it became more and more clear, because eventually, as Jesus is casting out the demons, we see instances where they say, "We know who you are. You are the Holy One of God." And Jesus silences them because it's not for them to declare the kingdom. Certainly not for demons to declare the kingdom, even though they were speaking out, you know. So it seems to me it was a gradual unveiling that the demons eventually figured it out. And, you know, as St. James says in the epistle to James, of James, he says, even the demons believe and tremble. So at a certain point, they became fully aware of who Jesus is. But I don't think they were really aware of it exactly early on.
3: Sure. Okay. That makes perfect sense. That's
2: a good question.
3: Thank you so much.
2: Yeah. That's a good question. I'm glad you called. Thank you. 888-914-9149. Continuing, we'll do some more phone calls, too, in and around our pledge drive updates here. This is a note from Matt in Los Angeles. He says, my question is about the purpose of teaching English as a foreign language. Since God scattered mankind at the Tower of Babel, is it then a noble cause to want to teach English to non-native speakers for the advancement of society around the globe? Of course, I believe the goal should be unity, connection across all mankind, all walks of life. Isn't the Tower of Babel simply reminding us that it's a matter of the heart, such as not following a spirit of pride? My sense, Matt, is that God did not cause confusion of tongues among the people because he didn't want them to understand each other. It was because of their hubris. We're going to build a tower so high that we can get up into heaven, which, of course, is ridiculous. But the lesson there is about human pride, hubris, not about the benefits of having a common language. So, no, to answer your question directly, is it a noble cause, or would it be somehow not a noble cause to want to teach English or some other language as the lingua franca? No, I don't think there's any problem with that at all, nor do I see it as a contradiction of God's purpose in Genesis with the Tower of Babel. Interesting question, though. Teresa says, I made an investment into The Chosen when they were first doing fundraising to make the show. I now have received a dividend from The Chosen, and I'm donating part of that money to Relevant Radio. That is great. Well, I appreciate that. And I'm not sure if by that you mean that it's maybe a point in favor of The Chosen. If nothing else, certainly it's a point in favor of your generosity, and I know God will bless you for that. So thank you for thinking of Relevant Radio during this pledge drive. We sure appreciate that. This is a note that comes in from Wes. He's in Los Angeles, and he says, I always genuflect upon entering and exiting the church rather than the pew. Is that okay? I'm careful not to block a crowd of people. I love Relevant Radio. It's changed my life in so many ways. The fact that you're making an obeisance a sign of reverence to Jesus, that's what really matters. It's customary to make the genuflection when you enter or leave the pew, but it's not mandatory. It's customary, and it's a good custom, but it's not mandatory. So the fact that you're doing it all is a good thing unto itself. Thank you for that. 888-914-9149. I just want to keep you aware that you can call, even though we're getting close to the end of the hour, which means the end of the show. Nonetheless, you can still call. This is from, let's see, this is Dolores, and she says, Patrick, please don't mistake this as a gotcha attempt. It's a genuine question. All right, fair enough. She says, a caller just called asking about genuflecting, and your response made me think about your position on bowing to the crucifix or priest during the procession. Couldn't the same be said about genuflecting when you leave the pew? There is likely a difference or an explanation. I'm just unclear about what it would be, and I would appreciate your help clarifying. Looks like let's see the next part. Looks like this actually is part of her question. She says, a priest told us once during a six-week class on the Mass that he offered that blessing oneself, making the sign of the cross after receiving the Eucharist, is not necessary or traditional. For example, I don't believe he is one to be suspected of trying to dissuade parishioners from reverent behavior, quite the opposite. And she said, thank you for reading this email in the spirit that I sent it. And thank you for all you do for the faith. God bless Relevant Radio. Well, thank you for all that. I sure appreciate it. And she says, by the way, I will be donating during Pledge Drive. Thank you for that too, Dolores. Okay, so Dolores is referring to an article that I wrote some months ago on bowing to the priest during the processional or the recessional at the beginning and the end of Mass. And what I point out in the article, which touched a nerve for some people, not Dolores, but some people became very defensive and even angry that I would point this out. But the fact is that it is, well, I'm not talking about at the new Mass, bowing to the crucifix, but rather something distinct of bowing to the priest when he passes by. And I point out that even though this seems traditional, it's actually not really traditional. And it is not part of the rubrics of the posture for the laity during the new rite of the Mass. And interestingly, I did a lot of digging. It's certainly not traditional insofar as it's nowhere mentioned, it's nowhere envisioned, it's nowhere talked about, it's nowhere even traditionally practiced in the traditional Latin Mass or in the Eastern Divine Liturgies. Very interesting, because some people are under the misimpression that this is of ancient origin and it's being revived. And that's not really the case. And I lay out all the whys and wherefores about it. So to your question, Dolores, the issue here is there's a distinction. Because when you genuflect, when you go into the pew or when you leave the pew, first of all, typically it's going to be before Mass begins and after Mass is over, not during the Mass as part of the Mass itself. That's the first thing. Second thing is that it's a sign of reverence to Jesus, which is always going to be good. It's always going to be a good thing to show reverence for Jesus, because as you know, during the Mass, anytime the name of Jesus or the name of Mary is mentioned, we bow our heads in respect for the holy name of Jesus. So that's a standard thing. In the case of bowing toward the priest, that is not a traditional thing. Some people hate to hear it, but it's the truth. So that would be, or those would be, I would say, the fundamental distinctions between the two. Now, I am not at all in any way opposed to people showing respect, showing reverence, etc. But I would classify that in the same category as other novelties that don't belong at Mass, like holding hands during the Our Father. Or even though it's very common now, wasn't traditional and certainly wasn't accepted at first, and that would be receiving Holy Communion in the hand. or some people holding their hands during the Our Father and then raising their hands up in the air when it comes to the doxology, for thine is the kingdom and the power and the glory. Other novelties like inviting young people, children to gather around the altar during the Eucharistic prayer. I mean, these are examples of novelties that seem good to some people, I guess, but they're not part of the tradition of the Mass. They're not inherited. They're not handed down. So if you're interested, and perhaps you already have read that article, but if you go back and read it, it's called Bowing to the Priest at Mass, and it goes into these specific issues. But those are the distinctions, and I'm not taking this as a gotcha question. I think it's a very fine question and a fair question, something that we should all consider. Those who are interested in reading that article, just go to the show page, relevantradio.com/Patrick, click on the links button, and then click on the Substack. And you want to scroll all the way down. It was one of the earliest articles. It's called Bowing to the Priest at Mass. All right. Now, with that, we're going to take a quick time out, listen to a miracle moment. Mary and I will be back right after that.
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4: This is from Jim. And he says, "Hi, Patrick. I just wanted to say how much your radio program has changed my life. I could go into my whole story being 54 years old. There is too much to say. 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Oh. That's nice.
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2: Wow.
4: 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Mm-hmm. All right. I told him Patrick is helping me to straighten me out. Thank you for all you do. God bless you, Jim.
2: Well, thanks, Jim.
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6: 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This is a one-day giveaway today only. So don't wait till later in the week and go, oh, can I get my name in the hat? Nope. It's got to happen today. Do it now while it's fresh on your mind so the day doesn't get away and you forget about it. 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Somebody's got to win. It might as well be you.
2: Yeah, and it's really really attracting a lot of people. I'm looking at the total number of gifts that we've received in the first 2 hours and then in the balance of this last hour today. And it's very impressive. A lot of people are saying, I want to be entered in that sweepstakes. So as Mary was saying, no matter how small or how large the gift that you make, your gift counts, and that will automatically enter you into the sweepstakes to go on this life-changing, spirit-building pilgrimage to Ireland and Scotland and England. It's an incredible opportunity. You don't want to miss out on it. And you will miss out on it if you don't make a pledge today, because the window is going to close. If you do it tomorrow, we thank you for the pledge, that's for sure. But you'll miss the opportunity to be entered into the sweepstakes.
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2: All right. Love these good vibes on the Patrick Madrid Show. As per usual, let's go to Kathy in New Jersey. Hello, Kathy.
8: Hi, Patrick. I'm trying to stay very calm. I need your
2: what's going on?
8: This.
2: All right.
8: I got an email from a family member who attended a first Holy Communion party. The theme of the first Holy Communion party was Harry Potter. And the girl had the little wand. And my email back to him was, what were her parents thinking?
2: Apparently they weren't.
8: You know, I don't understand why people are not watching these children. You know, I'm thinking maybe I should be a teacher or some, you know, first where you, I don't know what it's even called in church, but where we can sit with children and teach them about Christ and about His Blessed Mother.
2: Kathy, can I interrupt you for a minute? I need a slice of duct tape right now. I think my head's going to explode. Cyrus? I'm going to need to. I have to tape my head down, Kathy, or it will explode. I'm sorry. Go ahead. I think it won't explode now. Go ahead.
8: Well, I think you've answered it, because I sometimes think I am way, way out there. But our children being taught, and this is an upscale family who attend church mass. What are people thinking?
2: Did you ask them? Because
8: no, I don't know the parents. Know it's through a family member.
2: To me, it'd be like saying, let's have a Three Stooges First Communion party.
9: No.
2: I mean, what could be further away from the point of having a First Communion? I mean, you're celebrating, obviously, the child receiving Jesus in First Holy Communion. Harry Potter has nothing to do with that. Yeah, I share your surprise and dismay. I couldn't begin to know why a parent would think that was a good idea. And I'm not here to attack anybody. I'm not. But at the same time, I can't help but react to that, because it makes no sense to me. It seems frivolous. It seems, in a way, almost mocking the meaning of First Holy Communion. Maybe they didn't intend to do so, but it kind of comes across that way, doesn't it, Kathy?
8: It does come across that way, to me anyway. I mean, you could have, if you have to have a birthday party theme, even that, I would not be so favorable towards Harry Potter theme. And I know that there's fun part of it. I don't want to be such a stick in the mud, but your first Holy Communion, how about Christ? How about his mother?
2: I know. You're exasperated, and I understand your exasperation entirely, Kathy. So who knows? Maybe that family listens to Relevant Radio. Maybe it didn't occur to them. But, yeah, I share your reaction to that. Jesus is the reason for the season, and He's the reason for First Communion parties.
10: Fact.
2: Thanks, Kathy. Hang in there. We'll go to Jay quickly in Davenport, Iowa. Hello, Jay.
11: Good morning, Patrick. I'm glad your head's still intact. That would have been rough.
2: it would have.
11: The show.
2: Thank you. That's why we keep a ready supply of duct tape at the ready.
11: Very wise. I was speaking with a very learned Catholic about what the deadly sin of sloth is all about, and I was questioning them about whether it could have anything to do with someone who is able-bodied and perpetually not seem to be bettering themselves, seeking work, et cetera. And they said, not really what it's about, that it's more about your religious duties as an individual, and I'm calling for your input on that.
2: Yeah, no problem. Well, I would propose that it can have something to do with that. So, like St. Paul talks about, he says, if somebody among you is idle, let him not eat. In other words, if he's capable of doing work, don't let him be a sponge. Don't let him, you know, just mooch off other people and eat, but not work. So there is a place for that, I would say. When St. Thomas talks about it in his treatise on the virtues and the opposing vices, he uses a particular term. We translate it as sloth in English. He uses acedia. Some people might say acedia. And it encompasses that kind of laziness, but it goes beyond that. And maybe that's what this person that you talked to is referring to. And if so, it's totally correct. It's a kind of laziness of the soul about spiritual things, spiritual goods, movement to pray, movement to help your neighbor, the movement of the heart to seek the things of God. And for some people, it's that kind of dull, heavy, lazy, not really interested. I'm not going to do my duties as a Christian. I'm not going to really rouse myself to pursue in a zealous way the things of God. So it does include, but I would say it in a lesser way, being lazy in a general sense. It's more focused on that kind of laziness of spirit. Acedia is what he calls it. Hope that helps. Thank you. Appreciate that. Oh, Claudia, I wanted to get to your call, but I have to take a little break. It'll be a 21-hour break, so if you don't mind calling me in 21 hours, I'll be happy to take your call. You are up next, by the way. Mary and I are going to close things out for this hour. Second day of Pledge Drive.
6: Oh, my goodness. Hard to believe. Second day of Pledge Drive, and we are almost done here, Patrick. We are sitting $55,000 away from the $500,000 mark. It is so, so close, but we're not there yet. And we need 3 million by the end of the week. How does it happen? With everybody doing their part and making a gift of any amount whatsoever. When you do that today and today only, you will have your name going to the sweepstakes for a beautiful pilgrimage with Father Rocky through Ireland, Scotland, and England. It is unbelievable. Today is the only day, though, that you can get your name in the hat. And I can guarantee you for the next 6 minutes, your gift will be doubled. Be like Paul in San Diego. Thank you so much for your generosity, Paul. Made a special gift of $2,000. Yes.
2: Right on.
6: Thank you. Thank
2: Way
6: you.
2: Way to go, Paul.
6: 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And we are just 30 people away from hitting a record for this hour. So if 30 people can give in the next 5 minutes, we will have a new record number of gifts coming in for the hour.
2: Yes, we will. I'm looking at the same number, thinking the same exact thing. And we have 5 minutes on the clock right now, so it's entirely possible. If 30 of you call 877-291-0123, we'll make it. 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Today's the second day of Pledge Drive. It'll be over and done at the end of the day on Friday, and we have that $3 million need. We're standing, Mary, at 15% of that total need, which means 85% of the way to go.
6: Yeah,
2: so let's make it happen. Let's make as much happen in the next 4 minutes as we possibly can.
6: Thank you so much to Ann in Halsted, Michigan. Thank you so much for your special gift of $60. Timothy in Carbon Cliff, Illinois. Thank you so much for your special gift. Thank you to, it looks like, oh, they're jumping around. 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Patricia in Texas. Thank you to Tom in Chicago. Thank you to Marilyn in Downers Grove. Thank you to Barbara in Holland, Michigan. 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
4: Anonymous is listening to us. I'm going to grab her call. She says this is exactly what happened to her. Anonymous, good afternoon.
5: I'm really glad you're talking about this because I just don't think people think about women. And I'm almost 60 years old, and this started when I was 16, when a family member exposed me to pornography, and I was 16 years old. It was exactly what happened to me. I sought out those kinds of abusive relationships because I read about it, and it was easy to find romance novels that featured that. And it's exactly what happened, is I needed to make it real. I wanted my fantasies to become real. And it ended up in my relationships, in my marriage. And it's just creepy how, without even talking about it, people who have the same ideas get drawn to one another. I mean, that, to me, is just the devil. My husband, out of nowhere, had no problem accommodating, and it just about nearly killed me.
6: Well, thank you for sharing your story, because I can guarantee you there are other women out there that hear your story, and now they know they're not alone. And some of the women that we work with, they just feel like they're the only one caught up in this, and the shame and the guilt holds them, you know, hostage in that. So thank you for sharing your story.
4: Anonymous, thank you.
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4: Wow. Mm. Well, praise God.
6: Mm-hmm.
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5: because
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12: This is Trending with Timory here on Relevant Radio. Do you wonder what moves the next generation? What inspires them? Well, they're longing for friendship, and where friendship is where they go, even to the point of serving in incredible missions. We'll learn a little glimpse into this Gen Z phenomena that has included returning to any church, let alone the Catholic Church. They are leading the conversion. So we'll get a little bit of a glimpse into them and what they are up to. Also, heroic save by the New York Police Department this past week. But first, you're listening to Treading with Tim Marie. You may know we have a $3 million need this week. We're covering

0: thy help or sought thy intercession was left unaided. Inspired with this confidence, I fly unto thee, O Virgin of Virgins, my Mother. To thee do I come, before thee I stand, sinful and sorrowful. O Mother of the Word Incarnate, despise not my petitions, but in thy mercy hear and answer me. Amen. In the name of the Father, and of the Son, and of the Holy Spirit. Amen. Chris Massaro, President of Biking for Babies, is with me. He runs a pretty awesome non-for-profit in light of the fact that he is recruiting young people to make a commitment to do something more than what the world says, to be an influencer, to chase off after money, prestige, education, to do something for others. And that's the work they do at Biking for Babies. You can find them at bikingforbabies.com. He's recruiting Gen Z, which Gen Z is basically your modern day teenagers up until about the age of 29, turning 30 this year. And you, Chris, really fascinated me because you've spoken to how the reason why young adults today are willing to make such a commitment, yes, is mission driven, but it has a lot to do with friendship. Can you share a little bit more?
1: Yeah, well, I think all of us are hardwired for relationship and community, right? We find it in the earliest chapters of the Bible. And so we all seek it out and desire it. And, you know, you hinted on it when you introduced kind of this segment of the show. There's a sort of a wave right now of young people really coming back to their faith. And a huge, huge part of that is happening around like college Newman centers, and then also parishes around the country that really are influencing young people in a significant way because of the way that they've brought tradition into their liturgy and the reverence and the beauty and the community that they have. And it really is, there's so much about it is community-based because we're made for it. And it kind of stands in contrast in today's world to a lot of the trends that we see really because of what's really become like a phone-based childhood that most of us now grow up in and how that tends to isolate us. And so we crave human connection and real relationship. And so when we find opportunities for that, it moves our hearts and our souls in deep, deep, profound ways and keeps us wanting more. So I think that's what we're seeing in so many of the environments that we are aware of around the country and around the world too, in a significant way. It's like community, that relationship, which draws something out of us that is where it's built into us. We desire it by design.
0: I think it's that question of, well, what does it take for a person to look up today, to look up away from that screen, not just look up, but to commit, to be willing to even do something such as volunteer their time. So you're seeing many young people are willing to do this in part because they don't really have anything better to do as well, because, and not that, you know, hey, I have nothing to do, I'm just going to do this, but they're looking for meaning and purpose.
1: Absolutely. Yeah. So Biking for Babies is a volunteer mission specifically for young people between the ages of 18 and 39, but most of them are in their early to mid 20s. And there's these themes of community and relationship and friendship that run throughout everything that we do. And it keeps young people coming back to the mission of Biking for Babies year after year. But a big part of it too, is you just alluded to it as well, is like doing something hard and challenging. I would say doing something noble and great, right? We're made for greatness. There's a great Pope Benedict quote, right? The world promises us comfort, right? But we're made for greatness. And I think it's a beautiful one, right? And it's so true, because when we put ourselves out for something that's noble and great, it leads us to a joy that we didn't know beforehand when we were turned in on ourselves. Mm-hmm. And, you know, Pope Benedict, that's a great quote from him. And obviously so many saints say similar things, but it really all comes back to our Lord in the gospel when he said, if anyone wants to come after me, he must deny himself, take up his cross and follow me. And whoever loses or seeks to save his own life is going to lose it. But whoever loses his life for my sake will find it. That's really the same truth. It's when we give of ourselves, we truly discover who we are and what we're made for. And it resonates and therefore draws people to it. And then those people that are drawn to it become lights in the world and are attractive to others who want what they don't have, but they see this other person experiencing it. So I think that's really a big part of what leads young people back to Biking for Babies year after year and seeking it for the first time for many who discover it, is that community, but also the challenge to do something great on behalf of God, which allows them to discover themselves in a new way.
0: You know, and when you talk about noble and great things, It's also difficult today to know what that is.

0: For many people who were raised without religion, which is increasingly normative, or where they just thought religion, they didn't see the connect between religion and the four walls of a church in their daily life. And when you show, hey, this is where what we say we believe in is put into practice. And this is where you actually find not just a purpose and meaning, but what is behind that is the noble thing itself that we're fighting for. And I know you've seen with some of your missionaries, and we'll dive into this in a little bit, but you've seen where they're making that connection of, hey, we say we're pro-life, but what are we actually going to do about it?
1: Absolutely. Yeah. And it's a kind of an examination of conscience question for all of us. And whether it's with regards to the pro-life specific movement or the gospel of life in general or the culture of life or really any of the works of mercy that our Lord calls us to, they're all, in a sense, opportunities for examining our own conscience. Like, we can say that we believe certain things, but are we willing to actually put forth the energy to live them, especially when there's a cost associated with it, the cost of discipleship, right, that comes about from living in the world that we live in right now and trying to seek to convert those around us and bring the gospel to the world in which we live. There's a cost to that, but it's a noble thing to do and a beautiful thing to do at the same time.
0: Mm-hmm. Chris Massaro from Biking for Babies. You can find him at bikingforbabies.com. He's my guest today. And you mentioned that friendship is, that community is really driving Gen Z to make commitments. That's where they go. What do you see as the biggest challenge in getting them to make such a commitment?
1: Ooh, that's a good question. I would say from the perspective of Biking for Babies, probably time is, and probably for most people, right? Time's always a limiting factor. But more deeply than that, I maybe just like a lack of awareness that surrendering one's life leads to joy. You know, we tend to just try to control things ourselves and hold on to what we think is going to make us happy and pursue our own designs. And, you know, Bishop Barron talks about this all the time, the difference between the ego drama and the theo drama, which is a great way to say it. And, you know, when we give ourselves over to God, we're drawn to something greater than we could ever have possibly imagined. But I think we all have a fear of ending up unfulfilled, maybe is a way to say it. And I think that probably keeps a lot of young people back from making commitments of really any sort, whether it's Biking for Babies is just one sort of minor commitment in the grand scheme of things, right? I think it's why we've seen a plummeting of marriages and vocations in general, because people are afraid to make commitments because they're worried that they're going to end up unfulfilled, when in reality it's that dying to self that brings about the fulfillment ultimately.
0: Isn't that fascinating? The fear is that they're going to commit to the wrong thing that will make them feel unfulfilled. But in committing to nothing, there's this perpetual emptiness that is being experienced. And this is part of what I love, Chris, about the pro-life movement. I know there are many causes to get behind, but having grown up in the pro-life movement and given much of my time and talents over the years to pro-life work, I have seen how it has shaped me immensely in thinking about other people, right? Seeing that there is meaning in helping others, even if there's, I guess you could say, no benefit to yourself, such as, you know, people look a lot at marriage or no marriage, children or no children. Well, there's fulfillment in just giving to others and not necessarily receiving back as well.
1: Absolutely. And I've felt the same thing from my involvement in the pro-life movement and other, you know, works of mercy of various kinds too. There really is a great fulfillment that comes from giving of ourselves in the way that you just described and seeking to really just to simply put, serve God in the way that he wants us to serve him and live in relationship with him by loving our brothers and sisters in the world around us.
0: Check them out, bikingforbabies.com. I know it's been very impactful on a number of people who joined and biked and engaged with the program, Biking for Babies. So again, bikingforbabies.com. I want to come back discussing a little bit of the stories from Biking for Babies and what that commitment looks like. So don't go away, more in just a moment. Here's Father Rocky.
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3: 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Now, what if I said to you there is one thing you could do that would result in 90% of the folks praying more, 75% of them sharing their faith with others, more people going to confession, more people volunteering at the parish, and more people coming back to the church? 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Would you do it? 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We are entirely dependent on the generosity of our listeners to help us keep the doors open. We need $3 million this week to keep doing that. And we're on our way. We're about $940,000, 31% of our goal. And we've got a long way to go, but you can help. No amount is too little. No amount is too large. And as you heard Father Rocky say, every single donor today gets enrolled, registered to win a chance to go on the 12-day pilgrimage with him to Ireland, Scotland, and England.
0: And remember, a donation of any amount guarantees you automatic entry. So I'm asking you to just pitch in. What can you pitch in? I'm going to throw a number out there, and I'm asking you to commit $25. Pitch in now. I think it's easy for us to all have that number where if we're really moved, you go, I can throw $25 in. You know, it's that easy number of, I can do that. Maybe it's 300. I can throw 300 at this today. Maybe, no, actually, for me, it's easy. It's 1,000. Or maybe it's 10,000. I am asking you to make a commitment and pitch in, because everyone pitching in is what makes our work here possible, because you give. 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And again, I'm just asking you to pitch in. We just saw, okay, Joe Ellen just gave 52. That was him saying, okay, I can pitch in. Anya just gave $6, first time gift. 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Anonymous $26 gift in both San Marcos, California and Palmer Harbor. 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

0: Gen Z goes where friendship is. We've been talking to Chris Massaro, president of Biking for Babies. He runs a ministry that is engaging young adults to give their time to help fight for human life, to protect women and their children. And I know with the work you're doing, Chris, you're seeing young people make these commitments, and it's awe-inspiring, especially you hear so much of a rap regarding the younger generations today that they can't look up, and it is hard to look up from your phone today. But you're seeing lives change, both in the ministry that's impacting the women and babies and in your missionaries who are stepping forward. Can you share a little bit about that?
1: Sure. Yeah, I have two stories really that come to mind. One that illustrates the community side more, the other that illustrates kind of that self-gift side more. So I'll just share those briefly. The first is about a young woman named Monica who came to us a couple years ago. She joined, I think it was 2023, maybe it was the first year that she joined with Biking for Babies and volunteered with us. And just like all of us, right, comes from, you know, a varied life experience leading up to the present moment, including some wounds and baggage from family related things and stuff like that. And when she joined Biking for Babies, was kind of like half in, half out for a little bit. But as soon as she started to get involved and actually be around the team that she was a part of, she actually experienced a profound amount of healing for herself, because she felt really what it was like to be loved by other people in a committed, enthusiastic, authentic way. And it worked on her heart and softened her heart and brought about healing for her while she was giving of herself to actually, you know, move the needle for the pro-life movement and the culture of life. So that's Monica's story. The other story would be Kevin's. Kevin joined Biking for Babies back in 2011, just like 3 years into its existence, because his girlfriend at the time signed him up. She didn't really know what she was signing him up for, and he didn't know what he was getting into. And after he experienced, yeah, the first year of being a part of Biking for Babies, he said to himself, after our national ride, which is at the time was a very lengthy, I think like 800 miles or something like that, that they did in a week. He said to himself, I'm never doing this again. But then he visited the pregnancy center that he raised money for, and they asked him, would you do this again for us next year? And he said, yes, walked out the door and said, I just put my foot in my mouth. Why did I say yes to that? But he said he was a man of his word. So he went and did it again. And he did it 8 times after in total. He joined Biking for Babies 8 separate years because of the way it caused him to give of himself and the transformation he experienced by doing that, which has then led to beautiful fruits for his family. Now they have 6 kids. The girlfriend that signed him up is now his wife. They have 6 kids together. All the kids want to be Biking for Babies missionaries. So it's beautiful to see that.
0: And I think that shows something I've noticed, that, you know, millennials to Gen Z, they get a bad rap. But when you really ask, hey, I need this, just as you gave the example of the Pregnancy Resource Center saying, hey, you raised a lot of money for our center that helps women and babies, will you do this again for us? People, men and women, need to be called, need to be asked, need to be burdened. You know, even just his response of, oh man, I put my foot in my mouth by saying yes. Yeah. But when we're asked, we answer. That's very human. Yet we live in a culture where we don't like burdening other people. We don't like asking for help. And so this is showing how, when asked, look at the beautiful example that can be set in preparing a young man who would then become a father and a husband, and how obviously this has been very transformative for him, in addition to helping the women and children that he did help.
1: Yeah, and you did nail spot on with that. Like, when you can see the need, right? Then you're motivated and inspired to actually do something about it. It's not just out in the ether, right? It's not just some ambiguous, arbitrary thing that's imaginary, but becomes real. And, you know, there's so many ways that anyone in all walks of life can see a need and then try to fill that need and do something about it and serve in some way. The way that Biking for Babies has designed it is that we link our young adults that volunteer with us individually with pregnancy centers and maternity homes and pro-life medical clinics around the country, so that they can develop a relationship with each other. And it really gives our young adults an opportunity to see it precisely the kinds of people who are on the ground serving mothers and fathers and families who are facing unplanned pregnancies. So they get the chance to have a close up and personal look at the need, which then moves them, like it moved Kevin all those years ago, to do something. And it moved the founders of Biking for Babies when they were out on their first bike ride for it on their spring break, and they held one of the babies that had been saved at a pregnancy center, and they met the birth mom and the adoptive parents on this one visit, and it changed them deeply to the point where they were like, we got to keep this going so that more people can experience seeing that need and then being drawn out of ourselves to serve in some way to meet the need.
0: Can you explain what a commitment to working with Biking for Babies looks like?
1: Sure, yeah. So it's a volunteer mission specifically for young adults. It fits into the personal lives of young adults, so it's not a full-time thing. A lot of folks, we call ourselves missionaries, but most people get that confused with like focus missionaries, which is full-time. This is not that. It's very volunteer. Like I said, fits into the personal life of the individual joining. And there's a number of different dimensions to it. But in short, the program that we offer, which is really like a mission experience for working young professionals while they're maintaining their jobs and living their life, the program we offer is about 6 months long from March until August. It includes spiritual formation, gospel of life education, the partnerships with pregnancy centers, fundraising so that we can donate money to the pregnancy centers. And then sort of one of the highlights is the National Ride, which is a week-long cycling mission pilgrimage experience for teams of young adults in the summer. And that's preceded by months of physical training to get ready for it. And all of that training is offered in union with the cross, you know, as redemptive suffering and sacrifice for the renewal of the culture of life and for the moms that the pregnancy centers serve. So that's really the brief summary of what the mission of Biking for Babies looks like for a young adult that wants to join us.
0: Now, can you explain how pledges made end up going to support the different crisis pregnancy centers and missions?
1: Sure. Yeah. So our young adults, they raise money all across the country from friends, family, colleagues. They post on social media, give talks at churches, and they build fundraising pages and then share those pages with people. So folks can donate to their campaigns and then help us to raise the money. You know, we also raise money as an organization so as to put on the formation program itself for the young people, which is the core focus of what we do. And then with the help of the young people are able to give money to the pregnancy centers. But it's pretty basic. Like, yeah, we set up fundraising pages. They make pitches all across the country and people donate.
0: That's Biking for Babies. How far are some of the shorter length of bike rides that people might be able to get involved in if, as you mentioned, this is very conducive for the young Catholic professional?
1: Yeah, so our rides are pretty standard right now. There could be some changes to that in the coming years with varying lengths, but for the most part, they're week-long 600-mile rides in the summer for teams of young adults. It's about 100 miles a day for 6 days of riding. We have some smaller events on Saturdays kind of strewn throughout the year, but the main thing is that national ride.
0: That's Chris Massaro, president of Biking for Babies. You can find them at bikingforbabies.com. Maybe you know someone who has some time to kill. They're a college graduate. Congratulations to graduates. This is a great opportunity to get involved, raise money for the pro-life cause, and really be transformed by giving yourself and finding others who are faith-filled and oriented toward mission. I'll be back in just a moment.

0: 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We've got a little over $5,600 in today, this hour, 63 very generous people. Maria in California, $247. An anonymous for $11. Love that. Dolores, $100. Veronica, $25. Every dollar is matched 100% today. And it also enrolls you to win a chance to go on a pilgrimage with Father Rocky to England and Ireland and Scotland, which is a wonderful, wonderful opportunity.
1: Six gifts just came in. You stepped up. I asked just about 10 minutes ago, pitch in whatever you can. Maybe that's $25. Maybe that's an easy, whatever that easy number is. You know, maybe you go to a fundraiser, you don't really plan on giving, you were invited to the fundraiser, or you bought your ticket and you thought that's enough, and then you hear the mission. You go, oh, I can give this. I can give this. You know, I've been talking to my husband about that recently. There have been a lot of fundraisers we've been at, and he's like, oh, he gets really excited by how these movements are changing people, whether it's the pro-life movement, whether it's helping people in sex trafficking, whatever these areas are that you were moved by. And what's beautiful about radio is that we touch all of them. Truly, whether it's marriage, pro-life, it's faith formation. I'm going to share a story in just a little bit about a woman who is just, she's quitting her job for the summer so that she can be more present with her kids. And she was inspired by what she heard here on Relevant Radio. And it's time she'll never get back with her children. But she's been told for years that she needed to chase that next thing, yeah. Those things that glitter. And so pitch in. You have no idea the impact that you're making.
0: We're in the business of changing lives. We're in the business of bringing people closer to Christ. We're in the business of bringing Christ to the world through the media. Can't do it without you. 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
1: The New York Police Department had a phenomenal save this past week. And it's a testimony to, yes, the work that our police do, but I'm going to play in just a minute. It's been a viral video showing the NYPD as they talk this woman down as she's hanging on the ledge of a very tall New York skyscraper. And just the warmth in which these men engage her. And genuine love, like I really mean this genuine love that you hear, especially from the first man who ends up walking up to what would be, you know, a protective wall fence, like a clear see-through border on the top of the skyscraper. So clearly, you know, people will be up there. They have this protective border. And I don't know, maybe people go up there and eat. Maybe it's an area that people don't engage in a lot. But there's this woman on the ledge. NYPD is up there and there's a gap where the woman's able to reach her hand through, and you hear, and we'll play in just a moment, because I want you to hear just the warmth, the consistency, and we'll break it down a little bit, of this New York police officer and how he just, he's engaging to wait for her to let him come forward toward her. She reaches out, and he is just holding on to this woman's life, holding on to her hand with such depth and love and care. And then as he continues to hold on to her hand, where she's willing to let him be there, they send one over onto the ledge with her to help her get back, and another over onto the ledge. Listen to the NYPD, the strength, the calmness, just the smoothness in which they engage with this woman who's on the precipice. But how they are able to be there with such hope and confidence. Because they are bringing, I truly believe this, something that is so fundamental in the complementarity between men and women, and something that she very much so needed in that moment. Listen.
10: What's your name?
11: What's your name, ma'am? My name's Nicholas. What's going on?
1: Tell my mom and dad I love them.
11: No, please don't do it. We care about you. Listen, we care about you. We don't want to see you hurt yourself, okay? Don't. We don't want to see you hurt yourself, okay? Can I come closer? Yes?
1: Listen, he swoops in
11: we
1: and
11: care
1: grabs
11: about
1: her
11: you.
1: Hand.
11: We don't want you to hurt yourself, okay? We don't want you to hurt yourself, okay?
1: He's here with his head against the window.
11: Listen,
1: with her
11: whatever
1: holding
11: you're going
1: her
11: through, we can fix it. We can try to fix it, okay? Yes, we'll take you to the hospital. I'm positive. We can do whatever you want to do. Okay? Anything is better than this, okay? We care about you. No, please.
12: Hey, I'm here now, okay? Listen, I'm here now, okay? I told you I was going to come and help you, right?
1: He's on the ledge.
12: I told you that, right? So listen to me. We're going to do this together, okay? We can sit here for 10 minutes. We can sit here for a half an hour. I just want to make sure. Look at me in my eyes, okay? I want to make sure that you're safe and that you're okay. Like I said, whatever it is that you may be going through, okay? I want to help you. I will personally help you, okay?
13: Is it?
12: Okay. Can we go back over?
13: No.
12: You don't want to go back over?
13: Not yet.
12: Okay. All right, that's fine. Hey, listen, I have you, okay? Look at me. I have you. Trust me, and believe me, I have you, okay? We're going to do this together, okay? I'm here with you. We're going to get through this together, okay? I promise that. Listen, look where we're at. We have the best view in the city, all right? We're here together, okay? We'll get you a new phone, all right? We'll talk to your mom. We'll get you a new phone, okay? All right? And we have you. Come on.
14: Help us stand out.
12: Come on, come help us, okay? It's okay. We have you. We have you. We have you.
14: You're all on the other side. Thank you.
1: Here, they're able to remove this woman from the ledge. This was a huge save by the New York Police Department this last week as the woman's on the precipice. She's there. She's dangling from a New York skyscraper. And I was in awe. And it's hard to watch. It's hard to listen to. I actually do, if you're very intrigued by this, I posted the video on X and we'll throw it up on Facebook as well. Just follow me at Timory to find that. And I was really touched by just the warmth in which they engage. They're holding her hand. As soon as the first one receives the go-ahead for him to approach, he just grabs her hand. His head's up against the window, up against her. It's that protective barrier, the top of the skyscraper. And just the simple things, I have you. I will personally help you. We'll get you a new phone. We'll call your mom. Those simple things of just helping to connect with her. And how calmly they did it. And one thing that stands out for me always when I see or hear moments such as these is how important relationship is. Having that connection to another physical human being. I remember when my cousin would be going through very difficult moments in the years leading up to his own suicide. And he'd have very difficult moments and he would call us because he was on that precipice wherever or whatever it was, and we'd just be talking to him, trying to be the calm, the warmth, the love, helping him to know he has connection, that he's wanted, he's needed. That part is such an important element of that human connection. But I think what is very profound here is that you have two men who are able to break through to her, and these two men in the video, if you watch, provides such warmth and calmness. And they embody what strength is. In a culture that is asking, what is strength in a man? In a culture that criticizes strength in a man, they embody it. Yes, on the physical side, but they show strength in calm, that emotional resilience, that presence that even words can't describe at times. It shows the need for the complementarity between men and women. That what she needed in that moment was the masculine strength that they provided. That's what we admire in one another between a male and female, those differences between us. I keep thinking about how the Blessed Virgin Mary needed Saint Joseph. He had a role to play. The world needs men. Wives need their husbands. Little girls, babies, women need their fathers. The role of a father, a husband, a brother, an uncle is irreplaceable. You have no idea the calm that you provide to the lives of the women who are in your life, whether you are uncle, brother, husband, father. Especially for a culture where many women don't find themselves marrying. Whether through choice or through lack of finding someone, even more so, having that presence, having those relationships that we are born into and maintaining them, even when they are difficult. Even when we disagree ideologically, even when we disagree about the choices in each other's lives, that we're still able to break through those barriers to maintain relationships and provide in our simple day-to-day interactions, that complementarity, that strength, those differences that men and women provide for one another that are so important. You're listening to Trending with Tim Murray here on Relevant Radio. Thank you to all of our police and sheriff who serve and protect. This is an ordinary day in their lives, moments we don't often see. And I think it's important we're able to see the strength and protection that we receive. And we pray for St. Michael to protect our law enforcement and the work that they do. I'll be back here in just a few minutes sharing a just wonderful witness that a woman wrote to me sharing about how her life, her motherhood has completely changed. We'll dive into that in just a moment.
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0: All right, welcome back to Join the Family Pledge Drive here at Relevant Radio, 877-291-0123 to help us continue to bring great programming, to bring Christ to the world through the media. That's what we're all about here. We have to have your help to do that. We're entirely dependent on the generosity of our listeners to keep the lights on and to keep the electricity going to the towers so we can continue to broadcast. And you've been so very generous so far. $13,000 in this hour already. That's above our average. The average is about $9,000, so that's great. But our record is $29,000, so we got a ways to go to get there. We could do that in the final 15 minutes to be sure. No amount. It's 100% match, so no matter what you give today, 100% of that gets matched. We had a gift from Michelle, $2,750. That becomes $5,600, I think, if my math is right on that. I think so. Or $500. Anyway, it's a lot. It's a lot of money.
1: Don't do it live on air. Some of those moments.
0: I blew that.
1: Almost $6,000. We're there.
0: Yeah.
1: These are these moments where I'm so excited. Michelle just gave almost $3,000. That becomes almost six. Will just gave $5 in Walnut Creek. I'm asking to pitch in. What is that number? You go, yeah, I can do that. Might be $5 as Will just gave. It might be $25 as Michelle just gave. I think everyone has that number. Maybe for you today, it's $10,000. And by the way, you don't have to give it all at once. You can say, you know what? I want to give monthly to Relevant Radio. 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
0: Really want to encourage folks to donate online. And if you do, you get this. The first time we've ever done this, but it's a video. Usually we give an MP3 recording. This is an actual video coming home, a father's prayer, mother's tear, son's return to the church. And Drew Mariani interviews Father Robert Ryan, who is a good friend of Relevant Radio, says Mass for us here from time to time when Father Rocky's gone. And he talks about his Catholic upbringing, years away from the church, his life-changing encounter with God's mercy that led him to the priesthood. So encouraging for anybody who's got children who have left the faith. 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We need all the help you can give us.

0: You're listening to Trending with Tim Murray. I do want to throw out there, we haven't met even halfway to our goal this hour. Our goal was 30,000. We are just over 14,000. So I know we have a $15,000 donation that's just someone is waiting to give that. Maybe you say, I do not have that. Maybe this is money you have that you're sitting on, that you can give, that you had no intention of giving to Relevant Radio or anywhere else, but you can give now. Maybe that number is not 50,000. Maybe it's 5. Maybe it's 10. Whatever that is that you can give today to pitch in. William just gave 50. Sue just gave 50. Patrick just gave 50. They gave that number of what they could pitch in. What can you give right now? RelevantRadio.com. Why is this so important? I received an email yesterday that just was a wonderful punch in the gut moment in a good way. Like, oh, like, yes, this is why we do this. This is why we do this. And as simple as this is, do you realize how important this is? So Kendra had emailed me not too long ago sharing that she was in OCIA. So she's coming into the Catholic Church. She's a convert. She works from home and she doesn't get out a lot. And listening to Relevant Radio has been life changing for her because it helps connect her and connect her to the Catholic Church that she's coming into. Well, she emailed me again yesterday and she said, a couple weeks back, your show included guests from overseas who discussed postpartum and the season thereafter. She said something that really stuck with me. Paraphrasing, she said, our society values status and ambition, yet it does not value raising children who do not need therapy. Now, this psychiatrist, PhD level psychiatrist, said this a couple weeks ago, Dr. Hannah Spear, diving into how everyone's talking about how, you know, kids need help into their adulthood. There are all these broken elements, but no one values the fact that, and not that this is across the board, but kids need their moms. And the science and the data shows this, how we develop the brain is so impactful. And when mom sacrifices the time to be with her kid in a different way, not working as the world says that you are supposed to do, that these kids are very much so benefited. And so this psychiatrist was explaining these kids more often than not do not need therapy. So this is what Kendra was explaining. She said, the theme of motherhood, and more specifically the value of the role, is weaved into many of your shows. Hearing about St. Francis of Rome, who was a Catholic mother, wife, saint, and she mentioned St. Francis of Rome and other models, have opened my eyes to this concept that is being there, this role that we are called to as women and mothers. She said, our culture does not value the effort and resources involved to raise healthy, stable children. Then she shares this. From a personal standpoint, I wanted to share a little tidbit. Over the last few months, I've been discerning over my future at work. I work from home and should be able to balance it all, yet I even have it maybe better than a lot of working moms because I'm working from home. Should yet I bought into the concept of having it all. Should it's a total sham. In other words, she's struggling. You can't have it all. You can't balance it all, even when you're working from home. She said, I attempted to quit my job so that I could have the summer off, as my son will start middle school, age 11 this fall, and my daughter, age 8, still wants to play. That is with mom. She said, I was ready and would figure out what's next in the fall. Well, she said, given my tenure and performance, they asked when I asked, and when I said I was quitting, if I would just take a leave of absence. So she said she's accepted. She'll cross the next bridge in the future. But in the meantime, she's looking forward to a beautiful summer with her kids, a more organized basement, and she said some daily mass mixed into the routine. Look at this. I hear from a lot of women, if I didn't work, if I had X so much time off, I'd go to daily mass. I'd pray more. I'd spend more time with my kids. Hey, I'd have an organized basement. These things that women so desperately long for, but they just sometimes need permission to be told it's okay to not have to focus on ambition every day. Not have to be in fear or discomfort when someone asks you, what do you do when you think you don't measure up or you have anxiety over the coming question? See, Kendra said, thank you for helping me more fully recognize the value of a mother's work. Women need to be told how valuable They are. I keep coming back to that video. I played the audio of the woman hanging, dangling on the building as the New York Police Department helped save her life. Women need to be told how important they are. They need to be seen. They need to be heard. And one of the biggest areas that where women are not seen, not heard, not encouraged today is they are not seen, heard, or valued for the work they do as moms. And don't get me wrong, Mother's Day is one of the most popular days of the year and the biggest flower day for selling flowers and for the restaurant industry. That's one day where we all can get behind mom. But across the board, we're told it's ideal for you not to have children. It's ideal for you to not get married. But when women start to understand how valuable they are, how no one can raise your child the way you do, and no one can pass on the faith to your children the way you do, no one can educate your children the way you do, no one can see the circumstances of your child the way you do, their perspective starts to shift. I have a friend who just two summers ago was going into the summer and normally said, you know, I'd be working from home. And so I had to plan all these things for the kids to do throughout the summer so that I could just get my job done. Well, she lost her job going into the summer and she went, wow, for some reason I didn't plan all the summer camps one after another after another. The babysitters, I didn't plan any of it. And then I go and lose my job. And I had the time of my life with my kids over the summer. And then in the fall, I didn't go back to work. Spring, I didn't go back to work. Eventually, she realized I should probably do something because the world says I have to. But I didn't really have to. And yeah, there was a deficit and I needed to figure out the finances. But eventually, she completely changed what she was doing. She took a part-time job at her kids' school. And now she says that she's considering homeschooling her kids after seeing what's actually happening in the school environment, the needs of her kids. You see, when we have more time as moms, when we can really see the environment and needs of our kids, it's a game changer for them and for us because we have great value and we have great offerings to help bring them into the world, through the world, and ultimately to Christ.
1: Well, Timmy, I couldn't agree more on the value of mothers and how important the moms are to the children. And that's part of the message that we bring and the support and the encouragement to moms to focus on those children, at least for a little while. And it's so important. Hey, so how would you like to pray with the Pope? Would you like to pray the way the Pope prays? We can help you with that. At a $1 a day level, $365 level, we will give you the practice of the presence of God, the best rules for a holy life by Brother Lawrence of the Resurrection. And Pope Leo the 14th said it's one of his all-time favorite books. I've had a copy of it for a number of years. It has helped me personally in my prayer life, to be sure. And the copy that we've got here, the translation we've got here, is actually better, in my opinion, than the one that I've been using. $365 a day $365 for the year. If you can come up with that amount, you get the Presence of God book. You can join your prayers with our Holy Father. And it is matched dollar for dollar today.
0: So dollar for dollar means if you give $10, that becomes 20. John just gave 11 in Brea, California. First time gift to Relevant Radio. I asked you to pitch in. You pitched in what you could, along with Susan, who just gave $28 in Texas. That's almost $60 for Relevant Radio. Another gift in Florida. Regina just gave at the $365 level in Illinois. You make this mission possible. You help miracle moments like that where mom's saying, hey, I've been told a lie that ambition is everything, but actually raising my kids and being there means the world. And no one ever tells women how important that is. Women have been convinced it's boring, it's too hard, you can't do it. It is hard. There are moments of boredom, although I don't think that happens as much as you think. I think it's an idea that has been presented to women. There there is so much more to what the world offers, and that's what the church offers. That's what the church is calling us to in our male and female identity, and that's what we dive into here on Trending, here on Marriage Unhindered. 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Join Vanessa, who just gave for the first time to Relevant Radio, and maybe you want to give a bigger gift, Doug. 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
1: Exactly right. And if you pledge a monthly gift of at least $25, you're enrolled in the St. Joseph Society, which brings with it all kinds of spiritual benefits. 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
4: 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It is rather the acceptance of a truth. 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You are free to draw a giraffe if you draw it with a long neck. 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Now, that's what our blessed Lord meant when he said, the truth will make you free. Now, our truth, therefore, in the church is a truth that has come down to us from Christ.
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2: Good evening and welcome to The Journey Home. My name is Marcus Grody, your host for this program. Our guest tonight, I'm really excited about his presence with us because he brings to this story of how God has changed his life. He brings to the story a lot of perspectives. And Father John Markham is our guest. He's former Southern Baptist, former Presbyterian, former doctor. I don't know, you probably shouldn't use former on that, but this is all the what he brings to the story, as well as his own journey of faith as a husband and a father. All of that has come together and shaping his journey, and particularly the gifts that he brings with him as a servant of our Lord Jesus Christ coming to serve in the church. And so, Father Markham, it's great to welcome you to The Journey Home. We have a lot of stuff in our backgrounds that are similar, so it's neat to talk to you about that. But it's great to have you on the program.
3: Thank you.
2: You've seen the program, so you know what I need to do first, and it's get out of the way. Invite you to go way back and give us a little glimpse of your spiritual upbringing.
3: I was blessed to always have the gift of the Christian faith. I was born and raised in North Carolina, and this was a fundamentalist Southern Baptist home. My mother originally had been Methodist, and when she married my father, who was a staunch Southern Baptist, she became Southern Baptist, and that's how I was raised.
2: It's usually the direction it goes in the Bible Belt, right, to the Southern Baptist. That's right.
3: Yes. And like I say, I always had the gift of the Christian faith. And it was natural to have Bible readings, religious singing in the home, even as a child. Hmm. As a child, though, I suffered ill health over a protracted period of time. And I was spending a lot of time in doctor's offices, hospitals, and clinics. And that's where there had been no physician in my family, but that was where I got fascinated with medicine. And by the age of 5, I had made up my mind that what I wanted to do in life was to be a medical doctor. It's interesting that at that time, my father was serving in World War II, so I was, at that period of my life, I was raised in a world of women, because all the men were in the theater, either in the Pacific or in Europe. I remember at age 5, my paternal grandmother, for whatever reason, out of 13 grandchildren, she singled me out and told me that I was going to be the first preacher in the family. And I contested that, and I told her, no, I'm going to be the first doctor in the family. Now it turns out we're both right.
2: Now, the image you would have had at that period would have been doctors visiting in the homes. Is that right?
3: Actually, it would have been that, plus going to offices and clinics.
2: Okay, sure.
3: And it was just the smells, the instruments. It just fascinated me. And plus, I knew that as bad as I felt after that visit or visits, I felt better. And I want to be able to do this.
2: So, but often when you're brought up in a religious soup where everybody around you has a strong faith, it's easy to get absorbed in that without your own acceptance of that. Was that true of you, or did you have an authentic conversion as a young man?
3: No conversion. There was never any doubt. It was just smooth sailing the whole way.
2: All right.
3: And you need to also know, and the viewers need to know, that my paternal grandfather, for whom I'm named, and my father, there was John Calvin Markham Sr., John Calvin Markham Jr., I'm the third, my son is the fourth. It has nothing to do with the John Calvin. John Calvin was an officer in the Confederate Army, and that's who my grandfather was named for. So

0: real contact with a Catholic. I knew nothing about Catholicism except as I matured, I guess, hearing negative things about it,
1: sure,
0: being in the Bible Belt.
1: Right.
0: But I never, there was not a Catholic presence in Burlington at the time that I was aware of. So it was no, there was no exposure to Catholicism. I never doubted my Baptist faith. I was baptized at age 10, member of the First Baptist Church in Burlington, which we attended faithfully every Sunday. And I had an interest in music, and there was a very active ministry in the boys' choir in that church. And I joined it at the, I can't remember if I was 6 or 7, and stayed in it for as long as you could. It's interesting that that minister of music had us sing everything in Latin.
1: Oh, interesting.
0: And we sang what I didn't know they were Catholic hymns at the time, Sanctus and so forth. We actually toured a region of the Southeast, North Carolina and Virginia. And I can remember my parents going as chaperones on some of those tours. So I developed a love of traditional,
1: sure,
0: sacred music very early in life, and that continues to this day.
1: Did your group sing those in Baptist worship?
0: Yes.
1: Okay.
0: And especially on in tours, and these would be in churches of different denominations, but never a Catholic church.
1: Very interesting. Well, that says that you have a, you had a well-trained music director who appreciated the bigger picture of,
0: yes,
1: music and not just the little sliver of a certain tradition.
0: Yes.
1: So you went on then full steam ahead into towards medical school through,
0: oh,
1: high school,
0: yes,
1: and college?
0: And one thing about my personality was I was a driven person, the classic overachiever, the control freak, and I had tunnel vision. And it was going to be medicine, medicine, medicine. I was active in a lot of extracurricular activities, but it was always medicine. And I was privileged to win a prestigious academic scholarship to Duke University, and that was the pre-med track. At that period, Duke required you to have 2 scripture courses in order to graduate, and you had to pass them. You had to have a course in Old Testament and a course in New Testament. When I took that required course in Old Testament, my professor had several PhDs. He also happened to be an ordained Baptist minister and did his work at Baylor. And he was he actually had a served in a church there in Durham, and a full professor. And here I am in a Methodist university. I became enamored with the world that he opened to me. I was a fundamentalist, and he was a biblical scholar in the truest sense of the word. And he opened up a whole new world.
1: Opened your horizons,
0: yes,
1: out of a real strict,
0: yes,
1: fundamentalism.
0: And so when I took the New Testament course under him as well, and I was so energized by that, it was changing my life as far as my perspective on my faith. And it's interesting that both my father and grandfather went as high in the, quote, lack of a better term, hierarchy of the Baptist denomination in their particular local churches, other than being an ordained minister. At some point, my father was introduced to a publication called the Presbyterian Outlook, of which I'm,
1: yes,
0: sure you're familiar with,
1: right,
0: that.
1: Exactly.
0: And so he subscribed to it, and he used that to prepare his Sunday school lessons every Sunday. He did that for a number of years. I remember that when I was taking these courses at Duke, started looking at some of, when I'd go visit, I would look at some of his material, and I was even more fascinated. To go into fast forward, I went to the dean at that time who was responsible for guiding those of us who were going into medicine to make sure that we were able to apply to the schools that we wanted to attend. And I asked permission to take a double track to be able to do religious studies and pre-med studies. And he told me, and I'll never forget it, he said, John, if you ever intend to do anything like this with liberal arts, particularly religious studies, you need to do it now, because once you enter medical school, it's going to be nothing but science, science, science. So I did.

0: did that. My undergraduate degree is in religious studies, and then I went to medical school at University of North Carolina, Chapel Hill. So the seeds were being planted as far as my doing something other than medicine. They were being planted very early. I just didn't know it.
1: Was your religious experience there at Duke a good one? I mean, some of the schools were leaning in a progressive direction.
0: Actually, I was so absorbed in my studies, it was more not issues of discussion, it was issue of discovery for me with biblical scholarship, because I had that familiarity with the scriptures as a Baptist and having done that literally all my life. But I never questioned anything, and I never put things into context. And by using the biblical scholarship, it just really energized me. So much so that I left the Baptist church and became a Presbyterian. The reason I became a Presbyterian at that time was we had a very dynamic on the... Duke has two campuses, East Campus and West Campus. Historically, the West Campus has been for men, East for women, and there's intermingling. That's different now. But there was a Presbyterian church right across the street from East Campus, and I remember the pastor's name, Dr. Bennett. He was a real scholar, and he was very, very popular with the students. And someone invited me to go listen to one of his sermons. I was blown away. And so I started going to that Presbyterian church and eventually became Presbyterian.
1: A lot of the audience is not going to be familiar with the distinct differences between Baptist and Presbyterian. If you look back, what would you say would be the major change in your life at that point from Baptist to Presbyterian?
0: What attracted me to the Presbyterian tradition at that period of my life, and remember, here I'm in an academic institution, mm-hmm. was their emphasis on academics and education. Okay. Going back to the Hebrew, to Greek, but don't get me wrong, I don't study Hebrew or Greek, and wouldn't even attempt to go there. But it was just the methodology, the meticulous, the scholarship, that's what really appealed to me, still does.
1: Yeah.
0: But that was the thing that I realized, that I just don't fit anymore with this tradition. And it was interesting that in sharing this with my father, he was struggling with some of the issues that I had struggled with that were polarizing then the Southern Baptist Convention. And he had, years before, had been attracted to the Presbyterian methodology and their scholarship, and so once I made that move, they followed me into the Presbyterian church where they were living at the time.
1: Well, Presbyterians are always more open to creedal expressions, the history of creeds,
0: yes,
1: history itself, whereas often Baptists are not quite as open to that. And
0: the other thing that in looking back, this is so many years ago now, I can actually remember the Baptist minister at the time who baptized me, and a discussion that he and my father had about, my father raised the question of sacraments. And he was told at the time, and you got to remember this is just one individual opinion, about that, well, as Baptists, there are no sacraments as such. And so my father didn't say anything else. Then it seemed like there was some other issue that came up, but that was one that really he pondered for a long time, and we discussed, and he said, "Do you ever talk about this at college?" I said, "Well, actually, no, because I was just focused on the scriptural, looking at the history of the authorship, which, again, in the whole principles of biblical scholarship, which as Catholics we would take for granted."
1: Right.
0: It was new to me as a Southern Baptist. It was just new to me. Mm-hmm. Mm-hmm. And it fascinated me, and so that was
1: for the most fundamentalist of them, it's the Bible alone, that's it.
0: Well, that was that's the way it was with me.
1: That's right. So you headed off to medical school as a Presbyterian then?
0: Yes.
1: Did your faith, your new Presbyterian faith, have an effect on your studies in medicine?
0: Actually, no. I would say that there was not a, as I recall, my faith did not change. Certainly my value system did not change, because that had been inculcated from the time of as a child. And for that, I'm grateful to my parents and grandparents. So that didn't change. What did change was just the type of reading. Well, once I got into medical school, my dean had meant was right. This got put on the shelf. This was on the back burner. And then I was going just full bore into medicine.
1: So I'm wondering whether your values that you'd had from a child, were they challenged at all with the things you were learning or being called to do as a doctor?
0: Not at that, no.
1: Okay.
0: But I did have an experience as a third-year medical student, and this was a pediatric case that shook me to the core. And I remember walking in the dark from the hospital to my apartment just to try to get myself together, because I thought that I had participated in something that basically could have been fatal or resulted in irreversible damage. And it turned out, after that particular incident, which I was, another and a classmate and I were involved in this, we were just trying to get a sample of blood in a very small infant, and things did not go well, and it shook us up. Everything turned out okay, but I was so shaken by that experience and it turned out then they changed the hospital policy about you had to have more training in order to attempt to do something like we were asked to do. So that shook me, and that was really the first time that the door opened that I thought, could it be that God wants me to do something with my life other than medicine or in addition to medicine? That was the first conscious awareness that I had.
1: Well, what did you move on to this other area at this point? Because I know you're involved with ethics. Was that your next step, or what?
0: Well, no. I was married at the time.
1: Okay.
0: And unfortunately, my wife developed several health problems, which became obvious after the second pregnancy. And at that time, I already was had my MD, and I was at the Medical College of Georgia in Augusta for internal medicine internship and residency when the children were born. And things in the marriage were not going well. It was in large part, if not completely, due to the health issues, some of which were mental health. And it was very, very rough. And it was during those years that I started to question myself about, maybe I went back to that experience as a third-year medical student. Maybe God was trying to get my attention, but I wasn't going to go there. Mm-hmm. And I did not move from that particular mindset until the ultimate tragedy happened after 19 years of marriage and two children, that my wife committed suicide. Mm-hmm. And at that time, our son was 11, our daughter was 13. And this had been building for years. Mm-hmm. And it's in spite of the best attempts, interventions, finest medical care, etc., it was not prevented. As you can imagine, that shook me and, of course, the children to the core. And that really got my attention. I thought, okay, maybe there really is something here that I need to be looking at, that God is wanting me to do something else with my life or in addition to medicine. And it was at that time, being the control freak, that I just said, okay, I'm going to make a deal with you, Lord. if you can just help me get these children raised to responsible adulthood and get them educated, and I'll continue to practice medicine, and then when they're gone, we'll talk. That's the ultimate control freak. So that was the mindset at the time. And as you can imagine, I have had years of counseling, so, and the children as well. And this was even before the suicide, because of what we had to try to cope with at home. And after this, counseling certainly intensified, because when you're dealing with a case of suicide survivors, that can be very, painful is not the word. But it was right after what I shared with you, that mindset, that I was struggling and thinking that, all right, I'm going to raise these children as a single parent. And it was at that point, literally within weeks, that an angel came into our lives, someone that I had known professionally, a woman who had never been married, name was Cindy, and she came into our lives, and it was because of our collegial relationship, it occurred to me after a number of weeks that with all I was involved in with the children, with my practice and other responsibilities, it would be nice just to go out to dinner and have adult conversation with a very intelligent woman. And so we did. And then over time, our discussions got deeper. And I remember, before there was ever anything romantic, that I shared with her my struggle that had been going on for years, that I really was afraid and finally had to admit that God was trying to get my attention, that He wanted me to do something with my life, either instead of medicine or in addition to medicine. And I remember looking at her across the table, like I'm looking at you now, and I said, the thing that scares me the most is that it could be something as drastic as being a Catholic priest. And I'm not even Catholic. The reason I could say that is,
1: where'd that come from?
0: Yeah. It came from years of working in a Catholic hospital as a physician. And this was the former St. Joseph Hospital in Augusta, sponsored by the Sisters of St. Joseph of Carondelet out of Missouri. In the years that I practiced there, I was moved by the witness of the service witness of the priest chaplains and the sisters who staffed that hospital. No one ever approached me and asked, Dr. Markham, have you ever considered becoming a Catholic? That question was never raised. Never. And I just observed day in and day out their witness, their silent witness, their service witness. And over time, it became obvious to me that they had something I didn't have. And when I realized that what they had that I didn't have was the Catholic faith, that got my attention.
1: Now, first of all, did your wife, your second wife, right, eventually?
0: Both my wives were Presbyterian.
1: I was wondering, what kind of faith she brought with her when she came?
0: Devout Presbyterians.
1: All right. So she didn't bring with you the Catholic spark?
0: No, not at all.
1: And when you uttered that comment to her, I mean, about being a Catholic priest, that was just
0: that was just something, obviously it came from somewhere. Yep. And, now I know where, but I was able to share that with her at that depth of sharing, And it was, there was no discussion of Catholicism at that time, not at all. Unfortunately, in my experience that with that first marriage being so difficult and traumatic, we married, Cindy and I got married, and after really a whirlwind courtship of just a matter of months, and within a few months of that marriage, she made the announcement that she wanted to adopt the children. Well, that was, well, that's, you know, that was not my idea. It was something that she wanted to do, and ultimately she did. And it turned out over the years that we had together, she basically became an angel who saved three lives, mine and the children. And what the 12 years that we were able to be together are the sentinel years of my life. I treasure beyond measure. And it was going from that circumstance in the first marriage being so difficult, and then having a marriage the way it should be, truly ideal and idyllic, the perfect model of Christian marriage. Well, 18 months after our wedding, she was diagnosed with breast cancer. And so she started a cycle that went for 10 years of relapses, remissions, chemotherapy, surgery, radiation, so forth. And what she taught me and the children and everybody else who cared for her, how she went through that with such grace and dignity. And as beautiful as she was exteriorly, her genuine beauty was interior. And she was a powerful witness, not only to me, but to everyone, particularly her caregivers. And all of her care was there at St. Joseph Hospital in Augusta. And it was in that experience that she was seeing what I had seen as a physician in that hospital. We started talking about Catholicism. Even though we were very faithful in our Presbyterian practice, but we were leaning toward Catholicism. But when we would, every time we would think, okay, now we can start looking at this further, there would be a relapse. That's not a time in your life to be exploring a change in faith tradition. So that was put on the back burner. And it was during this period that I need to mention not only the Sisters of St. Joseph of Carondelet, but one of the priest chaplains who ultimately became a powerful influence on me and became my spiritual director, and the late Father Daniel Munn. And he and I first met at the Medical College of Georgia. He started the Department of Ethics there back in the late 60s. And we met there. He was an Episcopal minister in addition to being on the MCG faculty. He invited me and my family to worship with them. And he came to the Presbyterian Church with me. He introduced me to the field of medical ethics back in the early 70s. And that started another passion in my life, the field of healthcare ethics, now bioethics.
1: Right. And let me pause there. We'll come back in a second, because I'd like you to talk more about your passion for that particular area, which has just exploded, right, in the last 30, 40 years. Back to small.
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1: Welcome back to the Journey Home. Our guest tonight is Father Markham, and you're right at that space in your journey where you're talking about ethics.
0: Well, actually, at that period in healthcare, here you've got in the early to mid 70s, there was actually a debate: did hospitals even need ethics committees? St. Joseph Hospital was one of the first in the area to establish an ethics committee. And this being a Catholic institution, anybody who was going to serve on that committee had to agree to formal educational period over on many months. And the syllabus, which I still have, is called Medicine and Christian Morals, long before internet. This was an extension learning institution out of Virginia. But we went through that syllabus. Now, this was Catholic. I was not Catholic. There were terms in there like, what is a magisterium? Incredibly impressed. Basically, that was my introduction to healthcare ethics, was the Catholic tradition. And then functioning as an ethicist in a hospital setting, that's what we did. And the issues got more and more complicated over the decades. The other thing that I was doing in my hospital work was healthcare administration, hospital governance, medical staff leadership. And in those capacities, I traveled. In 1984, the Sisters of St. Joseph of Carondelet formed a healthcare system. One of our institution was one of their hospitals. This is on a national level. So twice a year, I would travel for these meetings of the system. And those meetings would always occur in May, be the Kentucky Derby weekend, first weekend in May, and in October, Columbus Day weekend. Part of the meeting was Mass. Well, that was my first exposure to being actually sitting in the back row, not participating, just watching a Catholic Mass. So that was twice a year. And I would mention it to Cindy when I would come back and just mention that. I said, yeah, that was... And she said, well, so what's it like? I said, well, we could go sometime. I asked Father Munn. But so we did start, occasionally would go sit in the back and just watch and develop certainly an appreciation for the liturgy. So there was that exposure. So over time, over these years, that started in 1984. So all these travels over time and being exposed to this large a group of Catholics, the majority of whom were Catholics, not just sisters, but lay people, physicians, nurses, and being together with them over a period of X number of days in different areas of the country, and having conversations with them about things that really matter, and hearing the Catholic perspective, it started to grow and grow and grow. And I would discuss this with Cindy and about how I really wanted to do something more in ethics, and that my dream would someday to be an ethicist. And maybe after I hang it up, the shingle of medicine, that I'd be an ethicist. And I was thinking, well, maybe that's what God really wants me to do. And so I got more and more involved in ethics.
1: What were the years you served as a doctor? When did you start?
0: Well, I practiced for 31 years. 26 of those were in Augusta as a gastroenterologist. So that was 1973 to 1999.
1: Okay.
0: And all of those years were St. Joseph Hospital was primarily what I was doing.
1: So you started right at the Roe versus Wade
0: area. Yes, I did.
1: So you saw its impact.
0: Yes.
1: Spread through the system, right? Were you struggling with those issues then, long before you thought about the Catholic faith, I imagine?
0: It would have been quite a few years later before that would come to be a real focal point. And I'll share that after, I mentioned earlier that before Cindy's death, we had discussed about going into exploring Catholicism. Mm-hmm. Toward the latter part of her life, she died in October of 1995, there would be times she would be uncomfortable and I would leave the bedroom because I was having difficulty sleeping. I went in one evening and was channel surfing. And there on a channel that I didn't know what I was watching was a man with a coffee mug. He was dressed in white, and there was something that said Revelation under it. At that time, my daughter was teaching a scripture class up in North Carolina on Revelation. And so I turned the volume up. Well, that was Al McBride. And I thought, who is this and what is this? I went to the kitchen and pulled the newspaper out of the trash can. And I had to look to see what is this channel? It was EWTN. I never heard of EWTN. Well, I started watching it regularly, especially alone and at night when I couldn't sleep. And over time, it wasn't only Father McBride, but Benedict Groeschel, George Rutler, ultimately Scott Hahn, and ultimately you, and the list could go on. But I really became fascinated with the network, and so much so that after Cindy died, I mean, she would watch some of the programs with me. She didn't have the interest that I did in the sense of really the topics that were being discussed, and I was just energized by it. Gave me another avenue of something I really focus on, other than medicine and her illness. So after her death, I started watching it on a regular basis, became familiar with the program schedule, started watching the Mass, and she died in October of 1995. When I was at the meeting in Denver, in this would have been May of 96, after attending Mass there at that hospital meeting, I said, I'm going to enter the Catholic Church. So when I flew back, I went straight to Father Munn's office. He was the director of pastoral care and mission effectiveness at the hospital at that time, and told him I was coming into the Catholic Church. He jumped up out of the chair, gave me a bear hug, and just said, what took you so long? I went straight up stairs to the oncology floor to one of the sisters who's an oncology nurse, and I said, I need to talk to you. Can you step in here to the treatment room? When I told her I was coming into the Catholic Church, she screamed. She had a syringe full of morphine that sprayed off the ceiling. She dropped the syringe, hugged me, and then I looked at her and I said, well, sister, this is going to require an incident report. And it did. So that was May of, May of 96. The bishop gave permission for me to have private instruction in the Catholic faith from Father Munn, so that I didn't have to wait another time frame to go through RCIA. I never went through RCIA. I had one-on-one instruction. And then in October of 96, I was received into the Catholic Church in the Catholic Chapel there at St. Joseph Hospital in Augusta. It's a significant date, October the 5th. October the 5th, 1952, was the date that I was baptized by immersion in the First Baptist Church in Burlington, North Carolina. At about that same time, my future wife, Cindy, was born on October the 5th, 1952, in Dallas, Texas. So I came into the church on October the 5th, 1996. So now, every October the 5th, I have a trilogy to celebrate. And when I celebrate Mass, I always...
1: That's right. All those different births.
0: Yes, October the 5th.
1: Now, did any doctrinal issues form barriers for you in your journey in the church? Because from Baptist to Presbyterian, Catholic, there's a few doctrinal differences.
0: Actually, I can't say that there was a dramatic break or struggle. It was so gradual, having been exposed to this over decades. And then attending Mass, conversations with priests, nuns, watching EWTN. I didn't have to really go to someone and just say, I'm struggling with this. Not that I recall. Because Father Munn did a wonderful job of
1: explaining
0: everything. Yeah, His story was that he left the Episcopal Church in that window that John Paul II, and in 1984, he was ordained a Catholic priest, and continued until his untimely death and sudden death in 2006. But I didn't have dramatic issues. You know, as we discussed earlier, because of my work in healthcare ethics, it became obvious to me that the mainline Protestant denominations, one by one by one, over a period of time, caved to political correctness and endorsed abortion. Mm-hmm. As an ethicist, as a physician, I could not accept that. And when the Presbyterian caved, I actually went to my Presbyterian minister, who's still, he's retired now, but very vigorous, and we get together several times a month, and he's a very close friend. But I told him that I was leaving the Presbyterian tradition, that I was becoming Catholic. I had been moving, he'd known this for years, that I had been moving, and I said, now I am certain I am going to do it. And when I tell my story to various groups, different audiences, even in print, that it's, that was the final straw. When I realized that there is only one institution that has this consistent, correct voice and posture on the abortion issue, it's the Roman Catholic Church and those in communion with her. But, and I said, I, with integrity, I cannot remain where I am. I'm going to go where hopefully I can make a difference.
1: And I was wondering how this issue had effect on you, because in my reading of medical ethicists' ideas, there are a lot of ethicists out there that are looking at all kinds of ways to justify abortion and justify different angles, just, you know, when is a baby a human being and a person and person, all those issues. And I mean, so in some ways God was protecting your heart and mind, because there are a lot of ethicists around you, I'm sure, who are doing backflips to be accepted amongst the politically correct. I guess is that those are issues that were surrounding you all the time.
0: Well, they're out there. I was not.
1: Right.
0: Yes, you're right. Certainly they're out there. But going back to, it's not just abortion. We're talking about the whole spectrum of beginning of life, end of life issues. And I was privileged when the other part of my story is, what about discernment to priesthood? Mm-hmm. Because I shared that anecdote about, obviously there was something that was scaring me to death about that. Once I really started practicing my Catholic faith, going to Mass on a regular basis, and getting more and more comfortable, that was, again, in May of 1997, our meeting was in, or maybe it was in October, it was in San Antonio. And I, at that time, I was sitting with a group of sisters, and when, during the Mass, the priest, the celebrant, this is in San Antonio, when he elevated the consecrated host, I said, that's when I knew, and I thought, that's what I am called to do. All right, I fly back to Augusta. I go to Father Munn's office and tell him my experience. And again, he said, it's about time. And so then I had to start the formal process of discernment with the diocese, and that took a number of months, number of meetings, and it went on over time, and eventually I was accepted as a seminarian candidate. And then I started to backslide in the sense that, okay, I'm convinced this is what I should do, but it's not going to work because there are too many obstacles. My affairs are too complicated. I'm involved in too many things. I can't just walk away, and I have to have a pattern of succession. I had all of these things that said it's not going to work. So then, okay, if it's meant to be, it will be. And I remember being at a Mass on Johns Island, South Carolina, and I was sitting with my mother-in-law, and she's still Presbyterian. She was sitting by me, and I was looking at the bulletin for that Sunday, and then it said Vocation Sunday, Did you know that there are seminarians in this country for older men? And I thought, I didn't know that. Because one of the things that I was really going to balk at would have been, there's no way I could go back to school for 4 years and do these studies with students who are younger than my son. And then when I found out, that took that pressure off, and I thought, this is wonderful. So when I got back, I called the vocation director, and, oh, yes. Long story short, I ended up at Blessed John the 23rd National Seminary in Weston, Massachusetts. Mm-hmm. And this is for delayed vocations. And it was a wonderful experience. And it turned out that Al McBride was one of my faculty members. We became friends and still are. But it's it was a wonderful 4 years. And wouldn't take anything for it.
1: Now, you mentioned in our earlier conversations before the program that you were connected with another guest I've had on the show, and that's John Haas.
0: Yes.
1: Did he have any influence on your own journey?
0: Well, actually, one of the things that I asked my diocese about was, I was so excited to learn. I'd read a lot about the National Catholic Bioethics Center, a lot of their publications, and knew about Dr. Haas from writings and so forth. And when I did my clinical pastoral education, I was assigned to St. Elizabeth's Medical Center there in Boston. This was a second-year seminarian. And it turned out, I was stunned to find out that the headquarters of the National Catholic Bioethics Center were on the hill right above the emergency room. And so I went up there to visit and met the staff and subsequently asked about, well, can I apply to study here, and eventually got permission from the diocese through the bishop to do that. So I spent the summer of 2001 there as at the center and with Dr. Haas and some of the others, and it was a wonderful experience. And then I was able to work it out. It goes back to almost the double track that I was doing as an undergraduate with religious studies and pre-med.
1: Sure.
0: I was able to, on my, quote, day off at the seminary for the remaining years I had there, to serve as an staff ethicist and consultant for the NCBC there in Boston. And what a wonderful experience that was.
1: Your journey and what you're doing now just reminds me so much of how God prepares us all along with certain gifts, as well as issues of suffering, to prepare us for the ultimate ways that we're going to serve Him. What are you doing now as a priest? How are you serving the Lord as a priest?
0: Well, I was ordained in June of 03, and I've spent my 7 years of priesthood in the deanery of Savannah, and have had various assignments, all as parochial vicar in different parishes. Since September the 1st of last year, I've been the Catholic chaplain at two of the hospitals in Savannah. One is a part of the Catholic system, St. Joseph Candler, the Candler campus, and then at Memorial Health University there in Savannah. I've been on the ethics committee at the St. Joseph Candler system for 7 years, and the Memorial Health bioethics committee for five, and I'm also on the ethics committee for Hospice Savannah. And that has been an enriching experience. It's been a great opportunity to meet policymakers, other ethicists who some are physicians, some are not, and to be able to articulate the Catholic principles of how we do an ethical analysis. When you have, as an ethics consultant, and there is a particular issue, the first thing we do is identify the issue, define it, and then work through a detailed analysis, just like you do in differential diagnosis in medicine. The interesting thing here is that the Catholic system of analysis is one way, and it has a tradition that goes back many centuries. The secular tradition of doing an ethical analysis is different, but the overwhelming majority of the times, you come out with the same recommendation or conclusion. And I can use either method or of analysis and explain to students what the process is. And speaking of students, I love to teach. I used to love to teach medical students. And now I have that opportunity again, because in the setting where I am in Savannah, we have two medical schools now, and I can teach ethics to doctors in training, because what I've seen in my years away from the day-to-day practice of medicine, how important it is to deal with these issues before an individual achieves that doctor of medicine degree.
1: It's like called formation of conscience. That's what you're talking about.
0: There are multiple issues I see that I try to engage them in dialogue to things to try to challenge them.
1: We've got a couple minutes left. We've got an email. Let's see if we can get this in, Father. This comes from Tommy in Georgia. Dear Father Markham, have you found any keys in the Catholic faith to help with grief from the loss of your spouses?
0: For me, the key was to appreciate through what my wife went through, that to learn the redemptive value of suffering. And the principle that healing is always possible when cure is not.
1: Yeah, that whole idea of redemptive suffering was something I had not been familiar with at all in my Presbyterian background.
0: Nor I. And even as leaning toward Catholicism, and only in reflection as looking back at what my wife, the grace and how she dealt with her illness, the witness that she gave, and realizing that she was at peace.
1: Boy, it would seem that having that perspective on suffering would also make a big difference on the practice of a medical doctor, how he viewed what he would do if he recognized the redemptive aspect of suffering. It would change a lot of perspective on that too, it would seem to me.
0: It definitely would.
1: Yeah.
0: It definitely would.
1: Father, I wonder, in a brief moment, could we have your blessing as we close the program? Could you bless the audience?
0: Sure. Almighty God and Father, we praise you for your goodness. We thank you for your many gifts, the gift of our very lives, of lives shared and lives redeemed, the gift of our Catholic faith, the gift of this network that enables us to share that faith with such a wide audience. We ask your blessing upon the Coming Home Network, the Eternal Word Television Network, and its ministries. And we ask you to bless us, empower us with your Holy Spirit to be effective witnesses to your truth. We ask this in the name of the Father, and of the Son, and of the Holy Spirit. And may God, in his mercy and love, bless all in our audience. Amen.
1: Amen. Thank you very much, Father. Mm-hmm. Thank you very much. And thank you for joining us tonight. God bless you.
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5: This is Father Will Stratton. Join me as I reflect upon the Our Father. In the name of the Father, and of the Son, and of the Holy Spirit. Amen. Our Father who art in heaven. We have one God who is in heaven, of whom we follow, whom we worship, who loves us sacrificially. Hallowed be thy name. God's name is holy and set apart. Thy kingdom come. By Jesus' coming in our flesh, taking upon our flesh without sin, dying and rising, God's kingdom has come on earth. Through our baptism, we participate in Jesus' life and allow his kingdom to come into our life. Thy will be done. God desired to cleanse the world.
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0: of Jesus.
1: The most glorious work of all, to praise God in his kingdom.
0: Moved by the Spirit.
1: One who lives in love lives in God. And God lives in him.
2: What a wonderful thing is our church. This whole network is built on trust. The essence of evangelization is to tell everybody Jesus loves you. We are all called to be great saints. Don't miss the opportunity.
3: Well, I forgot what I talked about last week, and I just found out it was St. Thomas. I don't know how I got to that poor guy. Anyway, we'll figure out what to talk about tonight, won't we? You know, the safest remedy against the snares of the enemy, St. Francis said, our Holy Father, is spiritual joy. And that's something that we have a hard time with. Because we have so many serious problems. And our dear Lord said to us, my joy I give to you. Well, you know, where is it? Anybody got it? I don't see anybody raising their hand. And he said, no man. And he said, man. I think that's the funniest thing. Did no man take it away from you? Well, I think a lot of things take it away. The weather will take it away. I had an uncle that would bet that it's going to rain tomorrow. Bet you if you're gone somewhere, have a community picnic or social or something from the parish, he'd say, nah, it's going to rain. And we call them pessimists. Well, our Lord said, I have to have, and you have to have, a spiritual joy that no man can take away. That means no, nothing, really. Man is a kind of general term. But a lot of things take our joy away because we don't like God's will. That's the whole problem. If we were to accept the will of God in every instant now, we'd all be happy. What would you be unhappy about? You wouldn't be unhappy about anything. No, we do have. I mean, there are some terrible, terrible trials in the world, terrible crosses in the world that people bear. Now, spiritual joy does not mean you're going to be ha-ha, happy-happy. You can't. But we can have a spirit of acceptance, see, about the things I cannot change. And that's spiritual joy. Now, you would think the apostles would have all the spiritual joy you can imagine. And they didn't after the resurrection. They were kind of, they didn't know what to think, really. Some of them still thought our dear Lord was some kind of prophet. And I want to take this evening my rendition. My rendition of the appearance on the shore of Tiberias. I didn't take this last week, did I? No. Okay. It's good I have people who listen. I'd never know what to say if I didn't. Now, the apostles should have had, at this point, now Jesus had already risen and he had appeared to his apostles a couple times. I would have just sat down where he was last time and waited. That's what I would have done. But Peter says, I'm hungry, I'm going fishing. What a mundane thing to think of when the Lord's going around appearing everywhere. Wouldn't you have waited around? I would have. I bet you Mary Magdalene was waiting around. But now they said, well, I've gone fishing, and kind of casual, you know. They were fishermen. They had to make a living. Now,

one big leader of a new church. He copped out. He, not only that, but he denied he even knew Jesus. Now, you and I, in today's way of thinking, would have said, no, that's not the one. He can't stand a crisis. So you got to have all this pat down. See, our Lord chooses dummies. That's why I'm here. I am absolute proof that our dear Lord, if he's hard up, will go and choose somebody that absolutely has nothing to offer. And then he feeds them, and then they feed you. And that's what happened to Peter. But I always wanted to know, why would our dear Lord choose Peter, knowing, Simon, Simon, he said, Satan wanted to sift you like wheat, but I have prayed for thee that your faith fail not. And when you are converted, oh, wow, then you can convert your brothers. That's what he said to Peter. And then Peter wanted to convince him not to go to Jerusalem. You know, if you're going to die and they're going to treat you so terribly, don't go. Now, that's a nice logical answer, isn't it? See? And Lord said, get thee behind me, Satan. Ooh. Boy, one day he gives him the keys. The next day he calls him a devil. I mean, the Lord knows how to humiliate you. So if Peter felt pretty good about getting the keys, he sure was flattened out. And he did, exactly. He said, before the cock crows thrice, you will deny me twice. Ooh. You think you'd be looking around for the opportunity and dodge it. Just run away. Do something. No, he goes and starts warming himself there, putting himself in the very position the Lord warned him not to do. See, we're all like that. We just don't catch on. That's why we don't have true spiritual joy. Now, I'm going to go over this because I want to know, and I hope you want to know, what did Peter have? What was that hidden joy, hidden grace that Peter had that God would choose him in spite of the fact that he denied him 3 times. I would have said, split, buddy, you are not the one. I think all of us would have, you know, it's practical. Then none of the apostles would have passed a psychological test. I don't know who would. Thomas was a doubter. Poor Thomas, you know, he couldn't help it. If he didn't see it, he didn't believe it. The other apostles were all full of wonder, except I think Thomas gave everybody a problem. Peter, well, he spoke before he thought. Now, that can be aggravating. You know, everybody knows somebody like that. You know, you ask them, yeah, I know about that. Then you say, well, what is it? Well, I don't know. What's the difference? And you say, well, why do you say you know? I don't know, just changing my mind. And we all know people who act and then think afterwards. And that was Peter. Man went up to him one day and said, does your master pay the tax? He said, sure. So he walks in the room and our Lord says to him, Peter, who pays the taxes, the sons or the people? Oh, he had to be embarrassed. He said, the people. He said, well, go and throw whatever. What do fishermen throw? Whatever it is. And he said, you'll catch a fish, and in his mouth will be 2 shekels. One for you, and one for me. A hook and line. Thank you very much. So you see, he always said the wrong thing. So there was good reason why you and I would not have chosen Peter. But God chose Peter. See? And how many of you say, oh, I can't work for God. I mean, what would I do? Well, if you stop thinking of yourself, the Lord could use you for anything. You know, I'm always amazed because I've told you 1,000 times. I'm going to tell you again. I work very hard for my F's in school. I did. And I'm always amazed, you know, that I'm here. Because it doesn't make any sense, any more than Peter makes any sense. But Peter had something, and we're going to find out tonight what he had. Now, it was light by now, and there stood Jesus on the shore, but the disciples didn't know it.

0: Jesus called out. He said, "Friends, have you caught anything?" Now, I would not call anybody who fled when I was in trouble a friend. Would you? Well, Jesus did. He said, "Friends, have you caught anything?" What a sentence to ask five men who failed to catch a minnow. If Jesus would have asked me that, I would have said, "I didn't go fishing, I went out to meditate." I mean, I wouldn't admit that I was out all night long. I'm a commercial fisherman, and I didn't catch anything. Now we realize something, because Peter said, "No." Oh, now we find something in Peter that we don't have. He had his mistakes, very serious ones. But now we're beginning to see something in Peter. This is before Pentecost. He said, "No." So what was there about Peter that Jesus really liked so much? He was honest. He wasn't afraid or ashamed to fail. How many men here are petrified that they may fail? So what? Try again. There's no disgrace in failing. Our Lord did not say, "Blessed are those who are a success." Success can be dangerous. Did you know that? I've always been afraid of success. I want to succeed for the church, for the sake of the people, for the sake of the church. But I got to worry about me and my soul. And Peter was very honest, a simple no. I didn't catch anything. He wasn't ashamed to say it. Now we have an ingredient that Jesus is looking for. And you got to ask yourself, do I have that? Am I honest? Do I have integrity? Can a person come up to you, ask you a question, and get the truth? Or are you going to hedge and haw and hem and... We don't believe in the truth today. We just have to tell people what they want to hear, not what they should hear. That's the line of this world. You can't do that. Even though they don't want to hear it, you got to say it. You can say it nice. But Peter said, "No, I didn't catch anything." Then this stranger, now they don't know who it is, said, "Throw your net on starboard side." That's the wrong side of the boat. And you'll find something. Now, at this point, I would have said, "Look, whoever you are, I am an experienced commercial fisherman, and you don't catch fish this close to the shore. Now go away." That's what I would have said. Because you can't catch fish when you're almost near shore, let alone throw a big net. Now, you see, Peter was willing to do something that as a commercial fisherman would think, this is ridiculous. So we would have answered, "No, hey, wait a minute, I don't know who you are, but you're not a fisherman. I can't catch fish here." We would have had 1,000 reasons why I shouldn't do it. But it says here, they threw the net. Oh, now we have something in Peter that's awesome, that we lack today: obedience. We're not an obedient people. We're not simple. We've lost all that. You know, we send people to the moon. We send Putniks to the moon. We send everybody to the moon. But we can't obey God. It isn't the smart who are going to heaven so much as the one who are obedient. And Peter was obedient. He was simple. He was honest and obedient. He didn't argue. He didn't say any excuses. He just threw the net. And all of a sudden, it got full of fish. And John said, now, isn't that strange, that Peter didn't recognize the Lord. I would have said, this is a miracle, boys. It must be Jesus over there. No. John said, it is the Lord. See? What does that prove? It proves that loving God recognizes God. If you love the Lord, you recognize the least thing he does for you. The least. The least thing he does for you. And we think today that the least thing is just practical. Good luck. Oh, I hate that word. Boy, was I lucky today. You weren't lucky. There's no such thing as luck. That's a pagan way of attributing something God does to nobody. What is luck? Can you talk to luck? You ever say, good morning, luck? Be with me today? You can do that. There's no such thing as luck. It's a gambler. You're a spiritual gambler. You don't want to admit that God did this for you. He does many, many things for you. Many things. Little things. Finding a parking place is an act of God. Do you ever try to find a parking place? In a big shopping center? And you go around and around hoping somebody's going to go home. Somebody has to go home. Somebody has to get out of that place. You know, you keep going around and around. And then you get this place and somebody else goes and write it. You've had that experience, huh? Are you thinking of God? You're not thinking of God at all. You're mad at the person who got the parking place. Nerve. I've been waiting here 20 minutes and now they go in there. What's wrong with them? They're smart. You're not too smart. That's what's wrong. And finally, you do find a parking place 4 blocks from where you want to go. Are you happy you found the parking place? No. 4 blocks, I got to walk for this dumb store. All you want some hooks for your wife, and now you're going around 4 blocks. That's all you're thinking of, the entire 4 blocks. We don't see God in anything. Now, had you found the parking place the very first time you looked, what would it have been? Would you say, thank you, Jesus? No, it was luck. Well, show me luck. I like to see luck. Everybody mentions it. Or him or her, whatever luck is, you got to stop doing that. You got to say, thank you, Jesus. Good, bad, and indifferent. Here, now, at the words, it is the Lord, Peter, who had practically nothing on. I often wonder if he was the first streaker, you know? Poor guy, he never did anything right. You know, he tried so hard, and the harder he tried, the worse it got. So what's he do? He wraps his cloak around him. He couldn't even find his clothes. He was so excited. He wraps a cloak, and I don't know if any of you ever swam with a cloak on. But I'll make a bet that you're on the bottom and the cloak's falling, floating on the top. I mean, it has to be that way. So you have to read scripture with your imagination, not only your mind here, because he wrapped his cloak around him and jumped. You'd think he'd put his pants on, his shirt, and then swam. No, he jumped with a cloak on. But see, now here you have another quality in Peter that we need to look at. When Peter knew it was Jesus, he didn't care. He ran. And you have to remember that here is a man who denied he knew him. Now, one thing that Peter's a quality in Peter that many people lack is that he accepted forgiveness. How many of you accept forgiveness? You know, you go back to confession over and over and over over the same thing. Why do you do that? I mean, God is greater than any sin. His mercy is greater than any sin or sins you can commit. And if you're sorry, He forgives and forgets. So you see, Peter had that quality. He knew he denied his Lord. See? And when our dear Lord met Peter, he must have felt that. Hadn't got his penance yet, but he was forgiven. Most of us would have hidden ourselves in that boat. We would have said, oh, I can't face him, I can't meet, even though we're forgiven. We do that over and over. We have to accept God's forgiveness with joy and go on to a new life. And that's what Peter did. The other disciples, who are a little bit smarter, came in the boat, towing the nets, fish. They were only 100 yards away, 300 feet away from shore. They caught 153 fish. You can't do that. Put your line on that close to shore, all you're going to get is sand. Not going to get fish. But Peter knew. And though he had denied his Lord, just think of that. He had that confidence in God's mercy. You know, Sunday we had Mercy Sunday. How many of you really even go to confession? I don't know what you think is going to happen when you die. You're going to have this big red rug out there and all the angels going to come. And if you don't go to confession, I hate to tell you where you might go. And there will be a red carpet forever. Only this will be hot. If you want to know what I'm talking about, we call that place hell. H-E-L-L. In case you forgot how to spell it. Now, as soon as they came to shore, they saw, what, bread and a charcoal fire with fish on it. You know, this is amazing that God cooked breakfast for unfaithful apostles. Would you cook breakfast for somebody that lets you down? You may cook it, but I bet you it would burn it. Or just kind of slap it together. He's got nerve coming over here for breakfast after what he did to me. We're not a forgiving people. I had a man come to me one time. He said, I'm going to divorce that woman, by God. I said, no, whoa, whoa, whoa. Take it easy. What happened? He said, I was eating breakfast reading the paper. I said, well, that's your first mistake. He said, my wife put her fist through it. Ooh, why? She just thought of something I did 20 years ago. See, that's wrong. You can't do that. You go to confession and you get forgiven, and the Lord don't go and put a fist through you. It's over with now. You're forgiven. Start anew. But when you hold things like that, it's very bad for your soul. It's like a spiritual cancer. You see, you're always kind of stuck in sand. You can't move. So Peter now, our dear Lord, instead cooked a breakfast. I always wonder where he got the charcoal. Did he pass some Jewish hardware store? And just pick up a bag? So will that be stealing? No, everything belongs to God. You can't steal from yourself. Did he create it? I don't know. There it was. And a fire. Well, how do you make a fire on a shore? I don't know. But he made one. And where did he get the fish? Did he look at the ocean and say, come up here, I got to cook a few of you. We don't know where he got it. I better have a handkerchief or I'm going to get it. Oh, excuse me. There's nothing I can do about it. My nose is running. Those of you that don't have asthma, thank God. It's not luck. So anyway, no matter where he got the charcoal or where he got the bread, he had bread too. Oh, wow. Where'd he get the bread? I'm going to ask him these important questions when I get there. Now, here's the beautiful thing about Jesus. He said, bring in the fish you have caught. Isn't that awesome? They didn't catch anything. You don't have to be too bright to know that. You know, Jesus amazes me. Because he does everything for us. Everything. And then he thanks us. But we don't have to thank us. It's a duty. Our Lord said one time in this good book, he said, when you have done all you've been told to do, say, I am an unprofitable servant. Oh, some of you don't do that. You're like a peacock when you get done doing something good. Look what I did. You didn't do anything. God gave you the talent. God gave you the time. God gave you the strength. But this time, it's so wonderful because he said, bring in the fish you have caught. No, he told him when, where, how, and then he put the fish in the net. But see, that's the point all of us miss. Terribly, terribly, terribly. See, we think of our lives as a corporation, our families as a corporation. And sometimes we run our churches like a corporation. You know, our dear Lord is so different than we are. He helps us all the way, and then he gives us credit for that little bit, that yes, that's the important thing. That we are willing to do the ridiculous. Everything they did here was ridiculous. So he can do the miraculous. See, then this place is ridiculous. Huh? 12 nuns could never build this place. That's ridiculous. All you need to do is say yes to God. Yes, Lord. I didn't get what I asked for, but it's okay. You know better. That yes is all he's asking for. And then he thanks you for doing this great thing. Great thing. And we always have to keep in mind, if you've been successful, thank God for it. You say, well, I did it. No, no, no, no. No, no. I was lucky. Oh. That's the dumbest statement I ever heard. What is luck? Is it a woman? Is it a man? Is it a thing? Is it a spirit? What are you talking about? It's luck. It's God. Why can't you say God? Why can't you say it is the Lord? And when our dear Lord said, bring in the fish you have caught, we have to remember he's such a generous, unselfish God. Isn't that wonderful? And what did he say now? They brought in the fish and they counted them, 153, and the net wasn't broken. Another miracle. They were always mending their nets. Did you notice that in here? Always mending their nets. Now, Jesus said to them, come and have breakfast. I think that's amazing. You know, our dear Lord made us, created us, to eat. And he knew these men were tired, wet, and hungry. And God made breakfast for those that failed him. Would you? No, I don't think we would. We're too, well, we're not loving enough to do that. And when our Lord said we should forgive 70 times 7 a day, if anybody made you, griped you that often, you'd be out the door by midnight. 70 times 7. That's all we... I got to forgive my neighbor 70 times 7. You forget to add the rest of the sentence. A day. Within 24 hours, I'm supposed to forgive my neighbor 70 times 7. Oh. We have a hard time doing it once. Just once. See, the whole purpose of living in life is to become like Jesus in our own state, whatever that state is. We're far from that. If we don't forgive, we think we're really good if we forgive somebody. See, we got to live this book. We just can't read it. We got to live it. Now, so then Jesus then stepped forward, took the bread and gave it to them, and the same with the fish. He served them. Isn't he awesome? He cooked breakfast. He invited them for the breakfast. He served them. That amazes me. If an enemy would have come to me and I was forced to make him breakfast, I'd have thrown the bread at him. That's my Italian disposition, you see. I might, if I felt good, put some butter on it, but the butter may have been on his head. See, we don't know how to forgive like Jesus because we don't read it. We don't know what he did. We don't read this book. I not only have to forgive, but I have to serve the very enemy. See, our friends are wonderful. It's a great gift to have a friend. But it's our enemies that make us practice virtue, make us forgive, make us like God. That's why our Lord said, love your enemies. They do good to you. Really? Well, and this was the third time Jesus appeared to his disciples. Now comes the penance. You know, usually today's world, you go to confession and you get a little one Hail Mary. You say, well, that's my penance. Fine. But I'd like, you know, some of the priests here to see what Jesus did. He got to the soul. He got to the real fault. And he said, Simon, son of John, do you love me more than these others? And see, what did Peter do? He said, Lord, though all deny thee, all these deny thee, I will never. That was the wrong thing to say. Because he did deny him. So our Lord asked him the question, did Peter learn anything from that terrible sin? That's what Jesus was trying to find out. Did he learn anything? Do you love me more than these? And he said, yes, Lord, you know I love you. Now here's a different Peter. See, he didn't say, yeah, I love you more than these. No. He said, yes, Lord, you know I love you. You see, Peter learned. He learned something very important. Then he said, feed my lambs. See, if I'm forgiven, I have to do something about it. Not only do I have to forgive you, I have to love you. Because God loves me. I have to go further than just forgiveness. A second time he said, Simon, son, do you love me? He said, yes, Lord, you know I love you. No more bragging, Peter. Do you learn by your sins? Do you learn anything? And then do you change because you learned something? You learned that God forgives. You learned you made a big mistake. You learned that you should love the Lord and not go on goofing up. And the third time, he said, do you love me? Now, Peter was upset. I think Peter was a little bit Italian. Just a little bit. He said, Lord, you know everything. You know I love you. Then feed my sheep. And that's what you and I are called to do by the Lord. There are people who hate us. You're not asked to live with them. You're asked to love them. To forgive. It doesn't mean you make yourself a doormat. But forgiveness, you know, some people you just have to watch and be careful of. But you can, here's where it sits. That's what we got to get out of our hearts. See, that hatred. Because it does more harm to you than them. So now, we learned something about Peter. He was honest, had integrity, humility also. Said, no, I didn't catch anything. Wasn't afraid, wasn't ashamed. Just said, no. He was able to accept the mercy of God. And he knew without God's grace, he couldn't love him. Because he didn't. When it came to proving it, he failed. So let's look at Peter in a different way. You and I are called to love as God loves, even our enemies. We can always be careful. We can always be prudent. But we can never harbor hatred in our hearts, because the people who are our enemies probably need your prayers more than anyone, because they may be close to another kingdom. Just pray for them. And what does it mean to love them? To do good if you can, and harbor no evil thoughts. Just leave them to God. Now we have a call. Hello?
1: Hi.
0: Hey. Where are you from?
1: I'm from New Hampshire.
0: And what is your question?
1: Well, actually, I have a comment first, and I love your show. I watch it every week.
0: Thank you.
1: And my question is, how can spiritual joy be achieved?
0: Well, in one way it's easy, in one way very hard. If I can accept the present moment, with joy, meaning without resentment, without anger, a disappointment. You know, the best thing that God can do for us sometime is to say no. I'll bet you there's not a woman in this place who didn't fall in love about 18 or 19 years old, dying to marry this man and so happy now she didn't. I'll make a bet there's men in this place who almost married this wonderful girl and then looked at her 20 years later and said, thank you, God. Is that not true? Sure it is. Yeah, that's true. So we have to have that attitude. Is, all right, I thank you, Lord. I'm happy no matter what God asks, what he does to us or for us. It doesn't mean we're happy. Happy? No, joy is a contentment within. It has nothing to do with your facial expression. You know, we're not Christian scientists. If I'm eating beans, I'm eating beans. I know they're beans. I say they're beans. They're beans. I'm not going to say I'm eating chicken. I'm eating beans. So it's a contentment with God's will. That is joy. Because you're not unhappy with God's will. Our Lady was a oh, what an example of God's will. Think of it now. I mean, she was suddenly asked to become a mother. I mean, this is a big change. She didn't intend to become a mother. She said, how shall this be? Oh. She had consecrated herself to the Lord as a virgin, and she wasn't going to change that. But she wanted to do God's will. She said, how shall this be? And he told her. And she said, be it done to me according to thy will. And that's perfect joy. Let me tell you about St. Francis, our Holy Father. Brother Leo asked him one day, Father, in what lies perfect joy? He said, well, brother, we're going to the monastery. And it was snowing. He said, if we go and rap on the door, and the porter comes out and he says, go away, you thieves and brigade, go away. And he slams the door in our face. And if we rap again, and he says the same thing, and then we go a third time, and this time he comes and throttles us and throws us into the snow. And if we can accept that with joy, with happiness, it's God's will, that's perfect joy. What was he saying? He was saying that if I can, with all the effort I have, to make things right or good, and they turn some other way, I should have the contentment of knowing God's will is always supreme and holy. Always. Whether I like it or don't. But it's in acceptance. That's abandonment is a good word. A good word. Because it says, Lord, I trust that whatever is happening to me at this moment is good for me. And what is it? I was asked to go see a woman years and years and years ago in the hospital who was dying of cancer. And they put her on a sheepskin because if she turned, she'd break another bone. And I said to her, Mrs. Michael, how are you? She said, I'm all right, thank God. She said, I had to sign my daughter over to my sister because I'm dying. But thank God, she said, I have someone to give her to. And I looked at this woman. She had a contentment on her face I seldom see because she was so attuned to the will of God. I talked to her a little while. And I said a prayer for her. And she said, thank you. Praise God. She had a face that had a radiance about it. She was so attuned to the will of God. She gave her daughter away. Her husband left her. Soon as he heard she had cancer, bone cancer, he left. What a blow. Well, there she is, alone. What an awesome woman. She taught me more than I gave her. She gave me a memory of someone who was totally dependent upon the will of God. Detached, yes. I think when you know you're that close to death and everyone you loved was gone. They were there, but there was nothing you can do about it. Nothing. And for her even to say to me, praise God, told me something. That woman had joy. That woman was totally attached to the will of God. We have another call. Hello?
2: Mother?
0: Yes.
2: Hi, my name's Diane.
0: Uh-huh.
2: I'm from Arkansas, and I love your show.
0: Thank you.
2: I guess my question is, how do you know whether you're being called to do something or not? I have had like a lot of shame and guilt feelings from my past life of drugs and alcohol and sex and you name it. I've probably done it. And except I've gone to confession, and it seems like every time I go to confession, it's the same thing. It's like I feel so much shame. I can't receive the graces from God and everything. And sometimes I feel like I'm being called to maybe share my story with other people.
0: Oh, I don't think you have to do that. Only God can forgive, and He has forgiven you. See, that's what I was talking about. The greatest gift we can give to God is the acceptance of His mercy. The little flower said that. She said if she had all the sins in the world on her soul, she would never lose hope. Because His mercy is infinite. I've told many this event. It wasn't a story. It's not a story. It's something that happened to me. And I'm going to repeat it because maybe it'll help you. I love the ocean. And I was years ago at the Pacific, in the West Coast, and I had about an hour or so time between talks, and I went to the ocean. And I like to call the waves to me. And so I stood way back on the shore, and the waves were coming in, you know, and I stood there, and I said to the waves, come on, come on, come on. And they were just coming in, you know, how waves do. And so I stood there, and I said, oh, come on, you can do better than that. Come on, come on. Well, all of a sudden, this wave got bigger and bigger, and I was petrified. I didn't think it would come, you know. And it came, and everybody around me said, run, run. I couldn't run because I was petrified. It was like I was in quicksand or something. And it came. I mean, it came. And it came up to my knees. And I was soaking wet. Just wet. And it gently went back. And the Lord, a little drop of that ocean fell on my hand. It was beautiful. The sun was shining on it. And I looked at it and I thought to myself, I shouldn't have this. It's so beautiful. So I threw it back in the ocean. And the Lord said to me, Angelica, do you see that drop? I said, yes, Lord. He said, do you see the ocean? I said, yes, Lord. He said, that drop are all your sins and failings. And the ocean is my mercy. If you look for that drop, would you find it? I said, no, Lord. He said, then why do you keep looking? I learned a lot from that. And I'm asking you, the Lord has forgiven you. The past is gone. I know you feel unworthy, but that's a feeling. Also a little pride on your part. You can't believe you did all these things. But we're all capable of doing many things. The Lord is saying to you tonight, if you look for those, could you find them? You have to say, no, Lord. I couldn't find them. Why do you keep looking? Why do you keep looking at yourself? You've had a great grace from the Lord, the grace of conversion. That's a great grace from God. It shows how much He loves you. And because He loves you, He forgave. Why do you keep bringing it up over and over and over? People who have abortions do that all the time. You've been forgiven by the Lord God, who is God. He's not a creature that keeps bringing it back to you. We're talking about God. And when He forgives, it's a new sheet. It's like taking a blackened sheet and tearing it and crushing it and throwing it away. It's how God forgives. You must accept, like Peter, the mercy of God and go on. And if it comes back to you, give it to Jesus. You know, there have been a few saints who thought they gave everything to Jesus. And one of the Lord kept saying, "It's a gift I want from you." And they say, "Jesus, I gave you everything." And he said, "No, you haven't. You haven't given me your sins." Oh, now that's different, isn't it, huh? Would you do that tonight, huh? Will you kneel down where you are now and just say, "Lord, I give you all my sin." You've already been forgiven. Why bring it up? It's a drop in the ocean of God's mercy. Live a new life now. Be joy-filled. Peace does not come from telling everybody your sins. Peace comes from God and God alone. My joy I give you. No man can take it away. If you have only human joy that says, "Well, everything wonderful happened to me today and I'm happy." No, that's very temporary. The joy has to come from God. You've been forgiven many sins. That's where your joy is. You're forgiven. It's gone. You don't need to be bringing it back up again. Give God the joy of forgiving him. And you accepting, as Peter did, the forgiveness of Jesus. See? Well, guess what? We only got 2 minutes, huh? I've enjoyed it. I hope you have. I think we can look at St. Peter with deeper love now. He had his problems, and you have yours. But he knew what to do about it. And you should also know. For the church, our Holy Mother, the church, has everything in her heart and mind and soul to give you joy. The joy that no one can take away. Now, just in case you thought I got too wrapped up in St. Peter, don't forget to put us between your gas and electric bill. I never forget it. And remember that this network is brought to you by you. There is no one else. And I thank you. Well, I'll see you tomorrow night. Bye now.
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0: Here's Father Paul Zogby, pastor of St. Margaret of Scotland Parish in Foley, Alabama, on the sign of the cross.
1: The sign of the cross is the shortest creed. It's saying we believe three things in one little action. It's not the Catholic handshake. It's not Catholic. For every Christian believes we have one God and three persons. We believe the Son of God became a man, and we believe the Son of God died on the cross for me. That's the shortest little creed, the shortest statement of faith that a Christian makes when he or she makes the sign of the cross.
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2: Well, good morning, everyone, and welcome to Women of Grace Live. I am Jeanette Williams, very happy to be with you today. 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Also out there on Sirius XM Channel 130. 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So we invite you always to contribute to them, as well as to EWTN and to all of the apostolates that work together to make these opportunities happen. 833-288-EWTN is the toll-free number for you to use today. We're hoping to have some holy conversation, and I have got a topic for you that I'll share with you in just a moment, but that number again is 833-288-3986. So I invite you to use that number to give us a call here and share with us today. It is the same number that you use to text a message to us. I know sometimes you just can't be on the air for all kinds of other reasons, but you do want to engage in the conversation, and texting is one way that you can do that. 833-288-EWTN is the number to use to call and to text. Do know that Matthew Gubensky will answer your phone call. He'll get you up on the board. We will get your question retrieved. Pedro Quiles is going to keep all of that social media stuff happening out there. And you can also watch us on EWTN Radio's YouTube channel. And I'm giving you a little wave there right at the very moment here. So anyway, oh my goodness, all kinds of wonderful things are happening at Women of Grace. I want to share with you a little bit about what's coming up. And I'm really excited because we've got all of the slideshows ready for you to view, but also you can access our events through the little tab up there on our nav bar that says events, or down at the bottom, the tile that says events. We've got a beautiful, beautiful theme for you for our Women of Grace retreat at Malvern Retreat House in Malvern, Pennsylvania. Emotional balance in an upside down world. We're going to be looking at how is it that through the light of grace and through the consolation of the Holy Spirit, we can make it through just about anything, but how can we cooperate with God and with our own nature to make it so? So we've got, I think, just a wonderful panel of guests that are going to be there with us to talk with us about it. And I'm eager for you to get out to our website, womenofgrace.com, and you can read all about it there. Now, this particular event is taking place in July. We're going to be together from Friday evening, July 24th, running through the morning hours of Sunday, the 26th of July. We will close with a beautiful Holy Sacrifice of the Mass, and I just know it's going to be a wonderful, wonderful time. We've got Gary Zimak coming. We have Vivian Akel coming. We have Dr. Robert Enright coming. We have Father Hans Schomanach coming. And of course, I'm going to be there. And so is the Women of Grace staff going to be there. So we invite you to join us for this beautiful, beautiful event coming up right there at the Malvern Retreat House in July. Now, we've got other things that are coming up a little bit sooner than that. We certainly do. And I'm going out here and taking my own advice, and I am clicking on Women of Grace events. And this morning, I guess it's already started. The Morning of Grace is a Tuesday today, started, and the women are going to be discussing Our Blessed Mother under her title of Our Lady of Fairest Love. If you are not able to attend today, and obviously you're with us and so you're not attending, then I want to encourage you to join us for this Thursday, May the 14th. That's this Thursday. And that event is taking place in the evening, and it's taking place from 7 o'clock p.m. to 8:30 p.m. Eastern Time. These are free events. You do sign up for them. And I think that we've got like a little, we ask you for a little donation there to offset the cost of the technology. But we encourage you to join us for these events. They are lovely. Women do love them. We generally get a very nice crowd of ladies for each one of them. And I would love for you to participate if you've participated in the past. And if you haven't, I certainly want for you to participate and see what that is all about. Do want to remind you that we are going also to Poland. Yes, we are. We're going to Poland in September. September 7th through the 16th. I'm encouraging you to sign up and join us. This is my first time, I keep telling you that, to be in Poland, and I am so looking forward to it. Of course, we're going to walk in the footsteps of St. John Paul II, St. Faustina, St. Maximilian Kolbe, as well as St. Teresa Benedicta of the Cross and many other saints. We're going to be in Częstochowa. We're going to be in Warsaw. We're going to be in Krakow. We're going to be just in so many places, and some of the places I can't really even pronounce the names of. So I'm not going with any of those on the air, just the ones that I can pronounce am I sharing with you about. But get on out there. Our spiritual director for our journey is Bishop William Walterscheid of the Pittsburgh Diocese, and he is also the spiritual advisor for Women of Grace, and so it's going to be a delight to have him with us, and he just knows Poland very, very well. He's going

0: topic really is one of the topics that is at the heart of Women of Grace. We know that we can only love to the extent that we are healed. And we say, well, why is that so? Well, the reason for that is because in the first place, if there are areas of our hearts that are not healed, that remain wounded by the sins that we've committed or the sins that others have committed against us, then we're not able to enter into a relationship with others as well as with God with the fullness of our heart, because that part of our heart is compromised, right? So we cannot really enter into a deep relationship with God or with others unless those wounds are healed. And in addition to that, we can't really receive the love of God or the love of others if we've got these caverns in our heart that have been placed there through these wounds that we've experienced. So we want to heal those wounds. God wants for those wounds to be healed. He wants for us to be able to contain more of him and more of him and more of him. He wants for the love that he's filling us with to spill over from us into the lives of others. He desires all of this for our sake and for this sacred bond that he desires to establish with us, and this gift of charity that he longs for us to be a conduit of in the world today. So this is a very important topic. And if you know that you're wounded in certain areas, or if you're just afraid to discover if you are, I want to assure you of something. This is going to be an incredible retreat filled with grace and blessings, and you will leave singing for joy. I'm quite sure of that. So I invite you to join us at the Cathedral of St. Ignatius Loyola in Palm Beach Gardens on Saturday, May 30th. I'm going to be leading all of the seminars, and I just know because of seeing what God does at these events. And it's truly quite amazing. So don't deprive yourself of this great opportunity. All of the info, again, at our website, womenofgrace.com. Well, when we come back, I'm going to tell you about the theme that we'll be talking about today, or anything else that you want to talk about, too. 833-288-EWTN. Stay with us. We'll be right back.
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2: Gracie, as Catholics, we're very often accused of being just religious wackos, imposing our religious moral codes on the rest of the world. They tell us, keep your religion off our uterus, or keep your rosaries off our ovaries. How do we reply to that?
3: Well, while many of the world's major religions oppose abortion, opposition to abortion doesn't have to be based on religion at all. My own opposition to abortion is based on science, the law, reason, morality, social justice, and the visible evidence.
2: Absolutely. And because the overwhelming majority of pro-choice people are secular, I've always recommended that we avoid religious arguments entirely. In the vast majority of cases, I've come to learn that making a religious argument is simply handing your opponent a club with which to beat you over the head. We have so many compelling non-religious arguments that powerfully explain why abortion is wrong. I say we stick to them.
4: Ever wonder how we should pray? I'd like to offer just one. Don't make prayer your work, make work your prayer. In other words, one's faithfulness to their daily duties of state and life and vocation, while at home and at their place of employment, can be offered as a pleasing sacrifice to God when done lovingly, faithfully, and well. It all boils down to the virtue of diligence, doesn't it? Do what you're supposed to do, when you're supposed to do it, in the way it's supposed to be done.
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8: Hello, this is Father Thomas Morrow. In the name of the Father, and of the Son, and of the Holy Spirit, amen. Let us pray for the end of the terrible crime of abortion in our country and in our world. We praise you, God, for the gift of life, a most precious gift that is the foundation of all that we do, especially our giving thanks to you for this gift. This gift is yours to give and yours to take. We rejoice in this gift. And we ask you to help us, to help other people realize that this is something we do not have the right to take.

0: on our own initiative, but we must honor and preserve this gift out of reverence for you and for what you have given us. We praise you for all your gifts. In the name of the Father, and of the Son, and of the Holy Spirit, amen.
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3: 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I'm giving you a little wave there. 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By the way, I do want to say this. 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We've got a caller. We've got somebody that's texted us. We're going to go to those. But let me just toss this little theme out for you for the day here. And I welcome your calls on anything. So, David, you hold on there for half a second because I am coming to you. But I was thinking, here we are. This is the month of our Blessed Mother. And it's also the month that, you know, we celebrate mothers. So why not call in and share with everybody today your very favorite story from your own life with your own mom or a spiritual mother, and of course, perhaps the greatest of all spiritual mothers, our Blessed Virgin Mary. So let's talk about that today and anything else that you want to talk about. I just think it's a really nice thing to do. I'll tell you some of my stories when I get a chance here. But first of all, I want to get to David. David is calling us from Cleveland, Ohio, listening to us via The Rock, which always makes me so happy. How are you today, David?
4: Hi, thank you.
3: Oh, good, good, good. So you have something you want to ask us, so why don't you go for it?
4: Yes. I'm calling to find out, how do I resist my temptation with Satan?
3: Like, period? Like any temptation that you get?
4: Well, yes, if you want an example, usually after I made my sacrament of reconciliation, maybe yes, days later, I'll have that feeling of temptation where I just have to sin. Most more likely, it's towards myself, the mortal sins that you give to yourself.
3: Okay, so let's talk about that, David, because I think that this is an excellent question, and I think that it applies on so very many levels. So thank you for raising this issue, because this is one that we all struggle with. What does Satan want to do? Satan wants to have us sin, so he tempts us. This is the common way in which we experience the evil machinations of the devil, by temptation. And this is the most common way in which we can fall. We fall through temptation. So what do we do when we're being tempted? Well, I think, first of all, acknowledging the fact that this is temptation and knowing who the instigator of it is very helpful. So anytime we're tempted to sin, we know that that sin is an instigation that's coming from the devil. And so what do we do? What are the remedies to fighting off, warding off a devilish attack, which is exactly what temptation is? First of all, the very first thing that we do is we call out the name of Jesus. The evil one hates the name of Jesus. We call out the name of Jesus. And in calling out the name of Jesus, we ask Jesus for his help. And then we plead the precious blood of our Lord. We plead the precious blood at that moment. You know, our prayer can be something like this. Oh, Jesus, you know, I'm being sorely tempted right now. And so I'm calling out your name and I'm taking authority over this temptation in your name. And I'm asking you now to release one drop of your precious blood that you shed for me on Calvary's Hill right this very moment. And I receive your blessing. I receive this drop of precious blood. Then we have to act, David, and we have to act against the temptation. So you've already begun the spiritual battle by calling on the name of Jesus, pleading his precious blood, knowing that when we, call out to God, he makes haste to help us. We know that. That's scriptural. He makes haste to help us. But then we have to act on the help that's coming from heaven. So what do? We engage in another occupation. So when we're being sorely tempted to sin, we take ourselves away from that near occasion of sin and we get involved in some other activity, whether it's running the vacuum or doing our laundry or going outside and taking a walk or running around the block. We get away from the instigation by occupying ourselves in an activity that is morally neutral, or even better still, an act of charity towards someone else. And so that's what we do. If the temptation is against self-abuse, then it's all the more important for us to get engaged in an activity that draws all of our attention away from this instigation of the evil one. And I think exercise is a great way to occupy ourselves in a positive direction and to relieve some of that internal stress and anxiety that we might be feeling. So that's what I would recommend that you do. And everybody is tempted, David. So, you know, what I don't want you to do is to fall into the temptation of the evil one to think that you're the only one that's ever tempted. And so there must be something the matter with you. No. We're all tempted. He's always trying to thwart our efforts. And the closer we draw to the Lord, the more he tempts us until he gets the message that those kinds of temptations are no longer working. And then he tempts us between two goods, right? The good that God's calling us to do, and then he'll present another good that seems just as good. And then we've got to go into a discerning process. But that's a whole nother discussion for a whole nother day. So that is what I would suggest that you do. Cooperate with the grace that you received in the sacrament of confession by calling on the name of Jesus, pleading his precious blood, and getting engaged in an occupation, an activity that takes you away from that temptation. I just walk away from it. Just move on. How does that sound to you?
4: Yes, fine. And also, something just came up where handle Satan the way Peter handled it. He said, "Get behind me, Satan."
3: Yes, well, that was actually Jesus said that. Jesus said that to Peter because the evil one was using Peter to tempt Jesus. And so Jesus said to Peter, "Get thee behind me, Satan." And it wasn't that he was saying that Peter was Satan. He was saying that the spirit that was tempting Peter and using Peter was Satan. So, you know, that is what we do, you know, and get thee behind me, Satan. Those are Jesus' words. You can say those words. But then again, you've got to get yourself out of the near occasion of sin, David. And that's very, very important, especially for some kinds of sins that we're tempted to commit. So I hope that helps you. And the very fact that you engage in that activity of calling out the name of Jesus, calling on his precious blood, and moving away from temptation, that's very virtuous. And that virtue carries with it a grace, and it strengthens you. It strengthens you for the next time that he tries to tempt you. Okay?
4: Okay.
3: All right. Thank you, David, for your call today. I sure appreciate it. And that's the kind of call that does a great deal of good for everybody who's listening today, because we're all tempted in that way. So just by your phone call, David, you have engaged in an act of charity. And for that, I thank you. It's a corporal work of mercy. Thank you very much, David, and God bless you. Let's get to Sandy. Sandy is in Boise, Idaho today. I'm eager to hear from Sandy. Listening to us via Salt and Light Radio. Hello to everybody at Salt and Light. How are you, Sandy?
5: I'm doing well, Jeanette. Thank you for taking my call. I have just a quick comment on the mother's day situation. I just want to say that I'm grateful. I was always taught, even as a little child, to sacrifice a little something out of my allowance, just to give our mother something nice. And then also when we were children, we would always go, quote unquote, offer flowers to our Mother Mary. Yes. So very happy for that. I did have a very specific question for you, though, if you don't mind. I just lost my mom in April.
3: Oh, I'm sorry, Sandy.
5: I've been having, I want to see if you can refer me to a book or something that I can listen to, where I've been having mixed feelings of sadness, and then I feel guilty sometimes because I feel happy because I really do know that she's in heaven. So I'm trying to just fight those two polar feelings.
3: Okay, sweetheart, I'm so sorry. I didn't understand what you said there, because you're crying, and I feel so sad. And I'm so sorry that you lost your mom. And, you know, you're feeling guilty that you're happy that she's gone. Is that what you're saying?
5: I'm feeling guilty that I'm happy that I feel like she's in heaven.
3: Yeah. Okay. Well, you know, why should you feel unhappy about that? That's a wonderful thing. It tells me that your mother lived a good life, and you have reason to believe that God, seeing the good life that she led, welcomed her into eternal bliss. So, golly gee, of course you feel sad that you've lost your mother. Anybody would. I am quite certain that our Blessed Mother felt sad that she lost Jesus, even though he resurrected from the dead and was ascended into heaven, right? I'm sure that she still missed him and felt badly about it. But I'm sure at the same time, she was absolutely delighted that the resurrection had happened and that she was there and she witnessed his ascension into heaven. So here's an interesting thing about grief. And I learned this myself, that grief, sorrow, deep, deep sorrow, and deep, deep joy can exist in the human heart at the same time. And that joy that exists there is the joy that we know that our loved one now has seen God face to face. And even if our loved one is not beholding the beatific vision, is not enjoying the full bliss of heaven yet, that soul, the soul of our loved one, is rejoicing, even if they're in purgatory, because they know that they have achieved salvation. They also have seen the face of God, and they also know that they want to be perfected so that they can, in fact, be with him for all eternity and experience the profound, profound life on high that he wants them to know. So don't let the evil one, we were talking with David about temptation, don't let the evil one tempt you into feeling guilty about harboring both of those emotions in the heart at the same time. They are completely compatible. And it shows something else as well, Sandy. It shows that you are a woman of great faith. It shows that the Holy Spirit is alive in you. And that's cause for rejoicing. And that's cause for longing for heaven for ourselves as well. So, sweetheart, don't lament. Don't lament over this, and don't let the evil one tear you up because of it. So I just want to say a little prayer with you. Can I do that?
5: Yes, please.
3: Okay. Father God, look at your daughter, Sandy. Oh, my heavens, how beautiful she is in you, Lord. How wonderfully your grace has given her the capacity to see beyond this world into the next, to grab a glimpse, Lord, of heaven's divine and holy beatitude. She's lost her mom. Her heart is grieving. It's very recent, Lord. It's just last month. And these early days are so hard for us. So very, very difficult. And so I'm asking, Father, that from the bountiful heart of our Blessed Mother's Immaculate Heart, that that reservoir of grace that is there would spill over into the heart of your daughter, Sandy, that she would feel the comfort of her Heavenly Mother right now, assuring her and reassuring her that all is well, and that in you all things find the fullness of grace that all things long for. I ask that through the maternal beatitude of Our Lady, and through that beautiful, dainty little heel of Our Lady, the head of this serpent, which is nipping at her heels, causing her distress, would be smoted. Smoted? I don't know, Lord. Is that right English? Nonetheless, would be crushed. I just ask that your daughter would be able to enjoy the consolation of grace that you want her to have, as well as that joy in her spirit that says that all is well with her mother. I thank you for this beautiful gift who is Sandy. I thank you for the gift that her mother was to her in her life. And I ask that she would continue to remember with great fondness the time that she spent with her mother here on earth, and to long for those moments that she will spend with her mother in all eternity. And so it is that we offer this prayer to you in the name of your Son, our Lord Jesus Christ, by the merits of his cross, through the power of the Holy Spirit, and with the maternal beatitude and intercession of our Blessed Lady. Amen. Sandy, I hope, sweetheart, that that brings you some sweet joy, some sweet consolation. Our Blessed Mother is there for you, and she wants to mother you right through this time. Okay?
5: Thank you, Jeanette. God bless you.
3: God bless you, Sandy. Oh, my goodness. You know, it is always so very, very hard to lose a loved one. There is no question about that. And so I just ask that you would remember Sandy in a special way. We're going to get to Debbie next. But before we get to Debbie, here's a text message. And this is Mary Cecilia. What a lovely name. She says, hi, Jeanette. I am Mary Cecilia from Kentucky. I am asking for prayers for my grandchildren who are engaged. I have been praying that all of them will be married in the Catholic Church. Right now, the first one will be married in 1 year. The plans are not in our church. I am very disappointed. I do not want this to influence the other grandchildren, for them to think they can also do this. Thank you for your prayers. Well, Mary Cecilia, I'm going to pray for you as soon as we get back. Then we're going to go back to the phone lines. Debbie in San Diego, California. Bill, first-time caller from Colorado. Got my bell in hand there, Bill. Marilyn from Corpus Christi, Texas. And you can join us as well by calling us at 833-288-EWTN. It's a toll-free number for you, or you can text us, as Mary Cecilia did, by using that very same number. We're eager to talk with you today. If you're a first-timer like Bill, let us know that. First-time caller, first-time submitter. I will ring my welcome bell for you today. Don't hang up on us, friends. You stay right there, and you keep listening, all of those, with us via the airwaves. We're going to be right back. 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I'm Jeanette Williams. Stay tuned.
6: I recently met someone who said she had a sin that she just didn't know how to confess. Just sit down in confession and say it, I told her. And if that's hard, write it down and hand it to the priest. He'll take it from there. As I gave that simple advice, it struck me that one of the things we're most criticized for is that our prayer can become too ritualistic as Catholics. Yet ritual is one of the greatest things about Catholicism. We can just show up and go through the motions, and God does the rest. And even if your heart is weak and your mind is distracted, God knows how to do his part. Need spiritual food? Get to Mass and God will feed you. Mourning a death? Go to a funeral and God will walk you through your grief. Carrying guilt around? Go to confession, speak your sin, and leave a new person. That takes some of the pressure off, doesn't it? This is Chris Stefanik from RealLifeCatholic.com on EWTN Radio.
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3: 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I'm Johnette Williams. Very happy to be with you today on this wonderful day in the Lord. 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And who is that doctor? It's Dr. Ray Guarendi. He takes your calls and he talks about family, marriage, and relationships. He is on Monday through Friday afternoon at 1 Eastern right here on EWTN Radio. So we invite you to listen in. And following our program, of course, it's Take Two with Jerry and Debbie. And they will be with you at noon Eastern. And I know that they've got lots to share with you. So there you have it. That's what's going on here at Women of Grace Live today and on EWTN Radio this afternoon. Lots of callers here. But I do want to say a prayer for Mary Cecilia. She's concerned about her grandchildren. She has some of them are engaged right now and will be married. One of them is getting married in a year. And the plans now are not to be married in the church. And this is heartbreaking. This is absolutely heartbreaking. Anyone who loves married couples knows that the best way to receive, another person into your life for the long haul of your life is by being fortified and strengthened through the graces that come by way of the sacrament of matrimony. So as a grandmother myself, Mary Cecilia, I can appreciate how painful this must be for you. So we're going to say a prayer right now for this particular couple, but for all of your grandchildren that are engaged. And so it is, Father, that we do come before you, and we present Mary Cecilia's engaged grandchildren to you. And you know, we live in a very strange time, Lord. This is a time where secular culture really impacts our young people to a degree that it's never impacted them at any other point in time. We've lost so much, Lord, in the influence of our Catholic faith in our world today. And so I'm asking, Father God, that through your mercy, through your kindness, that you would put people into the lives of these young people who will steer them, who first will grab their attention and then steer them to the great wonders that are awaiting them in the sacrament of matrimony. I'm asking that you would help for them to see that this is not about a day, but it's about a lifetime. The day goes away in 24 hours, but a lifetime lasts for years. And for that day to maintain stamina through all of the ups and the downs of life, that grace is essential. And so I'm asking, Father God, that the hearts of these children would be open and that any hardened heart against the sacrament of matrimony or against getting married in the church would be mitigated. And I'm relying here. I'm going to ask specifically for the intercession of the parents of Saint Thérèse of Lisieux. So Saint Louis and Saint Zélie Marthan, I ask for your prayers and your intercession for these young engaged couples, and especially for the one who is currently saying that they're not going to get married in the church. I'm asking that your prayers would prevail and a change of heart would take place. And we offer this prayer to you, Lord, through the intercession of the Marthans, in the name of your Son, our Lord Jesus Christ, by the merits of his cross, through the power of the Holy Spirit, and with the maternal beatitude and intercession of our Blessed Lady. Amen. So, Mary Cecilia, I would encourage you to do a novena, to the Marthans. I'm sure you can find one online. And I would also encourage you to do the novena that incorporates the rosary into it to Our Lady Undoer of Knots, K-N-O-T-S, so that this knot of resistance in this particular young couple's heart could be untied by her nimble and dainty fingers. So that's what I would suggest. And you're a prayer warrior for them, Mary Cecilia. And I just know that God has great things in mind. So thank you, thank you, thank you for your call. All right, we're going straight to Debbie in San Diego, California today. Eager to get to Debbie, listening to us via SiriusXM station 1 or channel 130. Hi, Debbie, how are you?
8: Oh, hi, good morning, Jeanette.
3: Good morning.
8: This is Debbie. I talked to you a couple months ago, and I have been listening to you for probably like 20 years. Have you been on that long? It seems like it.
3: Oh, I've been on since EWTN since Mother flipped the switch in 1992, but Catholic Radio since 1987. So it's a very long time.
8: Wow.
3: Yeah, lots of years.
8: Anyways, my sister and I kind of got handed over a Bible study.
3: Okay.
8: And we've been going through James and First Peter, and we just did John before that.
3: Okay.
8: But a lot of the women don't know anything about spiritual warfare.
3: Okay.
8: And I have Sue Brinkman's book, and I have Dr. Thigpen's manual.
3: And spiritual warfare.
8: Spiritual warfare, maybe.
3: Mm-hmm.
8: And,
3: yes, that's it.
8: But I don't know what a good study is for women.
3: Okay. So, well, let me give you a couple of suggestions. Of course, you know that this is right up my alley, Debbie, because I write studies for women. And of course, our foundational study is an essential study for women. It is not just a Bible study. Scripture is in it, but it employs the entirety of the treasures of our Catholic faith. So there are the lives of the saints in there. There's scripture in there. There are documents in there. The catechism is referenced in there. So it's really a beautiful, beautiful way for women to be rounded out in their life of faith, right? To enter deeply into this formation to be Catholic women, especially Catholic women for this our day and time. So I would encourage you to check that out at our website, womenofgrace.com. Two other studies that we have that are currently available on Our Blessed Lady. And these use, the quotes of saints, it uses scripture passages, it uses, teachings of the church on Our Blessed Mother. And the women actually pray through that. Now, I have written a study for women that employs scripture with regard to spiritual warfare. And this is contained in my book, The New Age Counterfeit. This would be wonderful for them because in our day and time, the evil one is tantalizing them through the occult, tantalizing them through various modalities that are far removed from the revealed truth of sacred scripture and the teachings of the church. And in this study, the women go through it, but there are spiritual passages that they pray each day that takes them deeply into those passages in scripture that deal with spiritual matters, spiritual warfare matters, the temptations of the devil, given the various topics that are in there. And I think that this would be absolutely perfect for them. And we've got that book for you again at our website, womenofgrace.com. It's called The New Age Counterfeit, and is there for you. And I think that would be just the ticket, especially out there in California where, the entirety of the United States culture is saturated with this stuff, but it seems to find a readied home out there in California. So I think it would be very, very helpful for them.
8: I agree. It's definitely a home for Satan out here.
3: There's no question about it. But everywhere is, all of these things are throughout the United States. But this New Age Counterfeit is very, very good. So I would really encourage you to check it out, get a copy of the book. They're inexpensive. They're available for you at our website.
8: Okay. Thank you so much, Jeanette.
3: And you're so welcome. And if you do the study, please let me know. Okay. I'd love to be praying for you as you're going through it.
8: Okay. Thank you, Jeanette.
3: You're welcome, sweetheart. God bless you now. Bye-bye. Yeah, I don't think that, you know, we don't talk about that particular study that often, but it is available. So I would have all of you check it out. Let's get to Bill. He is a first-time caller. Get to ring my bell from Colorado. There you go. That's for you, Bill. And he's listening to us via Sirius XM channel 130. Hi, Bill. How are you?
9: I'm doing well.
3: Good, good, good. Thank you for your call. So what's going on in your life?
9: So, first of all, I want to give a blessing and thank Mother Angelica for bringing me back into the fold. She is such a blessing, and I'm so grateful to have started watching her again. Repeats, but nonetheless, yes. Her wisdom is still there. I even bought two of her books.
3: Good for you, Bill.
9: They've been very helpful.
3: Good. Mother Angelica has been the mentor to so very many people, including myself. And she just had a way, didn't she, of reaching into the hearts of people. She could look into that camera, and I don't know, you know, I never asked her, but I just have a little inkling that those people were made very present to Mother. I'm not saying that she necessarily saw their faces. I'm not suggesting that. But I am quite certain that the Lord presented their hearts to her. And you can almost hear that in her expressions. You can certainly see it in her face. You can feel it just by her presence on camera there. And so I'm sure that she reached into your heart as she did the hearts of so very, very many. We were talking there about this being the month of mothers. Mother Angelica, a tremendous spiritual mother, not only to her sisters in the cloister, but to all of her viewers and all of those who came to know her by way of her writings as well, which you've been the happy recipient of, Bill. So thank you for acknowledging her today.
9: Oh, it's certainly my pleasure. The Lord definitely imbued her with an ability to speak.
3: Yes, yes, he did.
9: Bring the word.
3: Yes, he did. He did, and it was evidenced. And she made use of every opportunity, and that is for sure. So, do you have anything else for us? Or did you just want to share about Mother?
9: No.
3: Good.
9: My mother.
3: Your mom. Okay.
9: My mom.
3: Yes.
9: I am so very thankful for her. I had some legal issues, and she was so supportive. And she passed away in February of 25.
3: Okay.
9: So the previous caller whose mother passed, I feel for her.
3: Yes.
9: It's okay to grieve. You're allowed to do that, too.
3: Yes, that's right.
9: But on the anniversary of her passing, this last February, my brothers, her brothers, her sister, nobody called.
3: Aww.
9: It's like they forgot about her. They forgot about me. They used her for her money and support, but that was it. Because they didn't call. They didn't, and nobody. How do I not carry the hate or the anger?
3: Mm-hmm. Let's talk about that. Hate's a strong word, right? Hate is a strong word. And so I'm glad that you revised it and said anger. Anger is easy to deal with, and we don't think it is, but it really is. First of all, because anger, when it's justified anger, is an emotion that we're allowed to experience. God gave us every emotion that we have, including the emotion of anger. And so when there is a righteous indignation about something, or when we feel the offense, and in this case, there might be a sense of an offense against you. You might be feeling that they didn't even remember to call you and express their sympathies once again for the loss of your mother and your suffering. But I think that your greater anger, just based on what you said there, is that they didn't seem to remember the anniversary date of your mother's death. And so your anger, in a certain sense, is welling up for what is an indignation against the fact that they, when your mom was alive, certainly knew how to find her and make use of her resources, but then on the anniversary date of her death, they seemed to not remember or to ignore it. I would say that's a justified anger, because we love those that we love, and we love them intensely, and we want every good for them, even the good of being remembered after they pass on. So I understand that. Now, what we cannot do is to act in that anger, right? So the fact that you feel the anger, that's one thing. Now, if you act out of that anger, that's another thing. If you act out of that anger by, you know, intentionally doing something in opposition to these people, that would be a bad thing. But we can also act out of anger by even harboring it, by letting it grow into a bitterness or a resentment. And that then is where the sin lies, because then we are not taking that emotion and that energy that comes from that anger and channeling it in a positive direction. We're letting that energy channel us in a bad direction towards resentment, bitterness, grudges, even possibly at some point growing into a hatred. That's all of the enemy. So what do we do with this anger? What do we do? Well, what we do is we pray for these people. They're lacking something. The fact that they didn't call, their seeming forgetfulness about this most important date indicates a void. There's something missing there, right? It could be compassion. It could be their memory. It could be that it just slid by them. It could be any number of things. But there's a void there. And so when we look at that, we say, golly gee, there's something the matter there with them that they didn't do this. They don't deserve my resentment, my bitterness, my grudge. What they really merit is my prayer for them. The Lord's allowing this to show me that there's something the matter here. And that they're possibly ungrateful, that they're possibly, you know, lacking in compassion or sympathy, that they can't feel any empathy. I need to pray for them. And the Lord showed me this once when he was asking me to forgive, and I didn't want to forgive this party for an injury that was committed against me. I did not want to forgive this person. And the Lord prevailed upon me. And this is what the Lord asked me, and this might help you, Bill. In way down deep in the bottom of my heart, where St. Francis de Sales says, we hear the voice of the Lord. I heard the Lord ask me this. He said, Jeanette, do you think that this person could have committed this action against you if this person had known me and had known my love for him? And that caused me to pause and to think. And it was obvious to me. This person couldn't know God, couldn't know the love of God, and still have acted in such an unjust way. And I said, no, Lord, I don't think so. And he said, then doesn't this person deserve your compassion and not your bitterness and not your grudge and not your resentment? And that was tough. I really didn't want to hear it because I was entitled to be angry at what had been prevailed against me. And you have a right to feel angry. But here's the thing. When we move in grace, we give up that right. We surrender that right. We give it over to the Lord. And then we take the next step. We pray for them. We pray for them. Realizing that the action committed against us could not have been committed against us if that person had known the love of God, knowing that that person then needs prayer and possibly nobody else is praying for that person. So that's what I would advise you do. That's our Lord's prescription. That's what he gives us in sacred scripture, right? Through St. Paul, he says, do not let the sun set on your anger, lest the evil one gain a foothold within you. Right? So we don't want the evil one to start to create and foment this anger to the place where it becomes bitterness and resentment. No. So we right away turn to the Lord, realizing that this person needs our prayer. And what does Jesus say? Pray for your persecutors. And what does he tell Peter when Peter says, should I forgive 7 times? The Lord says, no, 70 times 7 times, meaning to an exponential degree. And so we take Jesus' advice to be able to move forward into this, not holding on to the anger. We move forward by praying for them. So that's what I would encourage you to do. And I'll tell you what the Lord does then, Bill. The Lord begins to fill your heart with his love for the person. It's a very interesting thing that happens. And the more you pray for them, the more he fills you with his love for that person. And pretty soon, it becomes a happy joy to pray for them. A happy joy. So that's what I would recommend. You're asking a very good question, a very sincere question. It indicates to me that you're not happy, you know, holding on to the anger, that you want to do something about it. And so that's what you do. What do you think?
9: You know, it's a beautiful way to think about it. You know, if they had the Lord in their heart, you know, they would have called and to give them the blessing. It's a beautiful way to think about it. And I thank you so much for those words.
3: Well, you're welcome, Bill. And, you know, just thank our Lord for them because they came from him. He taught me that lesson. So I'm only sharing with you what he entrusted to me for my own benefit. And why would I keep that? I want to share it with everybody. So thank you for giving me that opportunity. You're a good man, Bill. Don't you forget that.
9: Thank you.
3: You're welcome. God bless you. Bye-bye. Oh, that was a beautiful call. Isn't it lovely when somebody really, really, really wants to forgive? And isn't it lovely of our Lord that he gives us the way to do that? It's totally incredible. God is so very good. Let's get to Roxanne. Oh, this is our Roxanne from near PGHburg, right near Pittsburgh, Pennsylvania there, listening to us via the EWTN app. Hi, Roxanne. How are you?
10: Hi, Joanna. I've been good.
3: I'm glad. I'm glad. So your mom has a big event coming up, huh?
10: I'm working out my pain. I've been a morning glory.
3: Good.
10: Loving that. But I'm calling to ask for prayer for my mom. Tomorrow I'm going to take her to Pittsburgh because they do think that she's a candidate to be put on a heart transplant list.
3: Okay. All right.
10: I haven't been around. I've been taking her to cardiac rehab and taking care of her.
3: Mm-hmm. So let me ask you this. So I don't know what this process is like. So will they determine that through an examination or through a test of some kind?
10: I think so. What she's been doing is going to cardiac rehab and taking medication to kind of build up the heart muscle.
3: Okay.
10: It only works 10%.
3: I see. Okay. All right. Well, let's just say a prayer for her right now. Well, Father God, we just, what is your mom's name, Roxanne?
10: Dolores.
3: Okay, Father God, we lift up your daughter Dolores to you in this moment. And Father, you know she's going in for this testing that will result hopefully in her getting a heart transplant. And so I'm asking, Father God, that you would give safe travel to Roxanne and her mom as they drive into the city. I ask, Lord, that you would inspire the doctors and technicians, that you would supernaturalize their natural gifts, their natural talents, their natural knowledge. I ask, Father God, that once she is determined to be a candidate, that a heart would be made available to her. I'm asking, Father God, that all of this would be done through the intercession of our Blessed Mother and by way of the merits of the cross of your Son, our Lord Jesus Christ, and through the power of the Holy Spirit. We thank you and we praise you. Amen. Roxanne, let me know how she does. And friends, it's been great being with all of you. We'll be back tomorrow. Bye-bye now.
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15: Father Benedict Groeschel shares the practical wisdom of a spiritual father. The wisdom of Father Groeschel is next.
16: Then he showed me the river of the water of life, bright as crystal, flowing from the throne of God and of the Lamb, through the middle of the street of the city. Also, on either side of the river, the tree of life with its 12 kinds of fruit, yielding its fruit each month. And the leaves of the tree were for the healing of the nations. There shall no more be anything accursed, but the throne of God and of the Lamb shall be in it, and his servants shall worship him. They shall see his face, and his name shall be on their foreheads, and night shall be no more. They need no light of lamp or sun, for the Lord God will be their light, and they shall reign forever and ever.
17: These words are trustworthy and true. And the Lord, the God of the spirits of the prophets, has sent his angel to show his servants what must soon take place. And behold, I am coming soon.
16: Blessed is he who keeps the words of the prophecy of this book.
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1: Welcome to the wisdom of Father Groeschel. Over the years, Father Benedict Groeschel has produced many wonderful teaching series for EWTN, and we're delighted to showcase a number of them for you. On today's show, an episode from the series, Seek First the Kingdom of God. Here's Father Groeschel.
2: Hello, I'm Father Benedict Groeschel of the Franciscan Friars of the Renewal from the South Bronx. And I want to welcome you to the 11th segment of our 13-part series on seeking first the kingdom of God. We've been talking in this series about the dynamisms, the energy systems that go through human beings, reflected in their desires, their hopes, and their intuitions, and what they have learned, sometimes very essential ones like the desire to live, which everybody has, every creature has, and then much more sophisticated or developed ones, I would say, like the desire for God, and even my theory that there is a desire for a suffering Messiah, for a suffering Savior. And that's open to argument. I'm saying that because I don't want to make it sound like the things of grace are part of nature. But we're going to move into that question very shortly because we're going to start talking about the desire not to die, not to perish. I mentioned already on this broadcast that according to a statistical study done in 2001, 92% of the American people believe that after death, you stand before God and render an account of your service, and that God knows you. Another 2% thinks that he knows you, but that he doesn't have this reckoning. And if you ask all of this 92%, they certainly hope that death is not the end. And in having that hope, they have a dynamism that the vast majority of human beings have in modern times. I would be very surprised if you conducted a poll in the whole world and found that anything less than 90% of the people hope and expect that there is a life beyond death. They may see it in different ways, and we have to talk about those different ways a bit, because in our next segment, we're going to talk specifically about the Christian hope of everlasting life. That's a bit different, because it's made clear by the mystery of Christ and his words. Let's talk about the desire not to perish forever, that death not be the end. The oldest intact structures on the face of the earth are the pyramids, and they're a magnificent testimony to the idea that human beings survived death. That's why they were built. And not only the Pharaoh and his family, but symbolically, these pyramids spoke about the survival of many people. Around the Great Pyramids are a large number of tombs of royal officials and their families, also embalmed. They had a very materialistic idea of this survival, that if you could get embalmed, you would have your body when you got around to the other side. And the pyramids were filled with little statues of servants, of butchers and bakers and candlestick makers, who would survive also and serve the needs of the pharaoh. In fact, even food was put into the pyramid. All I'm trying to say is that these people thought you could survive death. The earliest evidences we have of this, and it's by no means indicates that that's the earliest hope, but the earliest evidence we have are the very first ruins the oldest ruins of human beings on the face of the earth. These are tombs in the Burren in County Clare in Ireland. They're very interesting things. If you've ever been in the Burren, it's very barren, very stony and rocky and gray. And here are these tombs. They're called dolmens. And they are made of several uncut stones. And on top of them is a huge flat stone, a roof. In some cases, those roofs weigh 150,000 pounds. Can you imagine the work that went into moving those things? How many oxen it would require to move something that weighed 150,000 pounds? You had to ramp it up so that it was on top of the other stones and then dig the dirt away after you had it up there. And why would anybody go to all that trouble? Because they thought the dead would survive, that they would need it. And all over the world, not just in Egypt, they find mummies of people, wealthy people, very well dressed. In China, there's something even more interesting. They have underground armies. People discovered buried around tombs would be whole phalanxes, troops of soldiers made quite accurately in baked clay and terracotta. And these have been

useless things that human beings made. Chains of beads made from natural glass or obsidian. It shows that people had an awareness of themselves. That's a kind of important concept. And recently, my good friend Dr. Paul Witz gave me a marvelous insight into that. He had been studying the life of Helen Keller. And as you know, Helen was born both blind and deaf. And she lived from moment to moment, from meal to meal, from sleep to sleep. But her teacher, Annie Sullivan, one day was able to get across to her that if you wanted water, you took a little block that you could feel shaped W and pressed it into her hand. And Helen Keller later, who became a very verbal person, a person of great insight, a very interesting and admirable person, Helen Keller was able to make the mental link between water, something sensible that you can touch, and a digital symbol, a W. And they meant the same thing. They meant something. And Helen Keller says in her diary that that night I went to bed for the first time thinking about the fact that I would wake up the next day. What that is a sense of one's own self, an awareness that you can think back upon yourself. And those of you who are mothers or take care of babies and children realize that there's a moment in life, a very important moment which we don't celebrate or recognize, where a child is no longer simply a physical responding agent, but thinks about who he is or who she is. That's terribly important. Because without that, no one would have any thought of life after death. Death would simply be asleep, and there would be no thought of the next day. Now, ancient peoples thought of life after death. Remember, I'm not saying that they thought about the Christian idea of eternal life. But somehow, some way, you would get through the doors of death. The great Greek philosopher Plato lived about 300 years before Christ. He says that a person can build themselves a raft of ideas, a boat of ideas, on the words of wise men that will help them go through the doors of death and cross the rivers of death. But then Plato says, but no one will ever know if it's true without a revelation from God. It's an interesting observation. In the Bible, in the earliest books, death is a kind of dark reality. There's nothing terribly explicit about the individual going beyond death. Certainly, there is the world in which God lives, an eternal world. But when we get to the Psalms, in a number of places, we have ideas about that. One thing have I asked of the Lord, that I will seek after, that I may dwell in the house of the Lord all the days of my life, to behold the beauty of the Lord, and to inquire into his temple. A desire to be with God. A little bit later, we read in the 49th Psalm, 7th verse, truly no man can ransom himself or give to God the price of his life. For the ransom of his life is costly and can never suffice that he should continue to live on forever and never see the pit. The pit would be death or hell. And we also see that in Psalm 73, where the psalmist says, there is nothing on earth that I desire beside thee. My flesh and my heart may fail,

0: But God is my strength, of my heart and my portion forever. Now this fits rather well with the idea, you know, that we see when Saul asks the witch of Endor to call up the spirit of the prophet Samuel. Samuel is obviously living someplace else, because he says, "Why did you bring me back to this place which I hate?" Back? Where was he? Then we have Psalm 84. My soul longs, yes, faints for the courts of the Lord. My heart and my flesh sing for joy to the living God. Even the sparrow finds a home, and the swallow a nest for herself, where she may lay her young, at thy altars, O Lord of hosts, my King and my God. Blessed are they who dwell in your house, forever singing your praise. So if we look around, we will find evidence of hope, of life after life. Much later on, in the second part of the prophecy of Daniel, which was written some years, some centuries after the first part, he speaks about things that Christians are familiar with. At that time shall arise Michael, the great prince, who has charge of your people, speaking about the archangel Michael. And there shall be a time of trouble, such as never been since the beginning of the world. But at that time your people will be delivered, everyone whose name shall be found written in the book. And many of those who sleep in the dust of the earth shall awake, some to everlasting life, and some to shame and everlasting contempt. And those who are wise shall shine like the brightness of the firmament of the heavens, and those who turn many to righteousness like the stars forever and ever. But you, Daniel, shut up the words and seal the book until the time of the end. So we see in the Old Testament, the Bible, the beginnings, the stirrings of the hope of a life that goes beyond life. Now, this is still only leading up to the dynamism of hope of eternal life. You know, some years ago, people got very interested in what are called life-after-life experiences. And a couple of people, including a psychiatrist, I think, or a psychologist, dedicated a great deal of time to research into these experiences. It's the experience that happens to a person who is clinically dead. The doctor declares them dead. And they're somehow or other able to get out of that situation and to get back. Obviously, it was perhaps a bit of a mistake. Now, these books started to come out in the mid-70s and 80s, but I had a strange experience in the 60s. And I never heard of life-after-life experiences, and I don't think anybody else ever did either. When I was stationed at Children's Village in Dobbs Ferry, down in the village was an Italian church. It's still there, the Church of Our Lady of Pompeii. And the pastor was a great soul, great big man, Father Anthony. And he was very kind of down-to-earth, earthly soul, very good pastor, dear friend of mine, but not a poet, not imaginative. I heard a couple of Father Anthony's sermons, and you could predict what he was going to say three sentences before he got there. Well, I was working away, and I got a message. Father Anthony almost died. He had a heart attack. And I ran down to the hospital. Oh, no, you can't see him. He's in ICU. He's unconscious. And 3 days later, I got in to see him. Big, strapping man, an Augustinian. And I said, "Anthony, what happened?" He says, "I don't know. I was there in the rectory. Next thing I know, I wake up here in the hospital. I didn't know I was out for 3 days." Well, what had happened, he had had three heart attacks in about 20 minutes. One in the rectory, one in the ambulance, and one as they took him out of the ambulance. So he was coded, as they say. Instead of bringing him upstairs to work on him, they brought him into the hospital morgue, and they got the orderly to start putting cotton in his mouth because he was gone. But his eye flickered, and so they all came downstairs and jumped up and down on Tom and slapped him around, and he came too. You know, they really do a job on you. But he didn't remember anything. And then he says to me, "But you know, I do remember something." I said, "What's that?" "I remember walking out on a bridge, and it was fog all over the place." Later on, when people had these experiences, they saw mist. Father Anthony saw fog that would be very typical. "And I'm standing there in the fog," he said, "and out of the fog came my old friend, Father Vincent. And I said, 'Hey, Vinny, what are you doing here? You're supposed to be dead.' And he walked up to me and put out his hand, and he backed away into the fog. I couldn't see him anymore. I said, 'Who was Father Vincent?' 'Oh,' he says, 'he was a friend of mine, a young priest who was killed in a car accident 5 years before.'" Now, let me tell you, Father Anthony was no man of imagination. But he had had a life-after-life experience before ever anybody wrote a word about it. And he wouldn't have paid much attention, even if they did. And when I brought it up to him later on that they were writing about this, he wasn't even interested. What happened? Who knows? It's mysterious. But I would say that it's kind of silly to just dismiss the idea of life after life. Now, of course, you all know that the Catholics and the Orthodox and some of the Anglicans and even some of the Methodists pray for the dead. It's not that we think that the dead can earn their salvation. That's not what we think. But we do believe that you can continue the work that you've had to do in this world of getting yourself as much as you can freely prepared to receive the grace of redemption from our Lord Jesus Christ. Christ redeemed the world. He did it 2,000 years ago. But as you know, not everybody has lined up for the redemption. And what our lives are about is to open ourselves more and more to this. Now, some of the people listening to me are not believers. Some of the people listening to me belong to other religious denominations. But everybody should be very interested in what happens in life, after death. Life after death. What's it about? And except for the people who take Scripture very seriously and the tradition of the early church very seriously, not very many people know. If you call me up and have me come to see you when you're dying, be sure that I'm going to talk to you about the journey. Now, the journey has been called the purification, the purgatio. And this is where the Catholics get the word purgatory. It's not the best word because it gives you an idea that it's a place like New York State. And it looks a bit like New York State. It's a passage. First of all, you don't have your body with you. You're your soul. You ever see a dead body? Well, what's missing is what's on the journey, the soul. And just how it functions is mysterious and perhaps miraculous. You and I have no way of thinking how a human body could, a human soul, a human mind could operate without the help of the body, because it's a unity. But it's a mystery. Life is a mystery. Death is a mystery. Time is a mystery. Eternity is a mystery. Matter is a mystery. And so is the spirit. Everything is a mystery. Don't be dumb and think you've got some things figured out. Life is filled with mysteries. Now, in the second book of Maccabees, which was a book that was written in Greek. And it's part of what is called the Deutero or New Canon books of the Old Testament. At the time of the Reformation, most of the Reformers did not accept these books, although they had been accepted by the Church from the time of the Fathers. Some of the books that are in the New Testament weren't accepted by the Church until about 400, the Epistle to the Hebrews and the book of Revelation. Well, this book was accepted and was written in Greek. The Jewish people don't have this book in their Bible because it wasn't written in Hebrew. But the Jews in the diaspora, the Jews outside the Holy Land, often use this book. And it talks about a battle of Judas Maccabeus. And he found out that some of the soldiers who fought with him against the pagans had on their uniforms tokens or emblems of the pagan idols, which the law forbids the Jews to wear. And this is in Maccabees 12. And because it was clear to all that this is why these men had fallen, so they blessed the ways of the Lord, the righteous judge. And then the noble Judas exhorted the people to keep themselves free from sin. He also took up a collection, man by man, to the amount of 2,000 drachmas of silver, and sent it to Jerusalem to provide for a sin offering. In doing this, he acted well and honorably, taking account of the resurrection. For if he were not expecting that those who had fallen would rise again, it would have been superfluous and foolish to pray for the dead. But if he was looking to a splendid reward that is laid up for those who fall asleep in godliness, it was a holy and pious thought. And therefore he made atonement for the dead, that they might be delivered from their sin. So we have here another evidence of a belief of life after death in an ancient book which many Christians, most Christians, Catholics and Orthodox, accept as part of the Bible. Now, I know people have trouble with this idea of purgatory, but think about it. First of all, it's a journey, it's not a place. Dante made it sort of sound like a house of horrors. It's a trip. So is life. And it's a trip where we become more and more open to God, but the only way that that is possible, through the grace of Christ. None of us have cooperated entirely with the grace of Christ in this world. Not one of us. And so we get a chance to do so. Now people say to me, well, I don't believe in purgatory. What do you think you're in? What do you think you're in? This life is a purgatory. And it might be very wise to look into your soul and see if you have a profound desire to grow and to be ready for the kingdom of God. A profound dynamism that tells you every day that this day should be used in order to grow closer to Christ so that you may hear him say, come, good and faithful servant, enter into the joy of the Lord.
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2: 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Amen.
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7: Welcome back to the Word on Fire show. I'm Brandon Vaught, the host and the senior publishing director at Word on Fire. Leadership, it's a perennial interesting topic. But what makes great leaders great? What's the secret? How did people like Lincoln, Churchill, Martin Luther King Jr. lead with such effectiveness? Well, that's what we'll discuss today with Bishop Robert Barron, who joins us from Rochester, Minnesota. Bishop, always good to be with you.
8: Hey, Brandon. Good morning to you. Always good to see you.
7: Let's talk about leadership. Let me begin with the most basic question. Based on your experience, based on your reading, what you've learned, what would you say is what makes great leaders great? What's the secret to great leadership?
8: Vision, seems to me. The leader's job is to provide a vision for the community, for the seminary, for the nation, for the church, whatever organization you're running. You're the visionary. And then your basic job is to make sure that there are people in place who share your vision and have the practical skill to implement it. I don't think the leader's job is the micromanagement of the process. It's the establishment and communication of the vision. That, too, and some of the people we're going to talk about, is so important. The establishment and communication of the vision, and then the implementation of it through carefully chosen people who can make it a reality. I'd say that's the heart of it, Brandon, in my experience.
7: I thought for the rest of this episode, we could look briefly at a handful of great leaders throughout history. Most of them are personal heroes of yours, and invite you to speak a little bit about each one, what made them a great leader, what we can learn from them. We'll begin with maybe the most obvious candidate, which is Jesus of Nazareth. And a caveat, we're not reducing Jesus just to a great human leader, but if he's the perfect man, then that means he had a perfected skill in leadership. So what can we learn from Jesus the leader?
8: Well, look at those two things I just mentioned. I mean, you see them par excellence in the Lord. The articulation of a vision. What's the first thing out of his mouth is the kingdom of God is at hand. And then he embodied that kingdom through certain gestures, through his own style of life. He set that as the great goal. And then talk about communication. Here's arguably the greatest communicator in the history of the human race. He was able to communicate this vision to people in a way that lifted them up and inspired them to follow him. And then, look, he chose, indeed, these collaborators, these 12 apostles, and then after them he chose wider groups of collaborators who would then embody this and carry it forth and make it happen. You are Peter, and upon this rock I will build my church, and the gates of hell will not prevail against it. It means it wasn't going to end with him. He knew that he was giving rise to something that would now invade the rest of the world. So I think all of those are classic marks of leadership.
7: I think as it's almost a cliche now, many people have pointed out, but even though Jesus was a great leader, many of his followers left him. We think of John chapter 6 at the Bread of Life discourse. It says many left. Judas, of course, leaves and betrays him. All of his disciples eventually betray him. Can you talk about what it means that this greatest leader and communicator of all time nevertheless didn't really succeed in keeping all of his followers close with him and in line with his vision?
8: Right. Well, so it goes. And that, the last thing you said is really right. If people are not aligned with the vision, well, then, you know, they will naturally fall away, and that's probably okay. If you're laying out a vision and you're saying, here's something I think worth achieving, and are you willing to follow me to achieve this? Great. Now, many won't. Many won't share that vision. Okay. Shake the dust from your feet. Move on. You're leading people that are willing to share your vision. Don't compromise the vision for the sake of numbers. It might be a way we put it today. Hey, your numbers are going down. Well, all right, but I this is the vision. This is what we're supposed to be doing. So I think that's okay. You know, another feature that comes in here strongly, Brandon, is courage. Every great leader is marked by courage. And that's one face of it now. Do you have the courage to endure people who are abandoning you? Hey, the numbers are going down. People are going the other way. Well, all right, because I've got my eyes fixed on the prize, and I have the courage to withstand unpopularity. People that don't like what I'm doing, don't like where I'm leading people. So it goes. You need courage to accompany the vision.
7: Let's fast forward several hundred years to the 16th president of the United States, Abraham Lincoln. I think for a lot of people, especially in America, when you are asked to name a great leader, you think of one of the presidents, maybe Washington, often Lincoln. What was it about Abraham Lincoln that made him such a great leader?
8: You know, I've been studying Lincoln since I was 7 years old. I got a book on Lincoln when I was just a little kid, and I've been studying him my whole life. I have a great affection, admiration for Lincoln. I've got a picture of Lincoln up in my room. Lincoln was not a great, you know, micromanager. They say when he was elected president, he had to give, on his way to Washington, a couple of speeches to, like, economic forums. And Lincoln barely understood what he was saying. He didn't understand, like, you know, we'd call it macroeconomics. So someone put a speech in front of him, and he read it. My point there is he wasn't a nuts and bolts, get down into the weeds kind of manager. But Lincoln knew better than any president in our history what was needed. He had the vision. And for him, the vision was a united country that would eventually eliminate slavery. It wasn't just union, but it was a union that would lead to the eradication of slavery. And he knew that if you compromised on the union, that slavery would triumph, and so you'd lose both. So you got to hang on to the union, and then that will lead to the eradication of slavery. That was the vision. Laid it out. It got him elected. Now, through a very weird election of 1860, where there were so many candidates, and Lincoln had a, you know, minority vote, but nevertheless got elected. Then, talk about courage. Withstanding enormous opposition, people leaving him in droves. His re-election in 1864 was seen to be highly unlikely. He was so unpopular as a president. But he stuck with it. He stuck with it in courage. And next thing, communication. No president in our history was a better communicator than Abraham Lincoln. He understood that essential to leadership, it wasn't just having the vision. It wasn't nuts and bolts micromanagement. It was the vision accompanied by communication. So from the first inaugural address, indeed the speeches he gave on the way to Washington, but then the first inaugural, most famously the Gettysburg Address, the second inaugural, and many others in between, Lincoln articulated in a compelling way, in a sort of lapidary way, this vision he had so that the country got it and they were willing to follow him. Something I haven't mentioned yet, decisiveness. If you got the vision, you've communicated it, you are courageously holding off, you know, opposition, you also have to be decisive so that the vision can be maintained. Think of Lincoln now throughout the Civil War, firing general after general. But think of his dealing with General McClellan, who was had certain gifts as a tactician and all that, but was a deeply disagreeable person and arrogant and dismissive of Lincoln. And people around Lincoln said, why are you tolerating this man? Why? He's insulting you, and he shows no respect for you. And Lincoln said, if he helps me win this war, I'll hold his horse. Like, he knew what he wanted. He had the vision. and he had the courage and the decisiveness. But then when it became clear, okay, this guy is now getting in the way of my vision, fired him, fired the next one, fired the next one, fired the next one, fired the next one, until he came to Ulysses S. Grant, who was able to achieve the vision. So Lincoln showed an extraordinary courageous decisiveness in the course of the Civil War. Those are all the things that make him a great leader. Did he understand every detail of what the Treasury Department was doing? Certainly not. Certainly not. Was he a micromanager? No, I think the vast majority of great leaders are not micromanagers. It's the contrary. They're the courageous visionaries.
7: Doris Kearns Goodwin, the well-known and revered biographer of many historical figures, has a great book on Lincoln called Team of Rivals. She points out, as many biographers have, this unique characteristic of Lincoln as a leader to surround himself with people who don't just agree with him. Can you talk a little bit about that?
8: Yeah, and that's part of that courage, isn't it? And if you got the vision, you know what you want. Okay, this guy doesn't like me. This guy is not on the same page as I am in many ways, but he can help me accomplish the goal. And this fellow over here can't stand that guy. But I'm going to bring the two of them together because together they're going to help me attain my goal. It was clarity about that, a willingness to put up with a lot. It was a lack of ego. Ego now in that very negative sense of, you know, my ego comes first. No, the great leaders can transcend their own egos and say, we are trying to attain a common end here. Hey, Mr. President, that guy was bad-mouthing you, you know, behind your back the other day. Well, all right, get in line, Lincoln probably would have said, you know. But can he help me win the war? Then he stays in place. That's part of what I think she saw in the Team of Rivals thing.
7: Well, 9 years after Lincoln dies, another great leader is born. His name is Winston Churchill, probably the most revered figure from the early to mid-20th century, certainly in England. Talk about Churchill, the leader.
8: Same thing. Look at those two things, the vision. Now, Churchill throughout his life, an extraordinary life, one of the most extraordinary lives of the 20th century. But at the decisive moment, see, he had read Hitler's book. A lot of people, you know, Mein Kampf, Hitler writes this crazy, insane book in the 1920s. And most people thought, oh, yeah, Mein Kampf, well, you know, how crazy. Churchill actually read it. He read it and he knew, okay, this is what this man wants. And the thing about Hitler wasn't hiding it. Hitler put right out there what he was going to do. So when he comes to power, Hitler comes to power. Churchill is out of power in England, but he begins to say, oh, hey, everybody, this man is very dangerous. This is what this man intends to do. Oh, Winston, come on, you're crazy. Thank God your career is washed up. Thank God you're out of the picture. Well, trust me, this man is very dangerous. And he kept putting forward this vision of what England had to do. And then, of course, at the decisive moment, 1940, when things were really desperate, they called upon Churchill, and he had the vision. He knew what England had to do. And it was more than England. He clearly understood what was at stake was Western civilization. He clearly understood that. Even more than, I mean, Roosevelt, I think, came around to getting that. But Churchill got it from the beginning. Then, what? At the level of Lincoln, someone who was able to communicate the vision, one of the greatest rhetoricians in English in the 20th century, and you can study him to your enormous profit, of how to motivate people to act. But he communicated, especially in those great speeches from 1940, you know, we will fight on the beaches, we will fight on the landing grounds, we will never give up, we will fight on the streets, we will never surrender. All I have to give you is blood, toil, tears, and sweat. Words that, I mean, these are decades later, and we're completely removed from that situation, but we still find them moving. Well, see, a great leader is like King David, who was, you know, the sweet singer of the House of Israel. The King James has it so beautifully, right? David was a warrior and a political leader, and he was a poet. See, and that's very important. Lincoln was too. Lincoln was a great poet. You know, government of the people, by the people, and for the people shall not perish from the earth. The leader has the vision and then the communication capacity and then the courage and decisiveness to carry out the vision.
7: What is it about Churchill that you think galvanized and drew so many people to him? Did he have this personal charisma? Was it his commitment to resilience? Never, never, never, never give up, give in. I think there's lots of other leaders that have the qualities you just described: vision, decisiveness, surrounding yourself with a healthy team of rivals, etc., but nevertheless fail to draw people's attention and magnetize them. How did Churchill do it?
8: Well, he was the right man at the right time. And there he's like Lincoln, too. If Lincoln had emerged in the 1840s or the 1880s, he wouldn't have been Lincoln. He was the right man at the right time. He was the right man for that crisis moment in American history. That, you know, catastrophe, as I think Shelby Foote put it that way, this catastrophe of the mid-19th century. But Lincoln was the man who was ready for that moment. The same with Churchill. You know, Churchill had this somewhat checkered career, you know, as a leader. He was widely criticized for a lot of his decisions, and he was in power, then out of power, and a lot of people thought, good riddance. But he was the right man at the right time. If Churchill, let's say, had become prime minister in the 1930s or the 1950s, well, he was in the 50s too, but he wouldn't have been Churchill. His personality and style met the moment in just the right way.
7: Let's turn to another great leader of the 20th century here in America, Martin Luther King Jr., well known, of course, for inaugurating the civil rights movement. Talk about him and his leadership.
8: Same thing. See, there's such a common ground, isn't it? And we didn't really talk about this beforehand, but it's true, isn't it? King, what did he have? King wasn't a micromanager. King wasn't the guy that was down there, you know, let's plot out how we're doing the march and where should you go. And he was the man that had the vision. He began to articulate it, and he was a young, you know, King dies at 39. It's amazing to think, now that I've reached my advanced age, to think he died at 39. So he begins very young as this, you know, kind of bright, charismatic preacher, but he begins to lay out the vision, which was Bible-based, also tied to American values, and he began to see, okay, this segregation and oppression in America is repugnant to both our own national ideals and the Bible. And speaking out of those two traditions, he articulated the vision, or he formulated the vision. But then, again, more than almost anybody else in the 20th century, he was able to sing it. Think about King when you listen to him. It's a bit like JFK that way. You listen to King, go on YouTube, is he singing his sermons and his speeches? It's in the style of the black pulpit, but he was like a gospel singer. So he really was the sweet singer of America in the mid-20th century. And it was the coming together of those two strains that, at least at the time, were very strong in almost every American, the Bible and the American civil values. And King articulated it. He sang it in a persuasive way. And he had the courage of his convictions, I mean, leading to his own death, but the courage to stay with that vision. It's not the micromanagers. He gathered around him micromanagers. There were a lot of people that sort of micromanaged the details of the marches and the protests and all that. That wasn't King's thing. He was the visionary and the poet, the singer of the vision.
7: I don't want to shortchange King. We could do a whole episode on Martin Luther King, but right, I do want to make sure we have time for these last two. Talk to us about Pope St. John Paul II as a leader. Obviously, you know, he was the Pope for so many years. He was a major force in geopolitics, but what made him a great leader?
8: A broken record. I mean, it's the same thing. See, John Paul had the vision, which was, it seems to me, what was at the heart of Vatican II? He was a man of Vatican II. He was at the council, right, as a council father. And then he becomes pope, and he knew the heart of Vatican II was evangelization, was going out to evangelize the modern world. So he had the vision, and then for 27 years as pope, he articulated it. Yeah, he was a rhetorician at the level of Lincoln or Churchill or King. He wasn't, but he was a steadfast proclaimer of that vision. Talk about courage, you know. And again, John Paul was not a micromanager. John Paul was not hanging around the Roman Curia. In fact, they criticized him. He was always getting on an airplane flying somewhere. But see, he thought that was much more important than micromanaging the curial offices. But see, I think that's a common denominator, Brandon, is the great leaders don't do that. They'll get bogged down then. You get bogged down into internecine, you know, conflict. You know, something else before we run out of time, is we had talked about this, and it's true now of every single leader we've talked about, including and especially Jesus. Every leader who's good ends up being widely disliked. Now, let me explain why that's the case and what I mean by it. See, if you're the leader of a whatever it is, corporation, institution, church, country, if an issue has come to you for adjudication, it is by definition a difficult issue. If it were easy, it would have been adjudicated way down the chain of command, right? So if it's come all the way to you, that means, this is a hard question. It's a thorny question. That means, furthermore, that there are good arguments on both sides. Let's say it's side A, side B, right? And they come to you, hey, which one do we do? Well, if it's come to you, that means there are good arguments for A and there are good arguments for B. All right? Now, you're a leader. You got the vision. You've communicated it. You want to move it forward. So I make a decision. A. Well, the A people think I'm brilliant. They think I'm a genius. The B people, that guy, what a loser. What an idiot, you know? And they might be right because they got good arguments on their side, right? Okay, now that's one decision. Now, a second decision comes along. Is it hard? Yeah, it wouldn't come to you unless it were hard. Good arguments on both sides? Yeah, it wouldn't come to you unless there were. All right, this time I'm going to side B. Hey, the B people, they're happy for the moment. A people think I'm a complete idiot. Now, third decision, fourth decision, fifth decision, 100th, 500th decision. Every one of them is bloody, right? I've said before, decision is related to the word scissors. They come from the scissore in Latin, which means to cut. When you decide something, you're cutting off one option, saying, I'm going this way. Well, what's happened is by the end of the day, as a leader, you're covered in blood because you've been deciding left and right. So this Lincoln, Churchill, they were widely disparaged, right? All these King, they shot him to death. I mean, they were widely disparaged. That's where the courage of a leader has to come through. If you say, okay, I'm a leader of whatever it is, and my number one priority is to be popular, you will be the worst leader ever. Trust me. That's one of the best signs that you'll be a lousy leader. If you say, boy, my priority is to make everybody happy, because you won't, period. In fact, over time, you're going to make pretty much everybody unhappy with something you've done. So that's where you got to gird your loins and you have to be courageous and stand your ground as a leader. One thing I think about in my role as bishop, when you become a bishop, they give you a ring. So I got this ring here. Well, that's a wedding ring, right? That says, I'm now wedded to my people. That's a really powerful symbol. They give you a hat, the mitre. The mitre is saying, well, okay, you're the one we notice. When you come in the church, we look to you because you're the shepherd. We have to know, you know, where you are. We have to see you. But then they give you a big stick, right? The crozier. Oh, what a nice bucolic symbol. That's not, maybe it's bucolic, but it's not peaceful. The crozier on one end is a hook because if the sheep wanders off, you got to go and get it and drag it back, right? On the other end, it's a stick to hold off predators. So it's, to me, very interesting that when a bishop sits down in his chair and the nuncio comes and gives him a big stick. Well, all right, that's kind of the tough side. That's the tough side of being a leader. And if you're unwilling ever to use it, no, that's too tough. And take that away. I will never use the crozier. Well, then you're not going to be much of a leader. So that's another common denominator. Everyone you mentioned, they were very, very widely disparaged. So it goes with leadership, I think.
7: Let's close with one more leader. Like John Paul II, this leader served for an extraordinarily long time. I'm thinking of Queen Elizabeth II, who just recently passed away, longest serving monarch in British history. And another figure who paradoxically led for so long that she developed, everybody seemed to have a gripe with her. But on the other hand, by the time of her death, was still so widely beloved and respected as a leader. What was her secret?
8: She understood the symbolic dimension of leadership. And of course, that's the way the British system is set up, where she really doesn't have to make the decisions, and people know that, so they can blame the prime minister, and he's the one that's slicing away and covered in blood and all that, you know. So the queen, in a way, is immune from that kind of critique. She, I think, understood better than anybody in the 20th century the symbolic power of leadership, that it's not just a matter of vision and of decision-making. It's also, it's a more mystical, it's a stranger, more symbolic thing. You know who had that, I think, in our country was Ronald Reagan. In my experience, Reagan understood the mystique of America and knew the mystique of the office of the president. In my lifetime, I've heard occasionally that what we need is a good businessman in the White House, you know, someone that can really run the show like a good businessman. Well, I suppose that's a dimension of it. But that, to me, it misses an awful lot of the mystique and the poetry of high leadership. I would say you need a poet and a visionary and someone that does understand the mystique of the office. You know, who gave that to us, to his infinite credit, is George Washington. He understood the mystique of the office and the ethos of that office and bequeathed that to the last 230-some years. That was a great gift of George Washington. So I think Queen Elizabeth, she had that sensibility.
7: Well, as we finish up our episode on leadership, can I ask any tips or advice for listeners who aspire to become better leaders? They hear about all these figures. Maybe many of them think, look, I'm never going to be president, prime minister, queen. But how can I, in my ordinary life, become a better leader?
8: Yeah, let's say, but you're a leader of your family. You know, so a parent is a leader of the family. So everybody, most people will have that role. I would say those two things I talked about most prominently here is articulate a vision. Where do you want this family to go? What do you want this family to be? And then embody that. Communicate it clearly. Stay on people so they stay on beam, you know? Defend the vision. There's the crozier, you know, you're holding off those who would want to undermine the vision. But I think the vision is the most important thing for a leader, that you know what you're about, where you want this diocese or family or country or church to go, and then become a poet who can communicate that vision well.
7: Well, it's time now for our question from one of our listeners. Each episode, we take one. And if you have one for Bishop Barron, please send it in to us at the website askbishopbarron.com. Today, we hear from Nino, who lives in England. He's asking about the Theo drama and the ego drama. Here's Nino's question.
9: Hi, Bishop Barron. This is Nino from Chelmsford in England. You've spoken recently about making sure that one doesn't act out an ego drama, but instead acts out a Theo drama. How can I be sure right now which one I'm actually acting out? And are there any circumstances or situations where there's actually some overlap between the two? Thank you.
8: Yeah, good. Thank you for that. Because it's not necessarily an either or, because what God wants to do is he wants to draw our individuality and personality into his sphere of influence. So he doesn't want us to suppress our mind and will and individuality. He wants to draw them up into his power. So a saint is somebody, you might say, whose ego drama has coincided with the Theo drama. Here, you know, the basic thing is, am I operating out of self-interest or out of God's desire? So think of Augustine, City of God, City of Man. The City of Man is based upon self-love. The City of God is based upon love of God. So which one is it? And to be brutally honest in your own spiritual discernment, am I doing this because I love myself and I want to propagate my own projects and my own reputation? Or am I doing this because God wants it? Now, what you're going to find is when the more you follow what God wants, the more authentically and happily yourself you will become. That's the paradox. So the false self will fall away and the true self will emerge. That's the coming together, if you want, of ego drama and Theo drama. But I would say, is the drama being written, produced, and directed by God, or written, produced, and directed by you? If it's the former, then you're okay. Follow that one.
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14: Welcome to Catholic Blitz. Father Trigilio, you're in the hot seat today. Ooh. Ready for a question?
15: I am.
14: Okay. Who were the Virgin Mary's parents? And you got 1 minute to go.
15: Jesus' grandparents. Okay, no, seriously. It's in the non-biblical book called the Proto-Evangelium of St. James, or the Gospel of St. James. It's not part of the Bible. It's not considered inspired, authentic text. However, in that book, we have the names of Saints Joachim and Anne, and we believe those were the legitimate names of Mary's parents. Now, the reason why it's not part of the Bible is because the church considers it non-inspired, but just because it's not inspired does not mean it's considered non-factual, because Julius Caesar's commentary on the Gallic Wars is considered factual, but it's not inspired text. Mary's parents, Joachim and Anne.
14: Great job. I didn't even have to remind you. Okay, tune in for another episode of Catholic Blitz.
16: May is the month dedicated to the Blessed Mother. Pope St. John Paul II said, "Today we begin the month dedicated to Our Lady, a favorite of popular devotion. 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
25: 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Wednesday of the sixth week of Easter. In the Missal, it's liturgical year A, cycle 2. Wednesday is a day to pray the glorious mysteries of the Rosary. And today is the optional memorial of Our Lady of Fatima. It's the anniversary of the apparition of Our Lady to three shepherd children in the small village of Fatima, Portugal, in 1917. Appearing to the children, the Blessed Virgin told them that she had been sent by God with a message for every man, woman, and child living in our century. Coming at a time when civilization was torn asunder by war and bloody violence, she promised that heaven would grant peace to all the world if her requests for prayer, reparation, and consecration were heard and obeyed. Our Lady of Fatima, pray for us. Let's offer this day to the Lord. God, you know the desires of our hearts for authentic peace, justice, and love. I offer you my prayers, thoughts, words, actions, joys, and sufferings today, together with Jesus, who continues to offer himself to us in the Eucharist, who continues to reveal himself to us in the poor, the oppressed, the marginalized, the unborn, the most vulnerable in our world. May your Holy Spirit be my guide and strength today so that I may be a witness to your love, your justice, and your peace, and to the sanctity of each human life. Together with Mary, our mother, sister, and friend, she who carried the Savior in her womb, with all the communion of saints, and with all of us who offer ourselves to you for the good of others today, we pray. Amen. And along with Pope Leo XIV, we pray that everyone from large producers to small consumers be committed to avoid wasting food and to ensure that everyone has access to quality food. 10 Minutes with Jesus is a guided meditation on the gospel of the day prepared by a Catholic priest. Here's today's 10 Minutes with Jesus.
0: My Lord and my God, I firmly believe that you are here, that you see me, that you hear me. I adore you with profound reverence. I ask your pardon for my sin and the grace to make this time of prayer fruitful. My Immaculate Mother, Saint Joseph, my Father and Lord, my guardian angel, intercede for me. While the chances are high that the young ones in your household will forbid you from ever listening to 10 Minutes with Jesus again, this particular meditation will probably ruin their summer. The topic, smartphones. Jesus, you passionately want us to be happy, to be filled to overflowing with your peace. At the same time, you want us to share in your role as Good Shepherd, protecting our young ones. Our beloved Pope Leo XIV did not waste any time in his pontificate putting his finger in the wound. He said just days ago, think of the isolation caused by widespread relational models, increasingly marked by superficiality, individualism, and emotional instability, of the dominance of lifestyles and rhythms in which there is not enough space for listening, reflection, and dialogue in school, in the family, sometimes even among peers, with the resulting loneliness. Jonathan Haidt, a professor at New York University, has been getting a lot of attention lately, in part due to his 2024 book, The Anxious Generation. He recently gave a lecture at Princeton University examining the huge transformation that is taking place in the minds of our young ones, as well as those not so young. Childhood has been transformed from what Professor Haidt calls play-based childhood to phone-based childhood. From 2010 to 2015, phone-based childhood stormed in with the onset of the iPhone, Instagram, front-facing camera, and high-speed internet. The impact on the young has been astounding. A 2024 survey of teens ages 13 to 17 found that half said they were online almost constantly. There is damage in a number of areas. In the first place, mental illness. Preteen girls have been the most impacted. The number of girls ages 10 to 14 admitted to hospitals for non-fatal self-harm has grown. Since 2010, there has been a 188% increase. Suicide, all of a sudden in 2013, a 67% increase in girls. By 2020, the increase has been 134% since 2010. Why all this devastation? Professor Haidt blames it on the birth of phone-based childhood, starting from 2010 to 2015. Childhood has become screen-based, and thus largely solitary. Daily average time spent with friends plummets starting in 2013. Professor Haidt points to four foundational harms, all caused by the phone-based childhood. There is social deprivation. Since 2010, time spent with friends is down by 65%. Sleep deprivation, obvious. Attention fragmentation, that is, the inability to stay on task. This is really serious. The professor tells that in his years teaching, in the old days, pre-2015, giving a 75-minute class, there might have been one or two students who would get up to go to the restroom. Nowadays, he says there's a constant stream. And he asked them one day, is it because you have a gallon of water at your feet and you're constantly drinking?

0: And finally, girls are more subject to bullying, sexual predation, and harassment. He also points to the loss of boys and men. Males have been retreating from the real world since the 1970s. And that is because the virtual world calls out to them irresistibly. Multiplayer video games have become amazing, isolating, and addictive. The percentage of men aged 25 to 34 still living at home, their parents' house, starts going up in the year 2000. It is now over 20%. Why is that? In many cases, he says, because they take themselves out of the game of life. They end up unemployed, living in the basement, addicted to games. We are losing our men to porn addiction, the loss of drive and skill to talk to girls, warping of ideas about girls, women, and sex, loss of ambition, of creativity. So what do we do? Professor Haidt suggests four norms. In the first place, no smartphones before high school or age 14. Number two, no social media before 16. As he explains, social media is wildly inappropriate for minors. An ideal minimum age would be 18, but 16 is realistic. Norm number three, maybe the most important, phone-free schools. He says that it is only when students are given the full 6 or 7 hours of the school day away from their phones that we hear this universal report from teachers and principals. That is, we finally again hear laughter in the hallways. And finally, more independence, free play, and responsibility in the real world. Children need vast quantities of free play, outdoors, independence, and responsibility to guide their brain development and social development. Being a kid is about the fun, risk, challenges, and thrills of exploring the richness of life with friends at their side and no parents in sight. Whereas these days, so many kids stay indoors on the screen. Or even if they are outdoors, they're still on the screen. He points out, we ask the question, how many Gen Z people do you see showing up at school wearing a cast and asking their friends to sign the cast? None. Because they don't take risks, they don't play, they just stay on their screen. But this, all of this, is not just about the younger generation. The phone-based life that afflicts all of us threatens to diminish our humanity. It degrades us morally, spiritually, socially, and cognitively. There was recently a cartoon showing two young moms pushing their respective baby stroller. And in the cartoon, you see one infant turning to the other saying, I worry about my mom's screen time, but it's the only thing that seems to soothe her. All of us are threatened by what one person calls the loss of interstitial time. Just think of the many bits of time scattered throughout the day, such as the 5 minutes between activities, waiting for an elevator, or stopped at a red light. Or these days, picture right near a school, a long line of cars waiting for their little one to come out, and every single person in that car on his or her phone. No interaction with anybody else in that long line. Well, those moments, that interstitial time, used to be given over to silent reflection or conversation with another person. Now, people instinctively reach for their phone. Well, Jesus, give us the strength, the fortitude, to guide our young ones. Help us, in the first place, to resist the call of the screen. We want to protect the physical, mental, and moral health of all those you have placed at our side. I thank you, my God, for the good resolutions, affections, and inspirations that you have communicated to me in this meditation. I ask your help in putting them into effect. My Immaculate Mother, Saint Joseph, my Father and Lord, my guardian angel, intercede for me.
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1: Good morning. Glad to have you along once again on Daybreak. It's Glenn sitting in with Paul for just a moment, giving you an opportunity to join the family. That's right. It's our spring pledge drive getting underway here as we're approaching the halfway point already of the week at noon Central Time. 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I mean, you know, the truth wherever it may lay. 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
0: 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I'm Paul Sadek, and we begin this liturgical day joining with the whole church as we're led by our friends at divineoffice.org in the invitatory psalm and the office of readings.
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2: I said, I will be watchful of my ways, for fear I should sin with my tongue. I will put a curb on my lips when the wicked man stands before me. I was dumb, silent, and still. His prosperity stirred my grief. My heart was burning within me. At the thought of it, the fire blazed up and my tongue burst into speech. O Lord, you have shown me my end. How short is the length of my days? Now I know how fleeting is my life. You have given me a short span of days. My life is as nothing in your sight. A mere breath, the man who stood so firm. A mere shadow, the man passing by. A mere breath, the riches he hoards, not knowing who will have them.
3: Glory to the Father, and to the Son, and to the Holy Spirit,
1: as it was in the beginning, is now, and will be forever. Amen. We groan in pain as we await the redemption of our bodies. Alleluia.
2: Hear and answer my prayer, O Lord. Let me not weep in vain. Alleluia.
1: Hear and answer my prayer, O Lord. Let me not weep in vain. Alleluia.
2: And now, Lord, what is there to wait for? In you rests all my hope. Set me free from all my sins. Do not make me the taunt of the fool. I was silent, not opening my lips, because this was all your doing. Take away your scourge from me. I am crushed by the blows of your hand. You punish man's sin and correct him. Like the moth, you devour all he treasures. Mortal man is no more than a breath. O Lord, hear my prayer. O Lord, turn your ear to my cry. Do not be deaf to my tears. In your house I am a passing guest, a pilgrim, like all my fathers. Look away that I may breathe again before I depart to be no more.
3: Glory to the Father, and to the Son, and to the Holy Spirit,
1: as it was in the beginning, is now, and will be forever. Amen.
4: Let us pray. Through your Son you taught us, Father, not to be fearful of tomorrow, but to commit our lives to your care. Do not withhold your Spirit from us, but help us find a life of peace after these days of trouble.
1: Hear and answer my prayer, O Lord. Let me not weep in vain. Alleluia.
5: I have put all my trust in God's never-failing mercy. Alleluia.
1: I have put all my trust in God's never-failing mercy. Alleluia.
2: Why do you boast of your wickedness, you champion of evil, planning ruin all day long, your tongue like a sharpened razor, you master of deceit? You love evil more than good, lies more than truth. You love the destructive word, you tongue of deceit. For this, God will destroy you and remove you forever. He will snatch you from your tent and uproot you from the land of the living. The just shall see and fear. They shall laugh and say, "So this is the man who refused to take God as his stronghold, but trusted in the greatness of his wealth and grew powerful by his crimes." But I am like a growing olive tree in the house of God. I trust in the goodness of God forever and ever. I will thank you forevermore, for this is your doing. I will proclaim that your name is good in the presence of your friends.
0: Glory be to the Father, and to the Son, and to the Holy Spirit.
1: As it was in the beginning, is now, and will be forever. Amen.
4: Let us pray. Father, you cut down the unfruitful branch for burning, and prune the fertile to make it bear more fruit. Make us grow like laden olive trees in your domain, firmly rooted in the power and mercy of your Son, so that you may gather from us fruit worthy of eternal life.
1: I have put all my trust in God's never-failing mercy. Alleluia.
0: God raised up Christ from the dead. Alleluia.
6: So that all our faith and hope might be in God.
7: Alleluia.
0: A reading from the first letter of the Apostle John. Children, it is the final hour. Just as you heard that the Antichrist was coming, so now many such Antichrists have appeared. This makes us certain that it is the final hour. It was from our ranks that they took their leave. Not that they really belonged to us, for if they had belonged to us, they would have stayed with us. It only served to show that none of them was ours. But you have the anointing that comes from the Holy One, so that all knowledge is yours. My reason for having written you is not that you do not know the truth, but that you do, and that no lie has anything in common with the truth. Who is the liar? He who denies that Jesus is the Christ. He is the Antichrist, denying the Father and the Son. Anyone who denies the Son has no claim on the Father. But he who acknowledges the Son can claim the Father as well. As for you, let what you heard from the beginning remain in your hearts. If what you heard from the beginning does remain in your hearts, then you in turn will remain in the Son and in the Father. He himself made us a promise, and the promise is no less than this: eternal life. I have written you these things about those who try to deceive you. As for you, the anointing you received from him remains in your hearts. This means you have no need for anyone to teach you. Rather, as his anointing teaches you about all things and is true, free from any lie, remain in him as that anointing taught you. Remain in him now, little ones, so that when he reveals himself, we may be fully confident and not retreat in shame at his coming. If you consider the holiness that is his, you can be sure that everyone who acts in holiness has been begotten by him. The word of the Lord.
7: Thanks be to God.
4: This anointing which you have received has remained in your hearts.
1: You do not need anyone to teach you. For his anointing teaches you all things.
6: Alleluia.
4: Rejoice and be glad in the Lord, your God, for he has given us a teacher to instruct us in holiness.
1: You do not need anyone to teach you, for his anointing teaches you all things.
6: Alleluia.
7: From a sermon by St. Leo the Great, Pope. Beloved, the days which passed between the Lord's resurrection and his ascension were by no means uneventful. During them, great sacramental mysteries were confirmed, great truths revealed. In those days, the fear of death, with all its horrors, was taken away, and the immortality of both body and soul affirmed. It was then that the Lord breathed on all his apostles and filled them with the Holy Spirit. And after giving the keys of the kingdom to blessed Peter, whom he had chosen and set above all the others, he entrusted him with the care of his flock. During these days, the Lord joined two of his disciples as their companion on the road, and by chiding them for their timidity and hesitant fears, he swept away all the clouds of our uncertainty. Their lukewarm hearts were fired by the light of faith and began to burn within them as the Lord opened up the scriptures. And as they shared their meal with him, their eyes were opened in the breaking of bread, opened far more happily to the sight of their own glorified humanity than were the eyes of our first parents to the shame of their sin. Throughout the whole period, between the resurrection and ascension, God's providence was at work to instill this one lesson into the hearts of the disciples, to set this one truth before their eyes, that our Lord Jesus Christ, who was truly born, truly suffered, and truly died, should be recognized as truly risen from the dead. The blessed apostles, together with all the others, had been intimidated by the catastrophe of the cross, and their faith in the resurrection had been uncertain. But now, they were so strengthened by the evident truth that when their Lord ascended into heaven, far from feeling any sadness, they were filled with great joy. Indeed, that blessed company had a great and inexpressible cause for joy when it saw man's nature rising above the dignity of the whole heavenly creation, above the ranks of angels, above the exalted status of archangels. Nor would there be any limit to its upward course until humanity was admitted to a seat at the right hand of the Eternal Father, to be enthroned at last in the glory of Him to whose nature it was wedded in the person of the Son.
4: I go now to prepare a place for you.
1: But I shall return to take you with me, so that where I am, you may also be. Alleluia.
4: I will ask the Father, and He will give you another Paraclete to remain with you forever.
1: But I shall return to take you with me, so that where I am, you may also be. Alleluia.
4: Lord, as we celebrate your Son's resurrection, so may we rejoice with all the saints when He returns in glory, who lives and reigns with you in the Holy Spirit, God forever and ever.
1: Amen.
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8: 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I'm Paul Sadek, and in today's Gospel from Truth and Life, the dramatized audio Bible, the Lord tells His disciples that the Holy Spirit is coming and He will guide them to all truth. 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
8: 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Today's reading from In Conversation with God by Father Francisco Fernandez Carvajal is from Volume 6, Special Feasts. One part of the message of Fatima was Our Lady's desire for the world to be consecrated to her Immaculate Heart. And indeed, what safer refuge could there be for this poor world of ours? Where else could it find better protection and shelter? This consecration means drawing near through the Mother's intercession to the very fountain of life that sprang from Golgotha. This fountain pours forth unceasingly redemption and grace. In it, reparation is made continually for the sins of the world. It is a ceaseless source of new life and holiness. Pope Pius XII, whose episcopal ordination took place precisely on the 13th of May, 1917, the date of the first apparition, consecrated the human race and especially the peoples of Russia to the Immaculate Heart of Mary. Pope John Paul II later renewed it, and we in turn can unite ourselves to his petition. O Mother of individuals and peoples, you who know all their sufferings and their hopes, you who have a mother's awareness of all the struggles between good and evil, between light and darkness, which afflict the modern world, accept the cry which we, as though moved by the Holy Spirit, address directly to your heart. Embrace with the love of the mother and handmaid this human world of ours, which we entrust and consecrate to you. For we are full of disquiet for the earthly and eternal destiny of individuals and peoples. In a special way, we entrust and consecrate to you those individuals and nations which particularly need to be entrusted and consecrated. We fly to your patronage, O Holy Mother of God. Despise not our petitions in our necessities. Reject them not. The Virgin Mary, always attentive to what we ask her for, enables us to find refuge and shelter in her most pure heart. In Conversation with God by Francis Fernandez is published by Scepter Publishers. You'll find it at your local Catholic bookstore. Let's continue praying with the whole church. We're led by our friends at DivineOffice.org in morning prayer.
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4: Glory to the Father, and to the Son, and to the Holy Spirit.
1: As it was in the beginning, is now, and will be forever.

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0: I cry aloud to God. Cry aloud to God that he may hear me. In the day of my distress, I sought the Lord. My hands were raised at night without ceasing. My soul refused to be consoled. I remembered my God, and I groaned. I pondered, and my spirit fainted. You withheld sleep from my eyes. I was troubled. I could not speak. I thought of the days of long ago and remembered the years long past. At night, I mused within my heart. I pondered, and my spirit questioned. Will the Lord reject us forever? Will he show us his favor no more? Has his love vanished forever? Has his promise come to an end? Does God forget his mercy, or in anger withhold his compassion? I said, this is what causes my grief, that the way of the Most High has changed. I remember the deeds of the Lord. I remember your wonders of old. I muse on all your works and ponder your mighty deeds. Your ways, O God, are holy. What God is as great as our God? You are the God who works wonders. You showed your power among the peoples. Your strong arm redeemed your people, the sons of Jacob and Joseph. The waters saw you, O God. The waters saw you and trembled. The depths were moved with terror. The clouds poured down rain. The skies sent forth their voice. Your arrows flashed to and fro. Your thunder rolled around the sky. Your flashes lighted up the world. The earth was moved and trembled when your way led through the sea. Your path through the mighty waters. And no one saw your footprints. You guided your people like a flock by the hand of Moses and Aaron. Glory to the Father, and to the Son, and to the Holy Spirit.
2: As it was in the beginning, is now, and will be forever. Amen.
3: Let us pray. Father, you established your ancient covenant by signs and wonders. But more wondrously, you confirmed the new one through the sacrifice of your Son. Guide your church through the pathways of life, that we may be led to the land of promise and celebrate your name with lasting praise.
1: The waters saw you, O God. You led your people through the sea. Alleluia.
4: The Lord puts to death and raises to life. Alleluia.
5: The Lord puts to death and raises to life. Alleluia.
6: My heart exalts in the Lord. My horn is exalted in my God.
0: I have swallowed up my enemies. I rejoice in my victory. There is no holy one like the Lord. There is no rock like our God.
6: Speak boastfully no longer, nor let arrogance issue from your mouths. For an all-knowing God is the Lord, a God who judges deeds.
0: The bows of the mighty are broken, while the tottering gird on strength. The well-fed hire themselves out for bread, while the hungry battle. none spoil. The barren wife bears 7 sons, while the mother of many languishes.
6: The Lord puts to death and gives life. He casts down to the netherworld. He raises up again. The Lord makes poor and makes rich. He humbles, he also exalts.
0: He raises the needy from the dust. From the ash heap, he lifts up the poor to seat them with nobles and make a glorious throne their heritage.
6: For the pillars of the earth are the Lord's, and he has set the world upon them. He will guard the footsteps of his faithful ones, but the wicked shall perish in the darkness. For not by strength does man prevail. The Lord's foes shall be shattered.
0: The Most High in heaven thunders. The Lord judges the ends of the earth. Now may he give strength to his king and exalt the horn of his anointed.
6: Glory to the Father, and to the Son, and to the Holy Spirit.
5: As it was in the beginning, is now, and will be forever. Amen. The Lord puts to death and raises to life. Alleluia.
7: A light has dawned for the just. Joy has come to the upright of heart. Alleluia.
5: A light has dawned for the just. Joy has come to the upright of heart. Alleluia.
6: The Lord is King. Let earth rejoice. Let all the coastlands be glad. Cloud and darkness are his raiment, his throne, justice and right. A fire prepares his path. It burns up his foes on every side. His lightnings light up the world. The earth trembles at the sight. The mountains melt like wax before the Lord of all the earth. The skies proclaim his justice. All peoples see his glory. Let those who serve idols be ashamed. Those who boast of their worthless gods. All you spirits, worship him. Zion hears and is glad. The people of Judah rejoice because of your judgments, O Lord. For you indeed are the Lord, most high above all the earth, exalted far above all spirit. The Lord loves those who hate evil. He guards the souls of his saints. He sets them free from the wicked. Light shines forth for the just and joy for the upright of heart. Rejoice, you just, in the Lord. Give glory to his holy name. Glory to the Father, and to the Son, and to the Holy Spirit.
5: As it was in the beginning, is now, and will be forever. Amen.
3: Let us pray. Father, you clothe the sky with light and the depths of the ocean with darkness. Among the sons of men, you work wonders and rain terror upon the enemy. Look upon your servants. Do not try us by fire, but bring us rejoicing to the shelter of your home.
5: A light has dawned for the just. Joy has come to the upright of heart. Alleluia.
4: A reading from Paul's letter to the Romans. If we have died with Christ, we believe that we are also to live with him. We know that Christ, once raised from the dead, will never die again. Death has no more power over him. His death was death to sin, once for all. His life is life for God. In the same way, you must consider yourselves dead to sin, but alive for God in Christ Jesus. The Word of the Lord.
8: Thanks be to God.
4: The Lord is risen from the tomb. Alleluia, alleluia.
2: The Lord is risen from the tomb. Alleluia, alleluia.
4: He hung upon the cross for us.
2: Alleluia, alleluia.
4: Glory to the Father, and to the Son, and to the Holy Spirit.
2: The Lord is risen from the tomb. Alleluia, alleluia.
4: I have many more things to tell you, but they would be too much for you now. When the Spirit of truth comes, he will guide you to all truth. Alleluia.
1: Blessed be the Lord, the God of Israel. He has come to his people and set them free.
2: He has raised up for us a mighty Savior, born of the house of his servant David.
1: Through his holy prophets, he promised of old that he would save us from our enemies, from the hands of all who hate us.
4: He promised to show mercy to our fathers and to remember his holy covenant.
1: This was the oath he swore to our father Abraham, to set us free from the hands of our enemies, free to worship him without fear, holy and righteous in his sight, all the days of our life.
4: You, my child, shall be called the prophet of the Most High, for you will go before the Lord to prepare his way, to give his people knowledge of salvation by the forgiveness of their sins.
1: In the tender compassion of our God, the dawn from on high shall break upon us to shine on those who dwell in darkness and the shadow of death, and to guide our feet into the way of peace.
2: Glory to the Father, and to the Son, and to the Holy Spirit,
1: as it was in the beginning, is now, and will be forever. Amen.
4: I have many more things to tell you, but they would be too much for you now. When the Spirit of truth comes, he will guide you to all truth. Alleluia. By the gift of the Father, the risen Christ was seen by the apostles. Let us pray to the Father and say,
2: Give us, Lord, the glory of your Son.
4: Father of lights, today we offer you our thanks and praise for calling us into your marvelous light.
3: To receive your mercy,
4: give us, Lord, the glory of your Son. May the efforts of mankind to make the world more human
3: be purified and strengthened by the power of your Spirit.
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8: With the longing for the coming of God's kingdom, let us offer our prayer to the Father.
9: Our Father, who art in heaven, hallowed be thy name. Thy kingdom come, thy will be done, on earth as it is in heaven. Give us this day our daily bread, and forgive us our trespasses, as we forgive those who trespass against us. And lead us not into temptation, but deliver us from evil.
4: Lord, as we celebrate your Son's resurrection, so may we rejoice with all the saints when he returns in glory, who lives and reigns with you and the Holy Spirit, God forever and ever.

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2: 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Morning Air with John and Glenn is coming up next. Patrick Madrid later on this morning. I'm Paul Sadek. I'll see you tomorrow morning, 4 a.m. Central, or on the Relevant Radio app. Go out now, make this a great day, and live in the light of the Lord.
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0: It is Wednesday, the 13th of May, the Feast of Our Lady of Fatima. Let's begin together by praying the Memorare in the name of the Father, and the Son, and the Holy Spirit. Remember, O most gracious Virgin Mary, that never was it known that anyone who fled to thy protection, implored thy help, or sought thine intercession was left unaided. Inspired by this confidence, I fly unto thee, O Virgin of Virgins, my Mother. To thee do I come, before thee I stand, sinful and sorrowful. O Mother of the Word incarnate, despise not my petitions, but in thy mercy hear and answer me. Hail Mary, full of grace, the Lord is with thee. Blessed art thou among women, and blessed is the fruit of thy womb, Jesus. Holy Mary, Mother of God, pray for us sinners, now and at the hour of our death. And glory be to the Father, and to the Son, and to the Holy Spirit, as it was in the beginning, is now, and ever shall be, world without end. Amen. Our Lady of Fatima, pray for us. It is the Sunrise Morning Show. Thank you for being along here on this Wednesday, the 13th of May. I'm Matt Swaim. Anna Mitchell has news. Paul Lockman at the controls. And up this hour, Derek Roddy is going to be with us to discuss his new book on Lectio Divina and praying with sacred art. Dr. Matthew Bunsen is going to talk about Julian of Norwich, who shares a feast today with Our Lady of Fatima. Gary Zimak will get us ready for the Ascension by reflecting on how the apostles reacted to Jesus leaving their midst and vanishing from their sight and promising to send the Holy Spirit. And then Dr. Marcus Peter will discuss more about how God has began a good work in you, but as St. Paul tells us in Philippians, he'll carry that on to completion until the day of Christ Jesus. Full hour ahead. Right now, it is 2 minutes past. Here's Anna Mitchell with news.
1: Good morning. President Trump is due to arrive in Beijing today. Before departing the White House for his trip, Trump said he expected to have a long talk about Iran with Chinese President Xi Jinping. Other topics expected to be on the table include the future of Taiwan, trade, and artificial intelligence. Trump is being accompanied by more than a dozen CEOs on his China trip, including Elon Musk and Apple's Tim Cook. EWTN News reports former Ambassador for Religious Freedom Sam Brownback spoke yesterday about China at an event at the Hudson Institute. He said, quote, "We're in a battle today with the Chinese Communist Party and their authoritarian view, and their view that religion is an opium of the people, something that should be thrown out, discarded, persecuted, stomped on, and killed," end quote. Secretary of War Pete Hegseth was questioned about the conflict in Iran yesterday as he testified before House and Senate subcommittees on his department's 2027 budget request. Mark Mayfield has more.
2: California Democratic Congressman Pete Aguilar asked Hegseth what he projects the total cost of the war to be.
3: When it's relevant and required, we will share it.
4: I think this would be the format that it would be required.
2: Undersecretary Jay Hurst, who is acting as Pentagon controller, told the House Appropriations Subcommittee that his previous estimate is that the war so far has cost about $29 billion, up from $25 billion 2 weeks ago. Also testifying was the chairman of the Joint Chiefs of Staff, General Dan Kane. I'm Mark Neufeld.
1: A possible hantavirus patient has tested negative for the disease after being brought to Emory Hospital in Atlanta for monitoring. Two people were flown in Monday to be treated in the Communicable Diseases Unit at Emory. Both were aboard an MD Hondius cruise ship where the cluster outbreak was confirmed last month. The patient had shown mild symptoms before the negative testing, while the second person has not yet shown any symptoms. And before his general audience today, Pope Leo stopped to pray in the spot where his predecessor had been shot on this day more than four decades ago. Today marks the 45th anniversary of the assassination attempt on Pope St. John Paul II. From Vatican Radio, Linda Bordoni has more.
5: The socio-political context in 1981 was marked by renewed tensions between East and West. The Soviet invasion of Afghanistan had intensified the Cold War climate, while concern was growing in Eastern Europe over the emergence of the independent trade union Solidarność in Poland. In Italy, years of terrorism and extremist political violence rocked society to its core. On Wednesday, the 13th of May that year, St. Peter's Square was filled with pilgrims gathered for the weekly general audience. Pope John Paul II was greeting the faithful from the white jeep traditionally used to circle the square when shots were fired at close range. The Pope was seriously wounded and immediately transported to Rome's Gemelli Hospital. Among those reporting live was Vatican Radio journalist Benedetto Nardacci, whose voice conveyed the confusion and silence that followed the attack. Observing the crowd in the square, Nardacci described people standing in silence and waiting for news, while bishops and clergy invited the faithful to pray for the Pope's recovery. A statement released by the Holy See Press Office later confirmed that the Pope had been struck in the abdomen and was undergoing surgery. It added that although his condition was serious, there were founded hopes for recovery. 4 days later, during the Regina Caeli message from the hospital, John Paul II addressed the faithful.
6: Carissimi fratelli e sorelle.
5: And spoke publicly of forgiveness for Mehmet Ali Akça, the man responsible for the attack.
6: Prego per il fratello che mi ha colpito, al quale ho sinceramente perdonato.
5: He assured his prayers for the attacker and entrusted himself once more to the Virgin Mary with the words,
6: Totus tuus ego sum.
5: I'm Linda Bordoni.
1: Of course, he would go on to credit Our Lady of Fatima for his protection in that moment. An incredible story all around, an incredible story of survival, an incredible story of forgiveness.
0: Indeed. And here we are on
1: 45
0: this Feast of Our Lady.
1: Years later.
0: Fatima, yeah, 45 years later. I was 1 year old.
1: I wasn't even born yet. It's crazy.
0: It's a different world.
1: Such a different world. Such a different world. Our Lady of Fatima.
0: Pray for us. Well, we thank you for joining us on this feast of Our Lady of Fatima this Wednesday, May the 13th. It's 7 minutes past the hour. Rise Morning Show continues. I'm Matt Swaim. It's great to have back Derek Roddy, who's got a new book called Praying with Sacred Art, Pondering the Mystery of Redemption through Visio Divina.

0: art could open up for people as far as a conversation with the Lord. What is, you know, what are these pieces of art and the details in them open up in questions about my personal life, questions about my spirit, questions about relationships with others? And it did. It just went really well as a series of articles, and then it got turned into a book and a beautiful product that that Sophia Institute Press put together with full color images and really nice paper. And I think that's why it's been resonating. It has a great combination of just a beautiful product and, you know, something that's really valuable for people's conversation with the Lord.
1: Well, and it's also tapping into some of the most beloved images in the history of the church. And you've got some great, you know, images here. Some people will recognize, like, the Annunciation by Henry Ossawa Tanner, Karl Heinrich Bloch's Visitation. You've got others from Caravaggio and Peter Paul Rubens and some others as well. You know, when it comes to these pieces of art that have endured, why do some of these have such a lasting character or quality to them?
0: I think it's because what happened with a lot of that art in centuries past is that it was the way the faith was conveyed, or it was one of the primary ways the faith was conveyed. Since most people didn't read or didn't have ready access to books. And images just make a really great way to hand on concepts, especially concepts of faith, because the reason these images are so powerful is because they draw people into those scenes, those moments, and allow them to put themselves in the scene and say, what would it have been like if I was hearing Jesus give the Sermon on the Mount? Or what would it have been like for me to be to witness that moment of finding Jesus in the temple, for example, I use, or the Last Supper, which is one of my favorites in the book, particularly because of that image from Rubens. You know, so it allows people to be drawn in a way through their eyes, right? Which are so important for us processing things and seeing beauty. But my point in the book is that you know, we have to train our eyes to see beautiful things, and this is one, you know, this is one way to help do that.
1: Well, and this is actually going to highlight a very strange kind of thing that maybe people haven't realized that translates across. Just as Lectio Divina and Visio Divina are related, you also can't really do sola scriptura with pictures, right? You can't. In some ways, you can look at an image from Caravaggio and be like, I think I know what this says. And you would be right in knowing sort of what it says. But someone who really is literate in sacred art can show you things that you would not have found on your own. And I imagine that was probably one of the most fun parts of putting together this project.
0: Yeah, so I did Visio Divina with all of these images in the book and quite a few others. Really, you know, I was very basically versed in art technique, the technique of art, which is one thing that, as I've done retreats and given, you know, basic presentations or written about this, is really important for people to know, is that it doesn't take an art history degree to do this. If you know some basics of art technique, you can get by with this, which I deal with in the introduction. But yeah, it was a really fun to identify certain details that stood out to me, and then offer people a way to have a conversation with the Lord about those. And as I've done these retreats more recently since the book's publication, I am blown away by the way that people are finding things that I didn't find, and they're bringing to the conversation, you know, all sorts of wonderful details or perspectives that enrich the conversation. It's just been such a great experience.
1: You know, it's also funny because, and for me, as an evangelical, the first time I tried to pray the rosary, it was like chewing gum and climbing stairs at the same time. I'm like, how do I think about this story while praying this set of 10 prayers that are also new?
0: Mm-hmm.
1: And
0: right.
1: By putting that image of the Annunciation or the Visitation or the Nativity in front of me and just having it there while praying the mysteries of the rosary, that unlocked the whole thing for me. And there are all kinds of prayers that this can do that for you for.
0: Absolutely. And I would echo that,

0: sentiment by also saying, you know, Visio Divina pairs very well with Lexio Divina, where if you read the passage that, you know, a particular piece of art is centered on, and notice those details too, right? It just makes it all the richer. And that's one of the things that's so beautiful about our faith and the prayer traditions of our faith, is our faith is engaging our senses. We are incarnational beings. God gave us senses, and we are meant to use those senses to find Him. And that's, again, that's just what's been so, so rich about this whole experience and putting together this book and helping people in this way, is giving them an opportunity to pray in a new way that they might not have experienced before.
1: Well, and what's the coolest thing about this? Well, it's one of the many cool things about this, is that you can go to the art museum funded by secular patrons of the arts in your town and probably find a bunch of images that represent these same stories in, you know, in a federally or locally or governmentally or privately funded way outside of the church, because these images are so beautiful, the ones that have lasted, that they sort of like escape outside of the churches and have gotten recognition by these other places. So there is an evangelistic power in these images, isn't there?
0: Yeah, well, that's what the, you know, Bishop Barron and Von Balthasar and, you know, the some of the great other great theologians are, that's the point about secular modernity, is you have to lead with beauty. People don't accept truth right now. People ask, what is really good? Does it matter? But nobody can deny something that's truly beautiful, right? And that's where you have an open door to walk that pathway backward, so to speak, into goodness and truth.
1: Well, thank you so much, Derek Roddy. You got his book. It's full of great images and reflections. His Praying with Sacred Art book, linked in the show notes at sunrisemorningshow.com. We got headlines next. It's a quarter past.
2: Anna Mitchell here. Matt and I would like to invite you to join us for a celebration. 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
1: 18 past. Here's Anna with headlines.
2: President Trump is due to arrive in Beijing today and is expected, as he put it, to have a long talk with Chinese President Xi Jinping about Iran. Pope Leo today has appointed a new bishop for the Diocese of Venice, Florida. And before his general audience today, the Holy Father stopped to pray in the spot where his predecessor, Pope John Paul II, had been shot 45 years ago today.
1: Pretty wild. Extraordinary story. And not all that long ago. But today, the Feast of Our Lady of Fatima, as you just indicated with that story. And it's actually 1 month from today that we'll have we'll be having our 25th anniversary Sacred Heart Radio Banquet. And one thing that we haven't really mentioned very much is that at the celebration, we will have with us the Pilgrim Virgin statue of Our Lady of Fatima.
2: Yes.
1: So that's 1 month from today. And a little bit about that statue. If you're going to be there, there'll be all kinds of stuff explaining, you know, what this is and where it comes from. But on October 13th in 1947, in Fatima, in the presence of a couple hundred thousand pilgrims, this statue was blessed and sort of commissioned to be the traveling Fatima representation, the traveling trophy, as it were. And it has since been in over 100 countries, reminding people of the messages of Our Lady of Fatima, which include things like, hey,
2: Pray the rosary. For peace.
1: Repent. You know?
2: Imagine
1: you know,
2: that.
1: Little things. Yeah, little
2: know,
1: things
2: no
1: that
2: big
1: have,
2: deal.
1: You know, massive impacts. So, yeah, if you're going to be with us at the banquet, that's a special treat.
2: She's
1: to be
2: joining
1: able to,
2: us.
1: To be able to, you know, be in the presence of the International Pilgrim Virgin Statue of Fatima, which has been more places than you and I will ever go.
2: That's for sure.
1: Anna Mitchell.
2: Rivals the number of places John Paul II.
1: Well, that is true.
2: Through his pontificate.
1: So, again, if you want to go check out how to do that, you can go to sunrisemorningshow.com in the show notes and find a link to join Anna Mitchell and myself. But Our Lady of Fatima, big day. Pray the rosary today. This is one of the main messages, but also a message of hope. You may look around and be like, man, this world is insane. A lot of wars, but one of the big messages was, hey, pray the rosary and pray it for peace. 21 past.
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8: If there is one psalm that bears a great fascination for Christians, it is Psalm 22. Like many others, it is a call for the Lord's help. But Psalm 22 contains elements that seem particularly Christian. The opening verse of the psalm was quoted by Jesus on the cross. Later verses give details of the sufferings that Jesus endured. My God, why have you forsaken me? Far from my prayer, from the words of my cry. My heart is like wax, melting away within my bosom. Indeed, many dogs surround me. A pack of evildoers closes in upon me. They have pierced my hands and my feet. They have numbered all my bones. They look on me and gloat over me. They divide my garments among them, and for my vesture they cast lots. O Lord, be not far from me. O my help, hasten to aid me. For Sacred Heart Radio, I'm Father Dale Paterka.
2: 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Good morning, Doc. Welcome back.
9: Good morning. Always good to be with you.
2: It is always good to have you. And most people know May 13th as the Feast of Our Lady of Fatima, and rightfully so. It's a pretty big deal. But it is also the feast of the mystic Julian of Norwich. First of all, What do we know about her life?
9: Well, actually, very little about her life. There's some scholars who question whether Julian is even her name. The name Julian being attached to her because of her association with the English city of Norwich, and her close connection to St. Julian's Church in Norwich, where she lived as a hermitess, as basically somebody who is a recluse from the world, an anchoress. So in terms of the details of her life, we know almost nothing, except for some visits, for example, from another English mystic named Margery Kempa, who talks about going to see her. We see her name popping up in some wills. But what we know about her really is derived from her great book, Revelations of Divine Love, in 16 showings.
2: Yeah.
9: And that's about it.
2: Yeah, and I want to get to those in a moment. We know she lived in like the mid-1300s to the early-ish 1400s. So she would have lived through a time of plague.
9: She would have lived through one of the tumultuous and terrible periods, not just in English history, but also in European history. In her era, not too long after she was born, the Black Death struck, maybe from about 1347, 1348. She survived that, but in her city itself of Norwich, perhaps a third to half of the population died. She also lived during a time of great political upheaval, upheaval in the church because of the Wycliffeite heresy, otherwise known as Lollardy. She also lived during a time of difficulty in the church because of the end of the Avignon popes, their return to Rome, and the outbreak of the Great Schism. So there was a lot happening in her time, and I think that's one of the reasons why, looking back on it, we find her life, such as we know it is, to be so extraordinary.
2: Tell us about these revelations that she experienced.
9: Well, to understand Julian of Norwich, you have to appreciate not just her visions, but also how they happened and then how she responded. So by her own account, probably in May of 1373, so she would have been about 30, she was stricken with something that should have killed her. And as she was receiving the last rites, she beheld a series of 16 revelations, or showings, as she put it, that she then recovered and wrote down. That became sort of the basis for Revelations of Divine Love. It wasn't until a number of years after that that she wrote a much longer version of it, sort of her theological and mystical reflection on what she saw, which is why we really have two versions of the same book, the shorter one and then a much longer one. Both of them, however, are really quite remarkable.
2: How did she reflect on the love of God in it?
9: Well, if you look at the 86 chapters or so of her book, now you're talking about a manuscript, the long version is about 65,000 words. What she really does is this is a reflection on the passion of our Lord and its meaning for us. And I will defer to what she herself talks about. And in her last chapter, she uses one of the most key phrases. So she says, "Would you learn to see clearly your Lord's meaning in all of this and learn it well? Love was his meaning. Who showed it to you? Love. Why did he show it to you? For love." So at a time of really dark upheaval, of pain, of suffering, of plague, of political crisis, she reminded everyone that at the heart of this has to be love if we're going to survive it. But then there's also the question that she asks, as so many people did at the time, of why such suffering would be allowed. And her answer to that is the very one that we all grapple with today, and that is that we have to have that optimism, that trust, that in the midst of why in the face of evil and suffering, innocents suffer. The saints themselves ask this, and her response is, "Here I was taught by the grace of God that I should steadfastly hold me in the faith, and that I should take my stand and earnestly believe that all manner of things shall be well." Mm. And it is that trust, and that's, I think, why the title of this is so important, The Revelations of Divine Love. Because it is love, and all manner of things shall be well.
2: It is a beautiful message that I think can provide solace amid suffering, obviously, and really speaks beautifully, doesn't it, Dr. Bunsen, about this, we need to trust that the Lord is going to bring good out of this suffering.
9: That's absolutely right. And when you look at the life of Julian of Norwich through her writings, you see that this was a life completely of trust. She lived as an anchoress. She was the first in England and gave her life for that. And in that sense, she's a role model for those who are at home needing that trust and the trust that all shall be well.
2: We've been talking to Dr. Matthew Bunsen, quite a woman, Julian of Norwich, that we've been discussing today. Her feast day, May 13th, same day as our feast of Our Lady of Fatima, and pair the two together, you got quite a 1-2 punch, don't you, Dr. Bunsen?
9: Yeah, you do. Blessed Mother, pray for us.
2: Amen. Pray for us. We've been talking to Dr. Matthew Bunsen. Dr. Bunsen, thank you so much.
9: A privilege to be with you. God bless.
2: You too, Dr. Bunsen. Thank you. And you can find all of our guests linked on a daily basis at sonrisemorningshow.com. While you're there, we'd love for you to get a ticket to our 25th anniversary banquet, which is 1 month from today on June 13th. SacredHeartRadio.com. Half past the hour now on the Sunrise Morning Show. It's time for news. Pope Leo has appointed a new bishop for the Diocese of Venice, Florida. The Holy Father has chosen Capuchin Father Emilio Aguero to succeed the retiring Bishop Frank DeWayne, who has led that diocese for nearly 20 years. Up until now, the bishop-elect has been serving as the pastor of the Shrine of the Sacred Heart in Washington. President Trump is optimistic about his official state visit to China before departing the White House for his long trip. Trump said, quote, exciting things are going to happen. He'll be meeting with Chinese President Xi Jinping. China and Iran have a close strategic partnership, and Trump said he will have a long talk, as he put it, with Xi about Iran, saying he does not think China needs to intervene in the war. A replacement for acting ICE director Todd Lyons has been reportedly selected. Mark Mayfield reports.
10: According to multiple reports, Dave Venturella will assume the role after Lyons leaves his post at the end of this month. Lyons has led the agency since March of last year, and his last day will be May 31st. His replacement, Venturella, is a longtime ICE official and a former private prison executive. I'm Mark Mayfield.
2: Many pro-life leaders have applauded the resignation of the commissioner of the FDA, but are at the same time now expressing concern about its interim leader. EWTN News reports that Marty Makary had drawn much criticism from the pro-life community for not reinstating safety regulations for access to mifepristone for abortions. However, his temporary replacement, Deputy Commissioner for Human Foods Kyle Diamantis, was once an attorney for Planned Parenthood of Greater Orlando. A Trump advisor says he removed himself at some point because of personal beliefs. Nevertheless, pro-life leaders have expressed their concerns, Live Action President Lila Rose among them. She said on social media, quote, "We cannot allow someone who represented Planned Parenthood to oversee rules surrounding the deadly abortion pill mifepristone that has killed millions of babies," end quote. The Holy See's permanent observer to the UN's Food and Agriculture Organization has addressed a regional conference for Europe, lamenting that wars, climate events, and political instability have disrupted the world's agri-food systems. From Vatican Radio, Devin Watkins reports.
11: Monsignor Fernando Chica Arellano expressed support for the conference's goal that no one may lack the food that enables them to lead a serene and full life. He upheld the importance of concrete action to foster food security in the wake of recent global crises. The combination of merciless wars, economic recessions, extreme climate events, political instability, and market volatility, he said, has given rise to a lethal combination for the world's food systems. In recent years, several conflicts have disrupted global food markets, including the Russia-Ukraine war that disrupted grain exports and fertilizer supplies, as well as the ongoing Iran-U.S. war that has already pushed up the prices of fuel and fertilizer. Other conflicts have caused catastrophic disruption to local food systems, such as the war in Sudan, which has led to severe food shortages in major cities and a spike in acute hunger. In his address, Monsignor Chicarellano called on nations to combat this very negative trend by coordinating interventions so that countries can walk together in fraternal harmony. Building resilience into the world's agri-food systems is among the most urgent priorities of our time, he said. Rather than employing the same production methods, Monsignor Chicarellano called for the way food is produced to be transformed, moving away from greedy exploitation to increased investment in the most vulnerable and forgotten rural areas. Finally, the Holy See's representative at the UN organizations said agri-food production must keep the dignity of the human person at the center, meet food needs without compromising the future, and promote decent work at the local level. I'm Devin Watkins.
2: The World Health Organization says there are no signs of the start of a larger hantavirus outbreak. In an update this morning, the WHO said there have been 11 cases reported, with 9 of them being confirmed. All are among passengers and crew of the hantavirus-infected cruise ship. That's the news. It's 35 minutes past the hour.
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12: The Baltimore Catechism asks, why is Jesus true man? In our day, it's difficult for us to see that Jesus is God. But in the day of the apostles and the early church, it was difficult for people to see that Jesus was man. They were so struck by his miracles, by his wisdom, his ability to walk on water and to read minds, that they said, if this is a man, he must surely be God. And yet we know he was a man, because he was wearied, he was thirsty, he was hungry. All of these sufferings come from human nature. In the Old Testament, God says in his divinity, I do not need the flesh of bulls or the blood of goats. He says, I do not need to eat anything. And this was the case before the Son of God took flesh. And so now when we endure the pains of our flesh, hunger, thirst, or even temptation, we can remember that God knows what it's like to be one of us. Reflecting on the Baltimore Catechism, I'm Dominican Father Ezra Sullivan.
5: The Sunrise Morning Show continues. It's a big week on the church calendar. Thursday, Ascension Thursday, one of the big liturgical celebrations of the year. Here to talk about that with us is Gary Zimak from followingthetruth.com. Gary, good morning.
13: Hey, Matt, good morning.
5: So there are a lot of different angles one could hit, but we always talk to you about scriptures that can perhaps give us perspective when we are anxious about things in our lives and in the world. So what line from Luke's account of the Ascension did you want to focus on today?
13: You know, Matt, this is what I'm about to read is something that has always perplexed me. It just really stood out. And we're going to go to the very end of Luke's gospel after the Lord ascended into heaven and he's leaving his apostles behind. This is Luke chapter 24. Verses 52 and 53. Luke writes, and they worshipped him and returned to Jerusalem with great joy and were continually in the temple blessing God. I always found it to be amazing that in the midst of the persecution that was taking place after Jesus was crucified And his disciples were marked men at this point, marked men and women, people. Anybody who was a follower of Jesus was subject to great persecution. That after Jesus was leaving these men and ascending into heaven and sending them to go continue his work, they were filled with great joy. And to me, when I looked at that, and I've looked at this verse, and I've studied it, and I've tried to figure it out, and I think the message that I've always gotten from this, and I believe this is the message that comes from a verse like this, is that joy is not a response to external circumstances. It's a realization that the Lord is with us and literally is in us through the Holy Spirit, and that even though Jesus is not physically in flesh and blood walking the face of the earth anymore, we still have him with us. And external circumstances can't change that. And it's possible to find joy, even in the midst of persecution or troubles and trials, because we can choose to rejoice because the Lord is with us.
1: Yeah, the only reason that they could walk away rejoicing after the teacher who had formed them for three solid years disappears from their sight is if they trust him when he says that something extraordinary is coming that will help all of this make a ton more sense. I mean, they kind of live in the uncertainty of what that's going to be and how it's going to play out for nine straight days. But unless you trust Jesus, you're not going to walk away rejoicing after he leaves you.
13: Exactly. And when we look at these guys, they look at their history, look at who they are, from what we know about them, they weren't the most courageous guys in the world. So you wouldn't
1: expect it. They had flashes of it, but overall, man, they were still they were babies in this stuff.
13: Right. They were learning. It was a gradual process of getting to know and to trust Jesus. And ultimately, what you said is exactly the truth. It all comes down to trusting Jesus. And as we approach Ascension Thursday and look forward to Pentecost, we see that promise play out, the promise of the Holy Spirit. You know, the Lord was saying, I'm going to send somebody. I'm not going to leave you alone. And looking back now with hindsight, you and I are on the other side of this event. We can look back and realize that the Holy Spirit's here now. We've received the Holy Spirit, and therefore we have that companionship of Jesus. And we can choose to rejoice, which, by the way, joy is a fruit of the Holy Spirit. So if we utilize and cooperate with the grace that the Holy Spirit gives us, it is possible to rejoice, even though we might be in situations which are not very pleasant. That's a tough concept because we're always fighting that battle. You know, it's a tension that exists there between negative things that might be happening in our lives and the joy that comes from the Lord. But this verse proves that it is possible to live with joy no matter what is going on around us.
1: You know, as you mentioned that joy is a fruit of the Spirit, there's another fruit of the Spirit that I think applies well here. Paul gives us a list in Galatians 5, verses 22 through 23.
13: Right.
1: He talks about patience as a fruit of the Holy Spirit as well. And I think that's a key here also, the idea that they are promised this thing, but they are not given a timeline in terms of, hey, mark your calendars for 9 days from now. You know, it'll be in the morning. make sure you've got your schedule cleared. No, they kind of have this sense that they need to be there and pray until it happens.
13: Right.
1: And you know, you kind of wonder what those days must have been like, and if they were thinking, is today the day? You know, on day six or something like that, day four. But patience was a huge part of this.
13: And that can apply to so many situations in our lives that maybe our prayer hasn't been answered yet. Maybe we don't see the answer to our prayer, but yet we keep praying. And the reminder for us when we look at these verses today is that the Lord's promises require us to trust that, yes, one day this will come true. One day this problem will resolve in some way. I may not know how, but if I trust, I can choose to believe that it will resolve in the best way possible because the Lord loves me and he wants what's best for me. And also we look toward our salvation. One day I have the promise of heaven. When that day will be, I'm not sure. But I have the option to keep trusting. And when I choose to do that, when I choose to rejoice, even in the midst of trials and tribulations and uncertainty, then I can find peace. And I really think that's what this verse reminds us of today, is that it is possible to find peace by choosing to rejoice in the midst of whatever it is that I'm going through.
1: Yeah, let's maybe wrap this up then by talking to someone who feels like they're stranded between the Ascension and Pentecost. And they have been for a very long time, right?
13: Yeah.
1: Maybe they felt that consolation, but maybe they've been in this sort of holding pattern for maybe a lot longer than 9 days, and they're waiting. What would you say to them to encourage them perhaps to not give up, to continue in patience and in joy?
13: I would say hang in there, because the Lord is good for his word. He will come through in some way. But I think it all comes down to something you said earlier, Matt, trust. We can choose to trust in Jesus. We can choose to pray. One of my favorite prayers, Jesus, I trust in you. And that's not based on how we feel. That's not based on what we can see with our eyes. That's really exercising our faith and choosing to trust in the one who was willing to die for us and followed through on his promise of rising for the dead and opening up, rising from the dead and opening up the gates of heaven for us.
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1: Happy Feast of Our Lady of Fatima. 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
2: Pope Leo today has appointed a new bishop for the Diocese of Venice, Florida. President Trump is on his way to an official state visit with China, saying he will have a long talk about Iran with Chinese President Xi Jinping. and many pro-life leaders have applauded the resignation of the commissioner of the FDA, but at the same time are expressing concern about the interim leader. Next newscast in 14-ish minutes from now as the Sunrise Morning Show continues here on the EWTN Global Catholic Radio Network. It's 12 till. Back with us now on the Sunrise Morning Show is Dr. Marcus Peter. He's host of Ave Maria in the Afternoon on EWTN Radio, and he's got a new book from Catholic Answers Press, Not Finished Yet, How God Keeps His Promise to Complete His Work in You. Good morning, Dr. Peter.
18: Good morning, Annie. Thank you very much for having me on.
2: So give us an overview of how you take us on a little retreat through this book.
18: Well, but I love that you say that word, a little retreat, and I include that premise in the book. The point of Not Finished Yet is that the gospel story is taken for granted, especially here in the West. I grew up in Malaysia, Kuala Lumpur, and the way the biblical story has taken hold in the West is simply not the way it has taken hold in the East. In fact, in the East, we're not even in the new evangelization. We're actually still in the throes of the beginning of the old evangelization. But here in the West, we have gone through the old evangelization, so to speak, and we've known the gospel story. We've enjoyed the flourishing of human civilization from the gospel story, and then we've forgotten it. And so it's almost harder to do it here. And so this book is just a representation of those basic truths in the Christian faith that we not only take for granted, but I think we've simply forgot. So I begin with talking about God as creator and that he is father. Again, simple things. Outside of the fundamentally Judeo-Christian worldview, to say that God is love and God is father is a bizarre concept. I mean, sure, you've got pagan notions of Zeus, for example, Odin. They have a name for, like, Odin was called the All-Father in Norse mythology, sure. But he wasn't an intimate covenantal father who cared personally, deeply, and truly about each individual the way our God does. And only Judeo-Christianity has that concept. And so to reclaim that as the starting point of where we go from here, that because of his love, he sends forth his son to fix the problem of sin in human nature so that he can pull forth his spirit into us and elevate us to his divine life, but also that he cares about what we're going through right now. Like for example, you need a nap right now, and he cares about that. Or, I heard you earlier.
2: Yes.
18: Hey, it's not easy doing what you do. I respect that. He wants to heal us. He cares about our brokenness, our finances, our jobs, our relationships, that our children are not going to church. He genuinely, intimately, personally cares about all that. And he pours forth his Holy Spirit into us to keep changing us from where we were, because he loves us just the way we are, but he loves us far too much to not elevate us to where he is. And so he's going to keep changing us, and that's why he's not finished. He's going to see to completion the good work he's begun in us until the day of Christ Jesus.
2: Well, he's not going to save us without us. I think that's a quote from Augustine. Yeah, Augustine, yes. And so with that in mind, then, Dr. Peter, how do we respond to accept this gift of new life and allow him to complete this work in us?
18: I think we sometimes think that it has to be a grand act. You know, like some of us have drastic conversion stories, and we imagine that it has to look like that every day. But it's just like falling in love. Every single day I wake up and I make an act of the will, Jesus Christ. And so this is what I do when I wake up every morning. As soon as I wake up, the first words I say are the morning offering. And the reason I do that is because I want Jesus to be Lord over my life. And so I'm making an act of the will to invite his Lordship into my life. And then I say a prayer of spiritual communion immediately after that so that I can unite myself to him. So I invite him into my life, and I ask him to bring me into his divine life. It really can be that simple, just beginning with that very practical thing every single day. And as you choose Jesus, you make these acts of the will, very simple decisions. Jesus, from this moment forward, I'm choosing you as Lord over my finances. My friend Peter Herbeck, he and his bride, when they first got married, they quite literally took their wallets and they put it, they have a prayer corner at home. They put it at the prayer corner to say, Jesus, from now on, you are Lord over our finances. Oh, just wow. Simple things like that. And so you make a decision, or an extra decision is, I'm going to commit to 10 minutes of prayer every day. Whatever that prayer might be, just commit to it. And after 30 days, you've built a habit, and that's a virtue. And that virtue just compounds and builds on itself. The point of it is, you're married, I'm married. Every day I wake up, I choose to love my bride more today than I did the day before. And I can tell you honestly, just as you can tell me about your spouse, that after however many years of marriage, in our case it's over 7 years, I love her more today than on the day we got married. It's exactly the same. We keep saying yes to Jesus every single day, and he responds by giving us infinitely more than we give him.
2: Yeah, and even if you're not necessarily feeling it, right? I mean, that these little changes happen over time, and you look back and realize how different you are from when you first made that commitment.
18: And you hit the nail on the head. I think we overestimate the reactionary feelings of what we believe Christianity ought to be. No, sometimes you really don't feel it. The daily grind can sometimes be more misery-inducing than it is euphoria-inducing. And yet, God is working in us. And the joy of it is looking back, realizing, wow, that thing I used to struggle with is not, it's not the thing I struggle with anymore. I mean, I've got new things to struggle with.
2: Sure.
18: God has revealed new things in my life. But no, I don't feel it, but definitely I'm walking with the Lord.
2: Well, it's all about having the eyes to see, isn't it, Marcus? I mean, to have the eyes to see God working all around us. And he'll answer that prayer. If we ask him for the eyes to see, we will start seeing like he sees.
18: I couldn't agree more. In fact, I begin the book with simply saying that nature, Paul says this in Romans 1:20, nature itself testifies to the glory of God. And so having this quote-unquote sacramental worldview means I can look at everything in my life, including creation, but also including the way I am today, and start seeing that God has been working. And so, yes, if we ask him for the eyes to see as he sees, he will reveal it more and more to us.
2: Marcus, why did you want to write this book?
18: I started getting the impression that I do a lot of speaking, and I started getting the impression that many people think the only way to grow in faith is to get a theology degree. And I wanted to make sure people realize that the love of God for us is as simple as a father for a child. But the simplest thing is the deepest thing of all in Christianity. He wants to save us entirely, totally. And so Jesus Christ makes this claim that I am the way, the truth, the life. No one comes to the Father except through me. And he demands a complete response. Either he is all in all, as Paul says, or he is nothing at all to us. That's why I got heartbroken to see how many of us are willing to keep living a lukewarm life. And Christ abhors that. He wants us to either give him everything or walk away from him entirely. And so that's why I believe this book is pivotal. If we go through it, we have to make that decision.
2: Well, thank you so much, Dr. Marcus Peter. You can find his book through Catholic Answers Press, shop.catholic.com, or simply find him linked at sonrisemorningshow.com in the show notes for today. 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
4: Anonymous is listening to us. I want to grab her call. She says this is exactly what happened to her. Anonymous, good afternoon.
5: I'm really glad you're talking about this because I just don't think people think about women. And I'm almost 60 years old, and this started when I was 16, when a family member exposed me to pornography, and I was 16 years old. It was exactly what happened to me. I sought out those kinds of abusive relationships because I read about it, and it was easy to find romance novels that featured that. And it's exactly what happened, is I needed to make it real. I wanted my fantasies to become real, and it ended up in my relationships, in my marriage. And it's just creepy how, without even talking about it, people who have the same ideas get drawn to one another. I mean, that to me is just the devil. My husband, out of nowhere, had no problem accommodating, and it just about nearly killed me.
6: Well, thank you for sharing your story, because I can guarantee you there are other women out there that hear your story, and now they know they're not alone. 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
12: Praise be Jesus Christ. 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Good morning and welcome to Morning Air on the Feast of Our Lady of Fatima. Thanks so much for joining us as we continue with day three of our Join the Family Spring Pledge Drive here on the 220 plus stations of the Relevant Radio Network and the Relevant Radio app. I'm John Morales, along with Glenn Leverance and Sarah Tafoya. It is a great joy and a blessing, as always, to be with you. 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It has been, as always, amazing. Yesterday was incredible. I don't think of what other superlative I can come up with. It was a record-setting Pilgrimage Tuesday for this show, for Morning Air, and for the Relevant Radio Network as a whole. And so it was a big day, really big day. We so much appreciate all of your support. And so I want to encourage you let's keep that momentum going. The reality is that at noon today, we're going to be at the midpoint of our pledge drive, but we still have a ways to go to reach our $3 million goal by Friday at 5 p.m. Central. But as always, I have great faith in all of you, our Relevant Radio listeners, our family, because we walk by faith and not by sight. We have no idea how it's going to turn out, but we know that you're always there with us. All right. As I mentioned today, May 13th is also the 109th anniversary of our Blessed Mother Mary's first appearance at Fatima in 1917. It was the first of six apparitions of Our Lady of Fatima to the three shepherd children. Morning Air contributor David Carolla, the executive director of the World Apostolate of Fatima USA, will be with us in hour number two of our program to talk about the message of Our Lady of Fatima and why it is still so relevant today. Also, just a quick note, it's Wednesday, so you know that on Wednesdays I always bring up St. Joseph. We have a special devotion to St. Joseph here at Relevant Radio for all that he has done for our network. So I just want to remind you to pray to St. Joseph. He is a powerful intercessor. Go to Joseph, the head of the Holy Family, and as Father Rocky has said so many times, the head of Relevant Radio. We begin every hour, as we have been all week long during this pledge drive, with the Memorare, invoking the intercession of the Mother of God, our Blessed Mother Mary, and in a special way today as our Lady of Fatima, to help us with our pledge drive and for peace in the world. She is the Queen of Peace. Peace, especially in the Middle East and in Ukraine. Peace in our nation, our churches, and our families, and for all of your many prayer intentions. In the name of the Father, and of the Son, and of the Holy Spirit. Amen. Remember, O most gracious Virgin Mary, that never was it known that anyone who fled to thy protection, implored thy help, or sought thy intercession was left unaided. Inspired by this confidence, I fly unto thee, O Virgin of virgins, my mother. To thee I come, before thee I stand, sinful and sorrowful. O Mother of the Word incarnate, despise not my petitions, but in thy mercy hear and answer us. Amen. Our Lady of Guadalupe, patroness of the Americas, of the unborn, and patroness of Relevant Radio, pray for us. St. Joseph, patron of the Universal Church, pray for us. St. John Paul II, John Paul the Great, the co-patron of Relevant Radio, pray for us. And in a special way here during this Easter season, we invoke the Holy Spirit as we pray, come, Holy Spirit, come. Jesus, I trust in you. In the name of the Father, and of the Son, and of the Holy Spirit. Amen. All right, good morning, Glenn and Sarah. Hard to believe coming up on the halfway point of our pledge party, as you like to call it, Glenn, but that'll be happening later today at noon, but we still have a ways to go.
10: Yeah, we certainly do. We're a little more than a third of the way there. Our need by the end of the week is $3 million, and currently we're at $1,039,800 and some change, and we'd love to hear from you. Our pledge drive will wrap up Friday at 5 p.m. Central, halfway there at noon today, but a long way from halfway with that number. So please do your best today at 877-291-0123. And just to give you a little sneak preview, we've got a special two-for-one thank you situation when you give at the dollar-a-day level. Now, all throughout the course of the week, when you give at the dollar-a-day level, you've got the practice of the presence of God, the best rule of holy life from Brother Lawrence of the Resurrection. And today only, in addition to that, we'll throw in an Our Lady of Częstochowa rosary ring. All right? Both of those yours.

0: date. And so we remember him today in a special way. And this rosary ring, Drew Mariani took it all over Europe to some beautiful places like St. Maximilian Kolbe's cell in Auschwitz, the tomb of St. Faustina, and the birthplace of Pope St. John Paul II, just to name a few. So this is really special. Also, it touched a first-class relic of St. Maximilian Kolbe and St. Faustina. So this is not just any old rosary ring. And again, we're going to be talking about Pope St. John Paul II with Ashley coming up because this book, Practice of the Presence of God, the best rule of holy life that comes along with the rosary ring, is one of Pope Leo's favorites. Sarah, he loves this book, and I can see why. It is a powerful little reminder of the importance of the spiritual life and that presence of the Lord.
1: That it is, and like we said, we got more with Ashley coming up, so stay tuned, folks.
0: And we're looking for 33 brothers and sisters in Christ to step to the place, to step up to the plate, I should say, and join the family. And why we pick 33? Because that was the age of our Lord here when he walked the earth. So that we're always looking for some symbolism, and I think that 33 is a perfect little number here to get us going. And today it's a beautiful opportunity to also give in honor of Our Lady of Fatima, our Blessed Mother Mary's intercession in your life. So, Glenn, real quick, a couple of headlines that we're keeping an eye on.
2: Well, certainly, President Trump optimistic about his official state visit to China before departing the White House yesterday. The president said exciting things are going to happen when he meets with Chinese President Xi Jinping. China and Iran have a close strategic partnership going, and the president said he'll have a long talk with Xi about Iran, adding he doesn't think China needs to intervene in the war. The president described Xi as a good friend. A possible hantavirus patient is tested negative for the disease after being brought to Emory Hospital in Atlanta for monitoring. Two people were flown in Monday to be treated for the communicable diseases unit there at Emory Hospital, both aboard the MV Hondius, that cruise ship where the cluster outbreak was confirmed last month. The patient had shown mild symptoms before the negative testing. The second person hadn't yet shown symptoms. And during his weekly general audience, as well as on the Feast of Our Lady of Fatima today, Pope Leo emphasized how the Blessed Virgin Mary is the perfect model, member, and mother of the Church.
0: It's a beautiful thing and a great reminder. We're going to talk about it much more here on the other side of this break. When we come back, our Rome correspondent, Ashley DeRona, will join us from the Eternal City live with the latest news on the Holy Father, Pope Leo. So stay with us. There is much more to come. We are just getting going here on this Wednesday edition of Morning Air. More after a word from our Relevant Radio CEO, Father Rocky.
3: Hi, this is Father Rocky. Today only, when you make your dollar-a-day gift, you'll receive two thank you gifts. The book, Practice of the Presence of God, and an Our Lady of Czeskohova rosary ring. Each rosary ring has been touched to the rosary rings Drew Mariani carried with him to sacred locations of St. Maximilian Kolbe's cell at Auschwitz, the tomb of St. Faustina, the birthplace of St. John Paul the Great, and more, giving them that spiritual connection. And Drew brought in his first-class relics of St. Kolbe and St. Faustina, and the rosary rings were touched to those as well. This compact silver-tone rosary features the image of Our Lady of Czeskohova on one side and the Relevant Radio name you trust on the reverse. 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

0: Thank you gift special going on today only throughout the course of the week for the dollar a day level. It's the practice of the presence of God, the best rule of holy life. My brother Lawrence of the Resurrection. It's a longtime favorite book of Pope Leo. 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And then today only, limited number of these, the Our Lady of Częstochowa Rosary Ring. All right, you get both of those for your dollar a day giving level. Very common giving level. A lot of folks doing that, including a gift out of Illinois already this morning. John across the river in Clear Lake, Minnesota, and Kathy in Allen, Texas, all giving at that dollar a day level. 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
1: It's a beautiful day for the Universal Church on this Feast of Our Lady of Fatima. And we remember in a special way the co-patron of Relevant Radio, Pope St. John Paul II, who said these timeless words in a homily at World Youth Day in 1993 in Denver that are still relevant today. 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
2: Oh, my. 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
4: Mary is the model of what the church is meant to be. 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
1: 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More on Pope Leo in a moment. Welcome back to Morning Air as we continue with day three of our Join the Family Spring Pledge Drive. I'm John Morales along with Glenn and Sarah. Thanks so much for tuning in on this Wednesday morning already in the sixth week of Easter here on the Relevant Radio Network and the Relevant Radio app. And now it is time to bring Rome to home. For the latest news from the Vatican, we go live to our Rome correspondent, Ashley Nerona from the Eternal City. Ashley is an American living in Rome and the host of the Vatican Today, a new half-hour weekly show that features the latest news about Pope Leo XIV and the Vatican. 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Ashley's been living in Rome for nearly 20 years and is a professor of priests and seminarians at the pontifical universities there. She's also the co-founder of the Truth and Beauty Project. 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Good morning, Ashley. Buongiorno. Thanks so much for joining us once again from Roma here in the middle of our spring pledge drive.
5: Well, John, great to be with you today. 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
1: All right, Ashley, this is a special day. It's the Feast of Our Lady of Fatima. Before we talk about the Holy Father's audience, you know, you've been with us for such a long time. You've reported on so many big stories over the years and so many audiences. 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
5: You know, John, there's something that I so love and appreciate about Relevant Radio, which is the way that it just has a way of becoming part of our daily lives. And I love the stories that I get to hear about people who just hear it for the first time by chance in a drive in a car, or just pick up a conversation about faith as they're flipping through the channels, or stop to pray the rosary, or whatever it may be. But then suddenly, Relevant Radio seems to become a real friend, a real companion throughout the day. And I have to tell you that just recently, I had the blessing of being with a wonderful family from Philadelphia, the Giampietro family, and my husband John and I got to spend time with them here, and Tom had a great story. He saw a bumper sticker, became curious about Relevant Radio, and started listening, and shared how it has now become his must-have radio every single day. And I think that's such a gift about Relevant Radio. It meets people right where they are in a world that's filled with noise and sometimes confusion. I turn to Relevant Radio for a sense of peace and clarity, and then that companionship. But more than that, it's a beautiful companionship that's rooted in Christ, John.
1: Well, Father Rocky would be smiling if he hears this message of the bumper stickers, because you know how much he loves bumper stickers to promote Relevant Radio.
5: That's so beautiful. Well, you know what? Keep it up. Put a bumper sticker on your car, because it is making a difference.
1: No doubt about it. All right. Today's a big day in our church. Our Holy Father, Pope Leo, obviously gave tribute to Our Lady of Fatima in a special way on this day at his Wednesday audience.
5: And that's right. Today in St. Peter's Square, we saw pilgrims holding rosaries, holding Fatima banners, also images of Pope St. John Paul II, who credited Our Lady of Fatima, credited the Virgin Mary with saving his life after 45 years ago today. Those gunshots rang out in St. Peter's Square, and of course, those four bullets struck him. Today, Pope Leo XIV dedicated his catechesis entirely to the Blessed Virgin Mary under the theme, the Virgin Mary Model of the Church. So to do that, he looked at Vatican II's dogmatic constitution on the Church, Lumen Gentium, and he reflected on Mary not only as the Mother of God, but as a living image of what the Church herself is called to become. And he recalled the assassination attempt that took place right there in St. Peter's Square, and how Pope St. John Paul II believed he had been spared through the protection of Our Lady of Fatima, and recalled his episcopal motto, Totus Tuus, meaning totally yours, that reflecting that profound trust in the guidance of Our Lady, who, of course, leads us to her Son. And today, Pope Leo quoted from Lumen Gentium, saying that the Virgin Mary is the preeminent and singular member of the Church as its type and excellent example in faith and charity, and that she reveals the deepest identity of the Church, because we see in her how what it means to be shaped by the work of grace. And he went on to say that by the way she welcomed the gift of the Most High with her faith, with her virginal love, she is the perfect model of what all of us, what the whole Church is called to be. He called her the believer par excellence, the woman who's the icon of the mystery, because in the plan of salvation, it was once hidden and now revealed in the fullness of Jesus Christ. And he also reminded us of Our Lady's role in salvation history. He looked at, again, Vatican II, and emphasizing that Jesus is alone the sole mediator of salvation, yet Mary has a unique cooperation in God's plan. She never competes with Christ, but she does her job of leading believers closer to her beloved Son. He looked at Mary as the mother of the Church because of her obedience, her fruitful love, her holiness and communion with God. And then finally, John, he asked all of us faithful to ask ourselves four very concrete spiritual questions inspired by Mary's example. So these are the questions he left us with today. First, do I live my participation of the Church with humble and active faith? Secondly, do I recognize in Mary the community of the covenant that God has given me to respond to his infinite love? Then third, do I feel that I'm a living part of the Church in obedience to the pastors given by God? And finally, do I look to Mary as a model an outstanding member and mother of the church, and ask her to help me to be a fruitful disciple of her son. And today, John, he finished the audience by invoking the Holy Spirit and specifically praying that love for the Holy Mother Church would grow throughout the world.
1: What a beautiful meditation and message from our Holy Father, Pope Leo. And even before the audience began, he took a moment to remember, as we mentioned there at the beginning, this 45th anniversary of the assassination attempt of Pope St. John Paul II there in St. Peter's Square.
5: Yeah, it's hard to imagine, John. It was a day just like today, a warm day with a full square where people were lining the guardrail trying to catch a glimpse of Pope John Paul II, children sitting on their parents' shoulders. But then at 5:17 p.m., gunshots, of course, shattered that joyful, tranquil atmosphere. And that moment, JP2, of course, riding right there in an open-air vehicle, just collapsed into the arms of his aides and in panic rose up in the square. But immediately, the would-be assassin, a 23-year-old man, Mehmet Aliaga, he's a Turkish fugitive, he was caught, and he was brought to an Italian jail. In the meantime, of course, they had to rush Pope St. John Paul II to the hospital. He lost quite a bit of blood. He became unconscious at different times. He went in for hours and hours of surgery, and finally they came out to announce that he had indeed survived. And it was only a few days later that he announced to the world that he indeed forgave that gunman, forgave Mehmet Aliaga. And it was later, some months later that he went and he visited Mehmet Aliaga in prison. And of course, today you can go into St. Peter's Square and you can see the plaque there embedded in the ground, in the stone that marks the very spot of that shooting, which of course reminds us not only of the tragedy, but of the reality that Pope St. John Paul II, in such a heroic way, of course, demonstrated what it means to forgive. He showed the whole world. And today, on this feast of Our Lady of Fatima, again, the 45th anniversary, as you mentioned, John, of this assassination attempt, it reminds us, it brings us to Our Lady of Fatima. It reminds us of these events, but also as a reminder that we, on this day, are in continuity with the Church, from Fatima to Vatican II, from Pope St. John Paul II to Leo XIV today, and from all these.
1: Thank you so much, Ashley, as always. Grazie, grazie. Really appreciate it.
0: Such a joy to have Ashley with us each and every week. The latest from Rome right here on Relevant Radio. Also, you can hear her on the Relevant Radio app, Relevant Radio Plus as well. 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Our spring pledge drive is underway. It's almost halfway done. We'll be to the halfway point at noon central today on the way to wrapping things up with that $3 million need met, thanks to your help, by 5 o'clock Friday. But not near halfway as far as the money mark goes, a little over one-third of the way through. But thanks to great folks like James and Pearl in Texas. A $1,000 gift bright and early this morning. Thank you so much, James. Jerry in Pensacola, $1 a day. Hearing from Circle Pines, Minnesota, as well as the villages in Florida. Thank you so much to one and all taking a quick moment to help Relevant Radio with a quick gift at 877-291-0123. What could be quicker than $1 a day? That amounts $365, of course, over the course of a year. Earns you not one, but two thank you gifts today only, in addition to the all-week-long $1 a day thank you gift, the practice of the presence of God, the best rule of holy life. It's by Brother Lawrence of the Resurrection, a longtime favorite book of Pope Leo, and the Our Lady of Częstochowa Rosary Ring, both of those yours for $1 a day gift right now, John, at 877-291-0123. And I think the really old-fashioned way would be if you did it on a rotary dial phone, but that's just me.
1: That
6: one
1: would really
6: dingy,
1: be...
6: two ringy dingies.
1: That would be really all old-fashioned. All right, well, listening to Ashley reporting from the Vatican just reminds me how much the world needs Our Lady of Fatima. She is the Queen of Peace, always pointing us to her Son. 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We need Jesus. America needs Jesus. The world needs Jesus. He is our true treasure. We need to have a passion for Christ, to stand up for Christ, to proclaim Christ and His mercy to a world that desperately needs His light. I believe that Relevant Radio is a light set on a hill, shining the light of our Lord Jesus Christ. 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
1: And welcome back to Morning Air on this Wednesday, May 13th, the Feast of Our Lady of Fatima. I'm John Morales, along with Glenn and Sarah. Thanks so much for tuning in on this day three of our Join the Family Spring Pledge Drive. I want to say thank you for all of your gifts and generosity so far this moment, this morning, I should say. Thank you for joining the family. We really could use your help with our pledge drive. We're looking for 33 brothers and sisters in Christ to join the family here this hour. So if the Lord is tugging at your heart, this is the day, this is the hour. As always, you can send us an email directly with your prayer intentions. 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Our power scripture from the Playbook of Life is from Revelation 12:1. A great sign appeared in the sky, a woman clothed with the sun, with the moon under her feet, and on her head a crown of 12 stars. Our Blessed Mother Mary, the same lady that appeared on this day at Fatima in 1917, is the woman clothed with the sun. Mary's mission for over two millennia is always to lead us to her son Jesus, the light of the world. She is Our Lady of the Rosary, the star of the new evangelization, our Queen Mother that says to us, do whatever he tells you because Jesus is the King of Kings and the Lord of Lords. And so we always pray with great confidence from the Chapel of Divine Mercy. Jesus, I trust in you. Our number, if you want to be part of the conversation here this morning, 888-914-9149, sponsored by the Catholic Order of Foresters. Now, as you may know, May is just packed with Marian feasts, with flowers and processions and rosaries. There's one date this week that ties together two of the church's deepest devotions in a beautiful way, from Fatima to Eucharistic adoration to a simple nightly prayer from Poland. There's a surprisingly easy tradition that families can begin tonight that keeps Our Lady close and points us straight to Jesus in the Blessed Sacrament. Joining us live from New York City is longtime Morning Air contributor Dr. Annabelle Mosley for much more on Our Lady and the Blessed Sacrament. Dr. Annabelle Mosley is the author of many books. She's also professor of theology, a wife and a mother, and the creator of the Bethany Plan and the founder and director of the Catholic Holy Hour. She received her doctorate in Eucharistic theology with a special focus on Christ in Gethsemane. Good morning, Dr. Annabelle. Thanks so much for joining us. It is a great joy to be with you once again right here in the middle of our pledge drive.
15: Oh, God be praised on this beautiful feast day.
1: It is such a special day. I woke up bright and early this morning just thinking about Our Lady of Fatima. And, you know, we honor our Blessed Mother this entire month. And before we talk about Our Lady and the Blessed Sacrament, why should our listeners, and especially some of the moms that are listening out there, join the family and support the mission of Relevant Radio?
15: 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I know my family values the Family Rosary Across America. What a wonderful thing to come together as a family, 7 p.m. Central Time. For me, it's 8 p.m. here on the East Coast. And what a wonderful blessing to have Relevant Radio supporting us from the morning till the close of day with our family, whether it's supporting us as parents in the morning, nurturing our spirits, to coming together as a family in the evening. 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
1: And Dr. Annabelle, you just reminded me that with the Family Rosary Across America that Father Rocky and Maggie pray every night, along with tens of thousands of listeners, we are fulfilling the wishes of Our Lady of Fatima of praying the rosary every day to obtain peace in the world.
15: That is exactly right. Relevant Radio is living out Our Lady's request at Fatima. She asked for this, and we follow our mother's request. What could be better? And in this month of Mother's Day, what could be better than doing what our mother asked us? Pray that rosary every day and come together as a family to do it.
1: No doubt. All right, Dr. Annabelle, today, of course, May 13th is best known as the Feast of Our Lady of Fatima, but many Catholics may not realize that it's also connected to Our Lady of the Blessed Sacrament. Why is it important to understand that connection?
15: Well, it's so important because, I mean, you know, we know that Fatima is so important in terms of pray the rosary every day. We remember that message, I think, pray the rosary every day to obtain peace for the world and the end of the war. But another, maybe sometimes a little bit more forgotten fact about Fatima But equally important is that angel of peace who appeared to the children, preparing them to meet Our Lady, really emphasized devotion to the Eucharist. I'm thinking of, for example, the final meeting of the angel with little Lucia and the children of Fatima. The angel held a host over a chalice, and then he kept it suspended in midair. He prostrated himself on the ground before this beautiful Eucharistic miracle, and he prayed that Eucharistic prayer about, Most Holy Trinity, I adore you profoundly. I offer you the precious body, blood, soul, and divinity of Jesus Christ, present in all the tabernacles of the world in reparation for the outrages by which he is offended. So we're reminded through this that the Feast of Our Lady of Fatima is not only a day to renew our devotion to the Rosary, but also renew our love for the Eucharist. All of this is encapsulated in Our Lady. She is the perfect adorer of the Eucharist, and she herself held our Lord in the tabernacle of her womb. So it's really a profound connection today between Our Lady and the Eucharist.
1: It is a beautiful connection, and that prayer you just shared part of, we actually pray that prayer after every daily Mass here in our Chapel of the Proclamation for daily Mass. After Mass, we always pray this prayer for Eucharistic revival, which still continues and is spreading, Doctor.
15: Absolutely. That's so beautiful. See, another thing that Relevant Radio is doing, even that silent witness, it's not always seen, every good work that you do. It's not always obvious, but you really live the faith even behind the scenes. That's magnificent.
1: Another part of the message of Fatima, in addition to praying the rosary every day, is offering sacrifices for sinners. Can you talk about that part of the message and why it still resonates strongly today?
15: Oh, sure. You know, it's offering up, you know, Our Lady did say, take every opportunity to offer yourself, offer any little sacrifice you can for sinners. We were just speaking about the family. A really practical, easy tip I once received, and I do it. You just put a little reminder in your kitchen cabinet, the one you open the most often, with that little prayer from Fatima. Oh, Jesus, it is for love of thee, for the conversion of sinners, and in reparation of the sins committed against the Immaculate Heart of Mary. You see it, and you kind of, even if you just look at it and say, I offer up anything I do today for love of Jesus and Mary. Just praying that each day is a way of offering everything, whether it's a big thing or even just that little thing, making that extra meal, folding that extra laundry. We do it all for the love of Jesus and Mary.
1: We're talking about Our Lady of the Blessed Sacrament on this feast of Our Lady of Fatima. I want to open up the phone lines here and invite our listeners. What Marian devotion or family tradition has helped keep your family close to Jesus? Maybe praying the family rosary across America with Father Rocky. If you want to chime in, we are taking your calls for Professor of Theology, Dr. Annabelle Mosley. 888-914-9149 is the number. 888-914-9149. We're going to take a short break as we continue our discussion with Dr. Annabelle. So stay with us. There is more to come on Morning Air after this Relevant Radio Miracle Moment.
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0: 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The fruit of all of that, bringing folks back to church, bringing folks back to the sacraments, into church for the very first time, helping to build better communities, better families, better home life, better neighborhood life. It's all great when we learn to love one another and get to remind one another of that, get to inspire you, get your day off to a great start. You make all those things happen with a simple gift now at 877-291-0123. Thank you to Matt in beautiful Huntington Beach, California. Alexis in New York, Florence in New York as well. Thank you so much for being generous all across the country this morning. 877-291-0123. John, there's that very special gift. Two of them when you give today at a dollar a day.
1: I have the Our Lady of Częstochowa rosary ring here in my hand. 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
2: And welcome back to Morning Air on this Feast of Our Lady of Fatima as we continue our conversation with longtime Morning Air contributor, professor of theology, Dr. Annabelle Mosley. Dr. Annabelle, there's something really powerful about that title, Our Lady of the Blessed Sacrament. Can you share with us what that title really teaches us about Mary's relationship to the Holy Eucharist?
3: I'd be happy to. You know, it's just so amazing that today, the Feast of Our Lady of Fatima, is actually the same day as the Feast of Our Lady of the Blessed Sacrament. And it is that because it was this day, May 13th, that St. Peter Julian Aimard, that really powerful saint of the Eucharist, founded the Congregation of the Most Blessed Sacrament. And he instructed his novices to pray daily, Our Lady of the Blessed Sacrament, pray for us who have recourse to thee. So we're reminded, of course, Mary's womb was the first tabernacle, held the infant Christ. St. Pope Pius X actually said that this title of Mary, Our Lady of the Blessed Sacrament, is, in his opinion, perhaps the most meaningful of all of her titles. And St. Peter Julian Aimard, I love this, he once had a holy dream about the connection between Our Lady and the Eucharist. And in his dream, he saw a great naval battle against the church. But the church was floating as a ship between two pillars, which rose up and anchored that ship in safety. And you know, those two pillars were topped by a statue of Our Lady on one and the Eucharist on the other. So it's just a great reminder today, a day that both feast days are concurrent. Our Lady of Fatima, Our Lady of the Blessed Sacrament. Of course, she's the mother of the Blessed Sacrament as the mother of our Lord. And we must challenge ourselves this May in an exciting way. Let's pray more rosaries. Let's offer more holy hours before the Blessed Sacrament. And let's remember that connection with Our Lady.
2: Well, there are no accidents. Everything is providential, as we remember on this day also the near assassination of Pope St. John Paul II on the Feast of Our Lady of Fatima. JP, yeah, too, had a great devotion to Fatima, but he also, being Polish, loved Our Lady of Częstochowa. And today we have that special rosary ring with the image of Our Lady of Częstochowa. For our listeners who may not be real familiar with that devotion, who is Our Lady of Częstochowa and why has that image become so beloved?
3: Oh, yes, so important, such an important image, so beautiful, and so deeply connected to this day and to Pope John Paul II. So Our Lady of Częstochowa, tradition tells us that, now this is an icon, by the way, just to get that out there. Our Lady of Częstochowa is a beautiful icon in Poland. And tradition tells us that St. Helena discovered this icon in the Holy Land in the 4th century. Then it was brought to Poland in about the 15th century by St. Ladislaus. So the legend goes on to hold that, and this is, the church has said this for years, you know, for centuries, that the icon is painted by St. Luke, that St. Luke himself painted it, and he painted it upon a board from the table used by the Holy Family in Nazareth. Can you imagine that a board from the table where the Holy Family had their meals, that that became the canvas of St. Luke's painting for Our Lady of Częstochowa? Now, we know there have been many miracles associated with this image. Notably, and I think really poignantly, this image of Our Lady's face and neck bears scars and scratches from when the monastery that houses her was attacked. It's very profound to see Our Lady's beautiful face with these scars upon it. And did you know that actually it's true that every single time the image of Our Lady has been repaired, the scars have mystically reappeared? So something about this, it's Our Lady in the midst of her beauty. She's calling us to console her, to reflect upon the sorrow and the pain she has felt when her beloved son is abused and forgotten. It's a reminder that sometimes even in the Eucharist, and especially in the Eucharist, our Lord can be forgotten. She's calling upon and abused. She's calling upon us all to love him more in the Eucharist. Now, of course, John Paul II, our beloved saint, he often prayed in front of this image when he was in Poland. He loved her. He left a gift for her there. And he would encourage all of his Polish brothers and sisters when he visited Poland to keep this tradition alive, which I'm about to explain. It's called the Call of Jasnagora, and it consists of the faithful pausing at 9 p.m. to call out with love and devotion to Our Lady of Częstochowa by praying this quick, simple prayer we can all learn. Mary, Our Lady of Częstochowa, I'm close to you. I remember you. I keep watch. So I'm thinking of this beautiful gift that you have today for the relevant radio listeners of Our Lady of Częstochowa. It's a reminder to just call out to her each night at 9 p.m. Set our phone alarm. Our Lady, I'm close to you. I remember you. I keep watch. This is a way to honor both Our Lady and the Eucharist. The Eucharist, our Eucharistic Lord, prizes our watchfulness. And, of course, Jesus values our prayers to his mother.
2: What a beautiful tradition. I can just picture Pope St. John Paul II on his knees in front of that image of Our Lady of Częstochowa.
3: Yes.
2: Thank you so much, Dr. Annabelle, for being with us here this morning to honor Our Lady, both Our Lady of Fatima and Our Lady of Częstochowa and Our Lady of the Blessed Sacrament. It's all one Mother of God that we are venerating here today. 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
4: As the NHL playoffs roll on, this reminds me of those days of playing driveway hockey with my buddy Larry, and we'd kind of mix it up. He loved to be a goalie, and I'd keep digging for that tennis ball until the whistle blew, and of course, there were no referees, and so we kind of mix it up a bit each day sometimes. Our story today, good forgetters. Two little boys had quarreled, but the next morning, Johnny took his cap and headed for Bobby's house again. Surprised, an older member of the family said teasingly, "What? Going to play with him again? I thought you two quarreled only last evening and were never going to have anything more to do with each other. Funny memory you have." Johnny looked a little sheepish. He dug his toe into the carpet for a moment and then flashed a satisfied smile as he hurried away. "Ah, oh, Bobby and me's good forgetters." Matthew 18:21-22, then Peter came up and said to him, "Lord, how often will my brother sin against me and I forgive him? As many as seven times?" Jesus said to him, "I do not say to you seven times, but 70 times seven."
2: As always, thanks, Glenn, for that inspirational story corner. Coming up next hour here on Morning Air, David Carollo, the Executive Director of the World Apostolate of Fatima, USA, and Our Lady's Blue Army will be with us to talk about the message of Our Lady of Fatima for us today. 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

0: 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The spring pledge drive need $3 million to keep us going strong for three more months. We'll be halfway there at noon central today, but a long way from halfway to that $3 million need. So please help us out this morning if you can. 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If you have really heard just what you needed to hear, just when you needed to hear it, maybe questions that were answered that you hadn't even formulated yet. Maybe you got that ammo you needed to go back and argue with your friends at church. 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We've got those great thank you gifts for you today. And throughout the course of the week, for a variety of giving levels, I'd like you to consider thinking about a dollar a day, that pocket change, right? Down in the couch cushions, the center console of the car, maybe that little ceramic thing the kids made in school on top of your dresser where the change goes. Dollar a day gets you the practice of the presence of God, the best rule of holy life, the book by Brother Lawrence of the Resurrection. It's a longtime favorite of Pope Leo. You can pick that up anytime during the week, but today only. 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Those are so handy, and they don't get tangled up either. 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
1: 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It is a special day to honor our Blessed Mother. And so I just want to remind all of you on why you should join the family. We want you to be part of this family, my dear brothers and sisters in Christ. In the third chapter of the book of Ecclesiastes, God's word says, "For everything there is a season and a time for every matter under heaven, a time to keep silent and a time to speak." Now is the time, right now, here in these final moments of this hour, to open your heart. You are changing lives. As my hero and the co-patron of Relevant Radio, Pope St. John Paul II, once said, "The future starts today, not tomorrow. 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The enemy's is tomorrow." 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
2: 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This time, we're dabbling into the video realm. So you get a nice, this cool little video with Drew and Father Robert Ryan. You heard him yesterday on our show. We gave a little tease about what it's about, his conversion. He went to college. He walked away. It's a famous story, right? We've heard this before, but how did he come back? And he was not thinking about the priesthood. How did that get turned in? Well, any donation of any amount, you get that free download. You can hear the end of the story. Very cool, very powerful. You know, it's one of those things where we need to kind of hear these things to kind of give us this boost. That's why it's great during the pledge drives. We get to hear those miracle moments. They're not manufactured. You've been listening to Relevant Radio. You've heard someone call in just on their own. And that is their story, how Relevant Radio touched them, how God is reaching people through Relevant Radio. 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Right, John?
1: No doubt about it. And of course, big or small, we all give to our own capacity. 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
1: Family, a prayer that we pray together is a powerful prayer. So please pray together with me our EWTN family prayer. Today we pray for fathers. Heavenly Father, we adore you. All fatherhood has its source in you. Strengthen fatherhood in our land. Give men hearts of courage to defend and to protect what is good. Help them in their sacrifices to provide for their families and console them with good friends. Bless our fathers, reward them for their sacrificial love, and grant eternal rest to those who have died. Let men and women who never knew the support of a loving father come to know that of Saint Joseph. Amen.
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0: In the name of the Father, and of the Son, and of the Holy Spirit.
1: Amen.
0: The grace of our Lord Jesus Christ, the love of God, and the communion of the Holy Spirit be with you all. Brethren, on this memorial of Our Lady of Fatima, let us acknowledge our sins and so prepare ourselves to celebrate the sacred mysteries. I confess to Almighty God and to you, my brothers and sisters, that I have greatly sinned in my thoughts and in my words, in what I have done and what I have failed to do. Through my most grievous fault, therefore I ask the Blessed Mary, Ever Virgin, all the angels and saints, and you, my brothers and sisters, to pray for me to the Lord our God. May Almighty God have mercy on us, forgive us our sins, and bring us to everlasting life. Amen.

0: Let us pray. O God, who chose the mother of your Son to be our mother also, grant us that, persevering in penance and prayer for the salvation of the world, we may further more effectively each day the reign of Christ, who lives and reigns with you in the unity of the Holy Spirit, God forever and ever. Amen.
1: A reading from the Acts of the Apostles. After Paul's escorts had taken him to Athens, they came away with instructions for Silas and Timothy to join them as soon as possible. Then Paul stood up at the Areopagus and said, "You Athenians, I see that in every respect you are very religious. For as I walked around looking carefully at your shrines, I even discovered an altar inscribed to an unknown God. What therefore you unknowingly worship, I proclaim to you. The God who made the world and all that is in it, the Lord of heaven and earth, does not dwell in sanctuaries made by human hands, nor is he served by human hands because he needs anything. Rather, it is he who gives to everyone life and breath and everything. He made from one the whole human race to dwell on the entire surface of the earth, and he fixed the ordered seasons and the boundaries of their regions, so that people might seek God, even perhaps grope for him and find him, though indeed he is not far from any one of us. For in him we live and move and have our being, as even some of your poets have said, for we too are his offspring. Since therefore we are the offspring of God, we ought not to think that the divinity is like an image fashioned from gold, silver, or stone by human art and imagination. God has overlooked the times of ignorance, but now he demands that all people everywhere repent, because he has established a day on which he will judge the world with justice through a man he has appointed, and he has provided confirmation for all by raising him from the dead. When they heard about resurrection of the dead, some began to scoff, but others said, we should like to hear you on this some other time. So Paul left them, but some did join him and became believers. Among them was Dionysius, a member of the court of the Areopagus, a woman named Demarius, and others with them. After this, he left Athens and went to Corinth. The word of the Lord.
2: Thanks be to God.
1: Heaven and earth are

of earth and heaven. He has lifted up the horn of his people, but this is praise from all his faithful ones, from the children of Israel, the people close to him. Hallelujah.

Jesus said to his disciples, I have much more to tell you, but you cannot bear it now. But when he comes, the Spirit of truth, he will guide you to all truth. He will not speak on his own, but he will speak what he hears and will declare to you the things that are coming. He will glorify me because he will take from what is mine and declare it to you. Everything that the Father has is mine. For this reason I told you that he will take from what is mine and declare it to you.

The greatest suffering for a mother is to see her children in pain. And even worse, to experience the death of a child. That is the worst of all sufferings for a mother or any parent. And we can say this about the Blessed Virgin Mary. As a mother, she is deeply concerned for our salvation, the salvation of all humanity. She knows the devastation and the destruction of sin. And she wants all people to be saved and come to the knowledge of her Son, Jesus Christ, our Lord. And we see this expressed in the message of her who is Our Lady of Fatima. And this message is, of course, it was for the people of the time, but it's still a message very relevant today and one for all of us. It is a wake-up call to unite ourselves more deeply to the heart of Jesus, to his mind.

0: And what we see of the Blessed Virgin is that her heart is in full union with Jesus Christ, completely conformed to the love of his heart. And we call this the Immaculate Heart. And so Mary speaks to us today. And when we go back to that time when she appeared to the children, it was on this day, May 13th, 1917, that was during World War I. No, there were many atrocities during the war, people dying, people suffering intensely, experiencing excruciating pain. And so our mother is here, it was appeared to comfort. And at the same time, she is telling us of her deep concern for our salvation. And she appears to these three young children, Jacinta, Francisco, and Lucia. And there she pours her heart out. She tells them of the state of the world, and here is the war going on. She even, over the course of some months to October, she even shows them hell, the purgatory and hell, and that souls are going there. And so she, a loving mother the way she is, she urges them and encourages them to pray for the salvation of souls, to make sacrifices, do penance, that souls may be saved, and especially to pray the rosary. And so here is something we should all be attentive to, is this message. It says, where is our heart today? You know, our Blessed Virgin Mary, her heart is conformed to that of Jesus, and she wants all people to be saved. You know, immediately these children take this message and they start praying. They start doing penances and sacrifices. They take it very seriously. And of course, you know, you have two of them who are saints now, Francisco and Jacinta. And so here they continue to pray for us, of course, in eternity. Lucia passed. She hasn't been canonized yet. But here they took the message very seriously. And that's something we need to do. And we think, well, how am I equipped for this? Everyone can pray. Everyone can pray the rosary for the salvation of souls, for the souls of the faithful departed. No, all of us begin by prayer, having a relationship with Jesus the Lord. Now that's how we grow right there. Eucharistic adoration, most importantly. And then to go out and to spread the word. To go out not out of obligation or fear, because the Blessed Virgin told us, the Lord instructs us to go out, and he tells us not to be ashamed. Don't go out in fear, go out in love. This is Jesus who's first loved us, shown us his love by dying on the cross, saving us, giving us the greatest gift of all, of his grace, so our souls can be imparted with his own life and love. Then giving us a mother who loves us and directs us in toward her son Jesus. He's given us all things. So our response to evangelization, to sharing the faith, to praying for souls, should be in the purest of love. Not because, oh, I'm here going to hell and the message is, no, don't get into that. Yeah, you know, nobody wants to go to hell. But at the end of it all, in our particular judgment, of course the Lord is going to ask what we did. More importantly, he's going to ask how we did it. Did we do it with charity? So here, God has first loved me, and in response, I love him. And I want to tell everybody about him. No, first it starts with the message of our life. Are we being a good example? And are we sharing what God has done for us? That's what evangelization is all about. is what the Lord has done for me. My time with Him in prayer. You know what how He's blessed us in many different ways. How I enjoy the freedom of His peace and being detached from sin. Or how I have purpose in my life. You know, by loving and serving the Lord. What He's done for my family. You know, how He's blessing me. Right there. And we have a great example of this is St. Paul. St. Paul, you know, he experienced early on in his conversion the mercy of the Lord. He's immediately convinced of God's love for him. And his response is all love in return. In fact, he speaks to us so much what love of God is all about and what true Christian mature love is. And that's what he's operating in, and we see this here today in the reading from the book of Acts. St. Paul doesn't wait for an invitation. There he goes. He goes out and starts preaching the word. But he does this with such sensitivity to the people, knowing who he's talking to the Athenians. He goes to Aragopolis, and as he's speaking, he's speaking in ways where they will comprehend. And a manner which they understand. So here he is quoting certain philosophers, you know, speaking about the resurrection, and he has the people listening. And what happens as a result of that, as out of his own charity, is that there are some who are converted immediately, and they turn from their ways, they follow Jesus, the ways of God. And so all of us have this call. You know, yeah, they say, well, I don't know what to say, I don't know what to do. Well, we can by prayer, sharing what the Lord has taught you, and also abiding by the word, having confidence, because the Lord keeps His promises. He tells us today that, hey, my Holy Spirit will come to you, and He will declare to you all that is mine. And all that is mine comes from the Father, and He's declaring it to you, He's giving it to you. All of us, this is grace. It's inside of us, God's presence, God's love. So we need to know that, and that God will not abandon us, but the Holy Spirit will come through. And so now we turn our hearts, our minds to the Lord. Here He is who loves us unconditionally. Jesus, with this great sacrificial agape love, He's giving you life right now. St. Paul, as he quoted today, it is in Him that we move and have our being, that we live and move and have our being. God has called us for a purpose, to save, to share in His mission of salvation, so that souls may be saved. So we pray that our hearts and minds may be conformed to the Lord's as Our Lady, the pure and immaculate heart, and we do all things for Jesus so that our life can be a living gospel, and with a deep concern, though, for the salvation of humanity, for love of God and love of our neighbor. So we ask Our Lady of Fatima to pray for us today, and that the Holy Spirit, that we be more attentive to Him, so that we can go out and with the heart of Jesus, the heart of Mary, pray for souls and bring this message of the salvation of Jesus to all people. God bless you all.
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0: Let us pray in the name of Christ the Lord, the Son, who enlightens all men and whose light will never fail us.
1: For the outpouring of the Spirit's gifts of wisdom and understanding upon our Holy Father in his guidance of the Church, we pray to the Lord. For widows and orphans, for the marginalized and the oppressed, and for unborn children and their mothers, we pray to the Lord. That the community in which we live may be able to reach out to young people who are hurt, depressed, or despairing, we pray to the Lord. For those who have died in the peace of Christ may rejoice in eternal life, we pray to the Lord.
0: God of peace, who raised up from the dead the great shepherd of our souls, Jesus Christ, grant to us the graces we need to carry out your holy will. We make our prayer through Christ our Lord. Amen.

0: pray, brethren, that my sacrifices and yours may be acceptable to God, the Almighty Father.
1: May the Lord accept the sacrifice at your hands for the praise and glory of his name, for our good and of all of his holy church.
0: Receive, Holy Father, this offering of our humility, which we bring you with joy as we commemorate the Blessed Virgin Mary, and grant, we pray, that it may be for us who are joined to the sacrifice of Christ, our consolation on earth, and our eternal salvation, who lives and reigns forever and ever. Amen. The Lord be with you.
1: And
0: lift up your hearts.
1: Lift up the Lord.
0: Let us give thanks to the Lord our God. It is truly right and just, our duty and our salvation, always and everywhere to give you thanks, Lord, Holy Father, Almighty and Eternal God, and to praise, bless, and glorify your name in veneration of the Blessed Ever-Virgin Mary. For by the overshadowing of the Holy Spirit, she conceived your only begotten Son, and without losing the glory of virginity, brought forth into the world the eternal light, Jesus Christ, our Lord. Through him, the angels praise your majesty. Dominions adore and powers tremble before you. Heaven and the virtues of heaven and the blessed seraphim worship together with exaltation. May our voices, we pray, join with theirs in humble praise as we acclaim. Amen.

To you, therefore, most merciful Father, we make humble prayer and petition through Jesus Christ, your Son, our Lord, that you accept and bless these gifts, these offerings, these holy and unblemished sacrifices, which we offer you firstly for your holy Catholic Church. Be pleased to grant her peace, to guard, unite, and govern her throughout the whole world. Together with your servant, Leo, our Pope, and Stephen, our Bishop, and all those who, holding to the truth, hand on the Catholic and Apostolic faith. Remember, Lord, your servants, and all gathered here whose faith and devotion are known to you. For them we offer you this sacrifice of praise, for they offer for themselves and all who are dear to them, for the redemption of their souls in hope of health and well-being, and paying their homage to you, the eternal God, living and true, in communion with those whose memory we venerate, especially the glorious ever-Virgin Mary, Mother of our God and Lord Jesus Christ, and blessed Joseph, her spouse, your blessed apostles and martyrs, Peter and Paul, Andrew, James, John, Thomas, James, Philip, Bartholomew, Matthew, Simon, and Jude, Linus, Cletus, Clement, Sixtus, Cornelius, Cyprian, Lawrence, Chrysogonus, John and Paul, Cosmas and Damian, and all your saints. We ask that through their merits and prayers in all things we may be defended by your protecting help. Therefore, Lord, we pray, graciously accept this oblation of our service, that of your whole family. Order our days in your peace, and command that we be delivered from eternal damnation and counted among the flock of those you have chosen. Be pleased, O God, we pray, to bless, acknowledge, and approve this offering in every respect. Make it spiritual and acceptable, so that it may become for us the body and blood of your most beloved Son, our Lord Jesus Christ. On the day before he was to suffer, he took bread in his holy and venerable hands, with eyes raised to heaven, to you, O God, his almighty Father, giving you thanks, he said the blessing, broke the bread, and gave it to his disciples, saying, "Take this, all of you, and eat of it, for this is my body, which will be given up for you."

In a similar way, when supper was ended, he took this precious chalice in his holy and venerable hands, and once more giving you thanks, he said the blessing and gave the chalice to his disciples, saying, "Take this, all of you, and drink from it, for this is the chalice of my blood, the blood of the new and eternal covenant, which will be poured out for you and for many for the forgiveness of sins. Do this in memory of me."

Therefore, O Lord, as we celebrate the memorial of the Blessed Passion, the resurrection from the dead, and the glorious ascension into heaven of Christ, your Son, our Lord, we, your servants and your holy people, offer to your glorious majesty from the gifts that you have given us, this pure victim, this holy victim, this spotless victim, the holy bread of eternal life and the chalice of everlasting salvation. Be pleased to look upon these offerings with a serene and kindly countenance and to accept them as once you were pleased to accept the gifts of your servant Abel the Just, the sacrifice of Abraham, our father in faith, and the offering of your high priest Melchizedek, the holy sacrifice, a spotless victim. In humble prayer, we ask you, Almighty God, command that these gifts be borne by the hands of your holy angel to your altar on high in the sight of the divine majesty, so that all of us who through this participation at the altar receive the most holy body and blood of your Son may be filled with every grace and heavenly blessing. Remember also, Lord, your servants who have gone before us with a sign of faith and rest in the sleep of peace. Grant them, O Lord, we pray, and all who sleep in Christ, the place of refreshment, light, and peace. To us also, your servants, who though sinners, hope in your abundant mercies. Graciously grant some share in fellowship with your holy apostles and martyrs, with John the Baptist, Stephen, Matthias, Barnabas, Ignatius, Alexander, Marcellinus, Peter, Felicity, Perpetua, Agatha, Lucy, Agnes, Cecilia, Anastasia, and all your saints. Admit us, we beseech you, into their company, not weighing our merits, but granting us your pardon, through Christ our Lord, through whom you continue to make all these good things, O Lord. You sanctify them, fill them with life, bless them, and bestow them upon us. Through him and with him and in him, O God, Almighty Father,

0: At the Savior's command, informed by divine teaching, we dare to say,
1: Our Father, who art in heaven, hallowed be thy name. Thy kingdom come, thy will be done, on earth as it is in heaven. Give us this day our daily bread, and forgive us our trespasses, as we forgive those who trespass against us. And lead us not into temptation, but deliver us from evil.
0: Deliver us, Lord, we pray, from every evil. Graciously grant peace in our days, that by the help of your mercy, we may be always free from sin and safe from all distress, as we await the blessed hope and the coming of our Savior, Jesus Christ. For the kingdom, the power, and the glory are yours, now and forever. Lord Jesus Christ, who said to your apostles, Peace I leave you, my peace I give you. Look not on our sins, but on the faith of your church, and graciously grant her peace and unity in accordance with your will. Live and reign forever and ever.
1: Amen.
0: The peace of the Lord be with you always.
1: Amen.

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Lord, I am not worthy to enter into your house, but only say the word, and my soul shall be healed.

0: For those who cannot now receive Jesus in the Blessed Sacrament, we offer the following prayer. My good Lord, my dear Jesus, I am sorry for having wounded thy loving heart by my sins, because thou art infinitely good, and sin displeases thee. 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I give thee my heart and my love, if my poor love can comfort thee. 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Thou art the God of my heart, and the God that is my portion for ever. O thou Lamb of God, who takest away the sins of the world, take away from me whatever may hurt me and displease thee. 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May the sweet flame of thy love consume my soul, that I may die to the world for the love of thee, as thou hast died upon the cross for the love of me. Amen.
1: Holy Communion is now being offered. 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

the final blessing from Father Leonard will come right after the purification. 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

0: Let us pray. Renewed by this Paschal sacrament, we pray, O Lord, that we who honor the memory of the mother of your Son may show forth in our mortal flesh the life of Jesus, who lives and reigns forever and ever.
1: Amen.
0: The Lord be with you. May Almighty God bless you, the Father, and the Son, and the Holy Spirit.
1: Amen.
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1: Queen of Heaven, rejoice. Alleluia.
2: The Son, it was your privilege to hear. Alleluia.
1: Has risen as he said. Alleluia.
2: Pray God for us. Alleluia.
1: Rejoice and be glad, O Virgin Mary. Alleluia.
2: For the Lord has truly risen. Alleluia.
1: Let us pray, O God.
2: Thou hast hastened to give joy to the world through the resurrection of thy Son, our Lord Jesus Christ. Grant, we beseech thee, that through the mediation of the Virgin Mary, his mother, we may come to possess the joys of life everlasting. Through the same Christ our Lord. Amen.
3: Mother Angelica, answering the call.
1: We have another call. Hello?
4: Hello, Mother.
1: Where are you from?
4: I'm calling from Clearwater, Florida.
1: Wonderful. And what is your question?
4: Well, my husband passed away in November.
1: Oh, I'm sorry.
4: And I have not been able to bring myself back to church.
1: Well,
4: I watch Mass on TV with the Mother of the Chapel of the Angels. And I just can't bring myself to go back to church because I get so emotional.
1: Why can't you go back to church?
4: Because I get so emotional.
1: Cry?
4: Yes, I do.
1: That's okay.
4: It's just so hard. I really want to go back very bad, but I don't know how to go. I only moved down here a couple of years ago, and my husband and I went together all the time, and now I have nobody here, and it's very hard.
1: Well, sweetheart, you have somebody there. See, Jesus is at your side, just like he was with these disciples. And your husband knows now that he is with God. He knows why you should go. And I'll make a bet he's praying for you that you do go. Because now he sees the truth, you see. He sees how Jesus is in that sacrifice and Jesus is in the Eucharist. And he knows, and he's pleading for you in heaven. Please let my wife go back to Mass and receive this awesome gift. He knows. And he still loves you. He's there. He knows. And Jesus is waiting for you. Every time that church door opens, he's hoping you're coming through. And you say, oh, Mother, every Mass, every Sunday, hundreds of people go through. No, no, no. Don't judge God like you do people. To God, every one of us is an individual as if no one else existed. Because he's God, so he can't judge God by man. He's waiting for you, and he cries too. Every morning, he waits for you. And every time that door opens, he hopes it's you, and your husband does too. When we die, we see God. And we know ourselves like that. It doesn't take time. We know everything we did, we didn't do. And we most of all see the love of God for us. That kind of love we never knew existed because we didn't pray enough. We didn't read enough. We didn't think of God enough. And he knows your husband wants you to go back. Go ahead, make your husband happy. Most of all, go back and make Jesus happy.
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6: Today is the feast of Our Lady of Fatima. I'm Tom Gray, and let's get this Catholic show on the road with Catholic Connection next with your guest host, Vanessa Denagarmo. Today, Greg and Julie Alexander with the monthly Marriage Encounter. Joan Lewis will also be stopping by with Joan's Rome. If you're struggling in your relationship with God or the church, the Pop Checks can help with Mortal Life at 10 a.m. Eastern. Well, it's Wednesday, and Women of Grace comes on at 11 a.m. Eastern, and you know what that means. Right, you are. A wacky Wednesday it is. Take Two with Jerry and Debbie comes on at noon Eastern. Their topic today, do you tend to overthink things? Well, you know that if it's Wednesday, you can always count on it to be wacky with Johnette. You can also count on Father Mitch Pacwa hosting EWTN Live at 8 p.m. Eastern. In light of the technological and scientific advances in medicine, especially in the area of gender issues and infertility, Dr. Andrew Kubek, who has a Ph.D. in bioethics, will be Father Mitch's guest. Now, Mother's wisdom for today from her perpetual calendar. Mary, my mother, teach me how to love Jesus and how to be like him. Guide me in the path of holiness and defend me from the enemy. Tell Jesus I love him and tell the Father I long to be with him. Just get over the hump today and you'll be home free. God bless.

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2: Good Wednesday morning, this May 13th, Vanessa Denha Garmo, filling in for my dear sister in Christ this morning, Teresa Tomeo. Many of you know me as I am a communication strategist and a coach, leadership development coach, facilitator and trainer on conversations that create the culture and leadership development and team building. And I love being with all of you because all the work I do is really centered on Christ all the time. So, and I love the conversations I'm able to have with the wonderful guests that we bring to you here on Catholic Connection. Greg and Julie Alexander will be with us here this morning. We'll be talking about the monthly marriage encounter. Lots to talk with them about here today. So we'll be talking with them about the first comes marriage and what first comes marriage means, and marriage and social problems, the role of the church, hope and practical responses, and just other questions we'll be chatting with them about today, about our marriages. So important to keep our marriages centered on Christ, grounded in faith. Joan Lewis will be joining us as always. Joan's Rome and Vatican News Insider, giving us an update of what's going on in the church. She's been traveling in the States, so maybe we'll get an update about her travels here in the United States, what she has been going on. And I'll be sharing a little coach's commentary today, really focused on it's a mastermind on mission. And masterminds have been around for many, many years, in fact. And these are wonderful kind of communities to really come together that are like-minded. And I kind of was thinking about this recently on the Good News Cruise, and I'll elaborate on this a little later. But I was thinking about this recently about what brings people together, right? And, you know, and the pandemic really showed us that we are not made for isolation. We're made for community. We're made for fellowship. You know, we're made to have a relationship with Christ first and foremost, and with each other as his creatures, right? So mastermind groups actually originated with Napoleon Hill in the early 20th century, emerging from his research and the habits and success principles of highly accomplished leaders. And he first introduced the idea in 1925 in the Law of Success, calling it the Mastermind Principle, the belief that when two or more people come together in harmony, they create a third mind, a collective intelligence greater than any individual. Now, we know this from a Christian principle. When two or more come together in his name, imagine that power of that prayer, right? Two or more come together in the name of Jesus. Now, this is why I've kind of combined this mastermind principle from a Christian perspective, and it's mastermind on mission. And I'll talk a little bit more about that later. But Hill's interviews with figures like Henry Ford and Thomas Edison and Andrew Carnegie and John D. Rockefeller reveal that many of them relied on small, trusted circles of peers who met regularly to exchange ideas, solve problems, support one another's goals. And research shows that you are influenced by the five people who you are around the most. That inner circle, those five people who you socialize with regularly, you are influenced by them. Your life goes in a certain direction based on the people you surround yourself with. So Hill saw this as a deliberate, structured alliance and not casual networking that really defined a coordinated alliance. And I really want to talk about that from a Christian perspective. But it is 4 minutes past the hour here on Catholic Connection, and now it's time for the news on EWTN. And we're going to start with the latest weather update on this May 13th with Tammy Trujillo.
3: There are strong thunderstorms across the plains and Midwest, while early season heat is building in parts of the South and the Southwest. Across the central and southern plains, including Colorado, Kansas, Oklahoma, and Texas, expect thunderstorms, some of them severe enough to bring large hail, damaging winds, and heavy rainfall. Highs range from the 70s in Colorado and Kansas to the upper 80s in Texas. Along the East Coast, expect a mix of sun and clouds with a few showers from the mid-Atlantic into the Northeast. Highs range from the upper 60s in New England to the low 80s further south. In the Midwest, including Missouri, Iowa, Illinois, and Indiana, scattered showers and thunderstorms continue with temperatures near 80. The Deep South and Gulf Coast stay warm and humid with highs in the mid-80s to near 90, while the desert Southwest stays the hottest part of the country with highs in the mid-90s to the low 100s under sunny skies. California remains mostly dry as temperatures reach the 60s along the coast and into the low 80s inland, while the Pacific Northwest remains cooler with clouds and periods of light rain as highs reach the 60s. That's your National Forecast. I'm Tammy Trujillo.
2: Today marks 45 years since the assassination attempt on Pope John Paul II, an event that stunned the world and became a defining moment in modern church history. On May 13, 1981, during a general audience in St. Peter's Square, the Pope was shot at close range and rushed to Rome's hospital in critical condition. The attack unfolded against a tense global backdrop, the Cold War, unrest in Eastern Europe, and political violence in Italy. As Catholics around the world prayed, the Vatican later said there were founded hopes for recovery. Just 4 days after the shooting, John Paul II publicly forgave his attacker, Mehmet Ali, and entrusted his life to the Virgin Mary, a devotion he linked to the date of the attack, the Feast of Our Lady of Fatima, which is today. In the years that followed, the Pope often spoke of suffering transformed through love, a theme echoed by Pope Benedict XVI and later by Pope Francis, who said the event reminds humanity that our life and the history of the world are in God's hands. The legacy of the day continues to shape the church, with Pope Leo XIV recently invoking Pope John Paul II's famous words, "Do not be afraid." Two Israeli soldiers have been sentenced to military prison after desecrating a statue of the Virgin Mary in southern Lebanon, the second such incident in recent weeks. A photo showing a soldier placing a cigarette in the statue's mouth went viral, prompting widespread condemnation. The IDF says the soldier who carried out the act received 21 days in prison, and the one who filmed it received 14 days. A spokesperson says the military views the incident with great severity and has reinforced rules on respecting religious sites. Israel's special envoy to Christian World also condemned the behavior, calling it contrary to Israel's values. The case follows a separate incident in which two soldiers were jailed after one smashed a crucifix in a Lebanese village. The IDF says that operations target Hezbollah, not civilians, and express deep regret. The incidents come as Israel forces continue operating in southern Lebanon, home to a large Christian population. President Trump is due to meet the Chinese leader Xi Jinping this week in Beijing. Nick Harper with more.
4: The U.S. president is hoping to do deals with China, getting them to buy more agricultural products and U.S. energy. And he's floated the idea of creating a joint venture, a board of trade, to keep dialogue going between the U.S. and China beyond this summit. But the topic of Iran will be in the background as an ever-present worry for both sides. Ahead of the trip, the US has imposed sanctions on 12 entities and individuals accused of selling Iranian oil to China. And the US warns it could crack down on other Chinese companies as part of its attempts to cut off revenue streams for Tehran. I'm Nick Harper in Washington.
2: Says he never promised co-founder Elon Musk that he would keep the artificial intelligence company a nonprofit. Altman was on the stand yesterday in federal court in Oakland, California, where Musk is suing OpenAI.
5: I don't think it's easy to sit there and have someone barking at you like a rabid dog, saying things that aren't true, having no real opportunity to defend oneself. I thought Mr. Altman handled it just right.
2: That's OpenAI attorney Bill Savitt. Altman testifies that he made no commitment to Musk, who left the company's board in 2018. Musk said earlier in the trial that changing the company's structure was tantamount to stealing a charity, and the $38 million he donated to OpenAI was misused for commercial purposes. Musk attorney Mark Toberoff spoke with reporters after Altman's testimony.
6: The evidence has shown that the board members of the nonprofit are largely the board members of the for-profit. So are we really expected to believe that these board members are going to fire themselves?
2: PayPal is agreeing to a $30 million settlement with the Department of Justice to resolve concerns of bias in favor of minority-owned businesses, Jim Roop reports.
7: The issue centered on the company's Economic Opportunity Fund,

0: find a job, compared to 64% of Americans 55 and older. That's the largest generational gap among all 141 countries surveyed. Globally, young people are usually the most optimistic, but U.S. youth optimism has plunged 27 points since 2023, a drop comparable to the 2008 financial crisis. Researchers cite AI replacement, entry-level roles, layoffs in tech and media, and slower white-collar hiring. For now, young Americans rank 87th in the world in job market optimism, an unprecedented low. A new Gallup survey shows financial anxiety among working Americans remaining near record highs. 57% of non-retirees say they don't believe they'll have enough money to live comfortably in retirement, one of the highest levels in more than 20 years. Younger workers are especially worried, with adults under 35 reporting some of the sharpest increases in concern. Gallup says confidence has slipped since the pandemic and hasn't recovered despite a strong job market. Rising housing costs, inflation, and uncertainty about Social Security are major drivers of the pessimism. Nearly 6 in 10 non-retirees now expect Social Security to play only a minor role or not at all in their retirement income. Retirees, meanwhile, report far less concern, highlighting a widening generational divide. Gallup says the findings point to growing challenge. Americans are living longer, but fewer feel financially prepared for the years ahead. Two giants in the tech industry are reportedly working together on plans to replace data centers in space. Rory O'Neill reports.
1: Together, Google and SpaceX are interested in putting AI data centers into orbit, but the Wall Street Journal reports it's not a done deal yet. It's also unclear if the idea is profitable. Space may be the only option for data centers, however, as a new Gallup survey finds 48% of Americans strongly oppose having one built in their area. Word of the talks between the two companies comes as SpaceX prepares for its IPO later this year. I'm Rory O'Neill.
0: Not doing enough to stop scammers who use Facebook and Instagram to prey on senior citizens. Mark Mayfield also has that story.
2: The report from the Center for Countering Digital Hate found that 30 of the most active scam accounts drew more than 200 million impressions on Facebook, mostly from people over the age of 65. The fake ads often use pictures of celebrities, ranging from President Trump to Brad Pitt, in an effort to get someone to click on a link or to call a phone number. Medicare-related scams are also common, with seniors promised things like free groceries, rent, and gas. Meta says it tries to remove scam accounts as soon as possible. I'm Mark Mayfield.
0: Are urging schools to protect children's right to play. In its first guidance on recess in 13 years, the American Academy of Pediatrics say free play is essential for students' academic, physical, social, and emotional development. The warning comes as many schools cut recess to boost test scores, even though research shows downtime actually improves learning. Experts recommend at least 20 minutes of recess a day, plus short breaks. It is approaching 14 minutes past the hour here on Catholic Connection. I'm Vanessa Denhagarmo, filling in for Teresa Tamio. Don't go away. We'll be right back after this.

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2: First comes marriage. That's the topic today for the monthly marriage encounter with our guests, Greg and Julie Alexander, joining us here today on Catholic Connection. Good morning, Greg and Julie. How are you?
3: Hey, good morning, Vanessa. How are you this morning?
4: Yeah, we're doing good.
2: Doing wonderful. It's one of my favorite topics, marriage. It's so important to continue on this journey together. You don't just get married. You don't just say, hi, I do, and just like have it all figured out, right? It's not exactly how it works.
4: And we were wrong.
2: Yeah. I think a lot of us were wrong, right? So it's so funny because I remember when I was getting married, I was engaged. My sister, more than 22 years ago, my oldest sister, Sandra, said to me, Vanessa, I'm warning you, whatever you think is acute irritation today is going to bug the heck out of you in about 5 years and more.
3: And there's so much truth in that.
2: Yes, so true. So let's talk about first comes marriage. Tell us about this.
3: You know, we always think about a lot of the different social ills and problems we see in our society, Vanessa, but a lot of times we never think about marriage, where, you know, everything comes from. And so when we say first comes marriage, what we're simply saying is that we need to see marriage as foundational again. You know, it's not just one issue that we have in our society, but a lot of the issues, as I just kind of alluded to, flows from the breakup and breakdown of troubled marriages.
4: Yeah, it goes back to that, Vanessa. If we want stronger families, we have to strengthen the husband and the wife. Children, yeah. when we grow up in stable homes, it tells us, it brings our identity. We have security. We need to help mothers and fathers love each other and know what that means and what that looks like. You know, the symptoms that we see of the family breakdown, it's crazy. It gets amazing how much we're ignoring the main relationship, and yet we see that not only in our culture, in our communities, in the church, in the world as a whole. So definitely we are needing to proclaim really from the rooftops that marriage comes first. We have to give time and attention to marriage.
2: You know, and a lot of people think this is a private matter between two people, but we really do have to discuss it as a society. And I just, there's one thing that I remember growing up. I have six sisters, Greg and Julie. And one of the things that really I noticed as I got older and became a mom myself is that we were never able to divide and conquer our parents. Like, that was never happening, right? Like, you know, if we went to our dad for something and he said no, and then we go to our mom and she would say no, we'd go to our dad and he was like, talk to your mom. It was like, yeah. Never like, oh, you know, he would never give an okay to something she said no to. Can you kind of speak to that? Why do we have to have these public conversations about marriage and society today? Why is it important?
3: Yeah, well, I want to go back to what you said in the beginning, is that, you know, so many people do think that marriage is a private matter. You know, it's not any of your business. This is our problem. But what they fail to understand that it may not be just merely private, but it's a personal issue. And so we have to understand truly that whatever happens in the home is indeed going to have an effect on our community. When our marriages are healthy, children also experience kind of greater emotional stability. You know, they have that sense of structure in the home, the security. And in reality, they learn how to forgive. They learn how to communicate and sacrifice. So the marriage relationship, as John Paul II would say, would be that first school of love. And it's where they learn all of these different things. And so it's critically important that we have all of those things existing in our domestic church that's going to equip them what they need to go out and live happy and holy lives.
4: And Vanessa, as we all know, division doesn't happen overnight. It happens slowly and surely. And so I love what you said with your parents. Greg and I didn't do that at first. You know, we came together and got married, and a dear friend of ours, a priest, said, I am so tired of people living their marriage as singles. I mean, like married singles. And I'm like, wow, that's us. I mean, we come together, we share a home, we have kids in common, but we definitely aren't a united front. And children know that. And and oftentimes we even see that, you know, where mom is going across the nation with her daughter in gymnastics or tennis or something, and the dad is going across the other side of the world for baseball and football, and there's a division already. And so it's like the kids kind of get that understanding that, okay, well, if mom says no, I'll just go to dad. And when the couple is not united, there is so much tension in the home. And then we are living single. Each individual person is living their own way in a community. It doesn't work that way. Mm-hmm. And, you know, we see that, but the pain that is there privately, we think it's private pain. It happens inside the home, and it affects everything, the children and our culture.
2: And it affects you're right, the culture, because what happens is the kids are affected. Then they go take that out to their friends and their playground and their schools and whatever. And it permeates around. You know what I mean? Your family issues become a cultural issue.
4: Absolutely. Yes, that is 100% true. And it's that point of, we live in a culture today, too, where everybody's pointing the fault at others. You know, at the school, at the government, at the church, at the priest, at the teachers. Well, we need to look in the mirror, wake up and say, what are we doing? What am I doing as a wife? And I can say, what is Greg doing as a husband? What am I doing as a wife and a mother? And am I being that example to my children as to what it looks like to be unified?
2: You know, we can learn so much from the wisdom of people who've come before us. You know, I remember when I was, before I even got married, Greg and Julie, I did a series on our ABC affiliate here when I was a full-time reporter. And it was all week-long series on marriage at different stages. And I remember interviewing a therapist. It was secular, right? And I ended up interviewing this therapist. And she said, you know, what often happens is couples will wake up as empty nesters and they'll look at the other person in bed and said, who are you? They didn't maintain that relationship throughout the marriage. And it really stuck with me. She said, when you get married, Vanessa, you make sure that you have date night or whatever it is, make sure you connect with your husband because the kids will take you away from each other, and that's okay, but you got to reconnect with each other. And that really stuck with me. And when my daughter was young, we couldn't do like evening date nights. It was harder, but we did like lunch date nights. You know what I mean? We'd meet each other for lunch, you know? Go ahead.
3: No, I was going to say, you're right. That's critically important. And of course, with the troubled marriages we see, that's precisely a lot of the issues that they're dealing with, again, as you mentioned, when they become empty nesters. Because, you know, we speak to the order of priority, God first, each other second, and then kids. And so many times when we say that, they look at us like, what do you mean the kids are third? They should be after God. You know, we should give our time and attention to our kids and, you know, taking their sports and focus on their education, all those different things, which is true. And it's important, but after we take care of mom and dad, and because if we are not what we need to be, we don't provide the proper model for them. And so they grow up and they end up in troubled marriages because they have it out of whack. And so it's allowing them to understand that you, mom and dad is important, and we focus on our relationship. I love what you're saying about the date nights. Any opportunity we can get where we can spend that couple time together to grow our relationship, talk about the problems and issues, find some resolve for some of those problems and issues, the better off we are. But too many times we focus so much on the kids, we neglect our problems and issues, and when the kids leave, those issues are still there. And like you say, we're looking at each other like, who are you?
4: Yeah, I love the word invest. We all know that if you invest, you get a return on your investment. You know, and we talk about the money and the retirement and all these things that we invest our time in. We invest our time in our children and their sports and their schools and their, you know, all these things. But if we, what Greg was saying is, again, going back to the empty nesters, when the kids leave the home and all of a sudden we're slowing down in some of our work efforts, we look at each other, and if we do not have an understanding of who we are, it's like it is a relearning. It's an understanding. So we have this now a culture who is seeing a huge amount of people who are in their 60s getting divorced because they don't even know who they're living with. They don't even know their spouse. They don't even have anything in common. Yeah. It's really unfortunate.
2: Yeah, that shocks me when I see a lot of people, like, after 25, 30 years, and they're, like, getting divorced. I'm like, what happened here? You've been married 25, 30 years. Like, what's going on here? One of the things that I think is so tragic and when it comes to marriage and social problems is the divorce rate, right? And I've seen this firsthand. I have personal connections to people, kids, and I've seen kids grow up fatherless, kids who are lonely, kids who, you know, because of the divorce have, you know, a lot of issues. Can you kind of speak to that? And it becomes generational brokenness, you know? Oh, we got to take a break. Let's take a break and we'll continue that conversation. Sorry, Greg and Julie with us here talking about marriage. First comes marriage. Greg and Julie Alexander with us here on Catholic Connection. Don't go away. We have so much more to talk with them about.

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1: This is Sandra McDevitt with a Did You Know moment. Did you know Lucy of the Narnian Chronicles may be based on a Catholic saint? Blessed Lucy of Narni had visions of Our Lady and the child Jesus at age 5. Wanting to be a religious, she was persuaded to marry a man who did not understand her spirituality. She became a Dominican tertiary and received the stigmata. Jealousy caused her to be labeled a fraud, and she spent 39 years in exile. Lucy Pevensey, like Blessed Lucy, saw things others couldn't see. C.S. Lewis wove that into Prince Caspian. Lucy was the only one for most of the story to see Aslan, and Lucy entered Narnia with childlike faith. Now you know how Lucy of Narnia may be based on a Catholic saint. I'm Sandra McDevitt for EWTN Radio.
2: This is Father Christopher Seif. The month of May is dedicated to the Blessed Mother. Let us pray. In the name of the Father, and of the Son, and of the Holy Spirit. Amen. Hail Mary, full of grace, the Lord is with thee. Blessed art thou among women, and blessed is the fruit of thy womb, Jesus. Holy Mary, Mother of God, pray for us sinners, now and at the hour of our death. Amen. In the name of the Father, and of the Son, and of the Holy Spirit. Amen.
3: Do you tend to overthink things? Tell us on today's Take Two with Jerry and Debbie. And now back to Catholic Connection with Teresa Tomeo.

0: And we're back here on Catholic Connection. We're talking about marriage here today. Monthly Marriage Encounter. Greg and Julie Alexander with us. And before we took a break, we're talking about the divorce rate. And it's really have been on the rise for a while. And there's a lot of generational brokenness because of marriage and the divorce rate. Can you both talk to us about that and what we're seeing in families and how this affects kids? And often you see in a divorce, the kids will end up fatherless in a lot of ways.
1: Oh, absolutely. You know, there's so many problems when marriages break up. You know, we have those societal issues, we have poverty and things of that nature. But more importantly, going back to the kids, you know, we find that they start to struggle because they see mom and dad upset. And again, we think it's just between us, but we fail to understand that that too is carried on into the children. And so they start to become confused or sad or are divided even a lot of times in the relationship. And as a result, they start looking for these coping mechanisms, whether it's drugs or sex or violence and all these different things. And again, we always look at those social ills and think it's just the kids themselves. But we fail to go upstream to see, well, but it started with mom and dad. What does that home look like? Have they had the proper modeling for a relationship? Did they learn how to communicate? Are they learning how to forgive? And all those things that we spoke to earlier. And so it has a detrimental effect on the children in their futures, but also in their lives currently, because they start turning the other coping mechanisms to deal with the hurt and pain that they're experiencing. And many times, unfortunately, those things are damaging to their lives and to their health.
2: Yeah, and we all know that the society is only as strong as the marriages that are there to support it. And we know that not every single issue in our world has to do with the marriage problem, but we're foolish if we ignore the connection. You know, we all know that John Paul II would say, John Paul the Great would say, the family is the school of love. And when that school is wounded, society is wounded. And when we don't minister to that, it's like having an infection and you don't go to the hospital to get it fixed. It will damage the whole, it'll go throughout the whole body and sometimes even kill us. So if we don't pay attention to the thing that is eating us alive, truly, it has got to go back to supporting the marriage that begets the children, mm-hmm. that makes the family, that is that school of love.
0: You know, and I want to talk about the church's role and then the gala you have coming up, but I just was thinking, Greg and Julie, my daughter and I were having this very conversation yesterday about friends of hers whose parents were divorced, and one particular kid we were talking about, we saw the complete disconnect. Like, great kid, loved him, sweet boy, and all of a sudden he kind of took a 180 instead of rebelling, getting in all this trouble. And my daughter said, Mom, that started at the exact same time his parents got divorced. And I'm like, oh, yeah, you're right, that did all start. Yeah.
2: Oh, and wow.
0: She goes, I think he was just acting out because he was in so much pain of what, his parents getting divorced. And she, I'm like, you're right, I didn't even realize that. And anyway, so right. Let's talk about the church's role in marriages, and then we'll talk about the gala coming up.
1: Yeah, the church is critically important. Of course, we all come to marriage. We come to the church to get married, and it should be leading, because marriage is not just a social contract, Vanessa. It's a sacrament. It's a covenant, and so therefore, it is a visible sign of Christ's love for his church. And so the church has, of course, this beautiful theology on marriage, but many couples don't know how to live that in their daily life. And so as a church, we need to make sure we're there not just for the marriage preparation phase, but to continue to offer programs and services that's going to help that couple enrich and stay strong in a marriage. And unfortunately, for those times when couples do fail, we also need to have programs in the church available to help those struggling and difficult couples come back together. And it's precisely what we do through the Marriage Disciples program, you know, really helping these couples experiencing difficulties who think that there's no hope left in their marriage relationship, but to come back and equip them with the tools to learn how to forgive and how to communicate and the things to negotiate and get over those different problems and issues that they encounter in the relationship. So the church has a very important role in the life of the couple.
2: Yeah, yeah. We always speak about church leadership, and it's the leading to the truth, leading to the grace of God, leading to Jesus Christ, having hope and now offering healing, because it gets to the point where we've started to tell people, and I'll even go beyond that, leadership in the church, leadership in the homes, parents, friends, if you're a witness at a wedding, if you stand in, if you are in the bridal party and in the you're there helping this couple witnessed their love and commitment to each other. Now we have to be there after that wedding day to be there to keep them together, to give them hope and encouragement, not to give them a reason to get out. And too often we're finding that in our culture. People want to give up, but give someone, oh, you don't need to suffer. You don't need to go through that. Where do we understand that there is no suffering? I mean, marriage has a lot of suffering in it, and it's because two people from two different worlds are trying to make the two become one. That's very difficult, especially when Greg won't pay attention to me. I'm kidding.
0: It is. No, I get it. I know. We could go on about the difference is how you're raised, everything. It's amazing the struggles you go through, but that's life, and that's why you pray together too, because you're on this journey together. But let's talk about the gala you have coming up. Tell us about this.
1: Yeah, so on June 26th, we are launching our first gala in the Dallas-Fort Worth area. We've had so much activity here, both in terms of couples that are needing help, but then couples that also feel called to be marriage disciples to help couples who come in trouble. And so Father Donald Calloway is going to be a speaker, and we're having it at the Statler Hotel. So if you want more information, just simply go to our website, thealexanderhouse.org. But we're so excited about this opportunity. And in fact, Julie and I are here in Dallas right now, you know, meeting some of the sponsors and going to some of the bookstores, some of the people who have been promoting the event. So we're expecting an awesome turnout.
2: Yeah, it's going to be so much fun. I mean, an incredible speaker, but also just a time to come together and really celebrate how awesome it is that marriage has a focus and that we're here to strengthen society by helping couples know they're not alone. They're not on an island by themselves. We all have issues. Nobody's perfect, but let's help each other. And that's what the Marriage Disciples program does, is it walks with couples through the journey of marriage to help them stay together and have hope. And one of the major things that we're having the gala, Vanessa, is we do not charge for our services. We don't charge a couple that needs help, because we know that every marriage deserves what we received ourselves. God saved our marriage. Now we need to help lead couples to God so he can save theirs.
0: Wow, that's beautiful. So it's really a ministry and a nonprofit mission to help others. And so this gala will help you do the work that you're doing in ministry to help other couples. And it reminds me of, I'm going to be sharing this in my coach's commentary next hour about, we're meant for fellowship. We're meant to help each other. We're meant to be in groups together and communities together to help walk along this journey together. We're not meant to be in isolation and figure this out on our own. And that's what's so beautiful about what the two of you are doing, because you're encouraging couples. Listen, we know this is hard. Don't feel like you're alone. We all go through this at some point in our marriages.
1: Exactly. And, in short, we say we're all in the communion of persons, that we are in this together. And when any part of the body of Christ is hurting, we should be hurting. And therefore, when we find someone hurting, we need to be there at their assistance to help them come back and heal, so that we can have the body of Christ be healed.
2: Yeah, so I would say, too, those that not only the gala, but also, Vanessa, those that are feeling the strain in their marriage, those are feeling that there is no hope, they've lost every thought of their emotions towards their marriage, or if you have a child or you yourself are going through struggles, get a hold of Robin through the Alexander House. We have couples trained, 28 couples around the nation that are trained in all parts of this for the program. So God bless you.
0: Give you your website before we let you go real quick.
1: TheAlexanderHouse.org. TheAlexanderHouse.org.
0: God bless you both. Thanks for being with us. Stay with us, everyone. We'll be right back with Joan Lewis after the break.
3: This is a Pro-Life Minute with doctors Stephen and Gracie Christie.
4: Here's a real tough one, Steve. What about rape and incest?
5: Right, these are tough questions. The extremely rare cases of rape and incest are among the most common arguments made in support of abortion. It's an attempt to take the exceptional case and say it somehow applies to all cases, and that's just faulty logic, as we never make laws based on the exceptional case. I tell pro-choicers that if rape and incest, which account for less than 0.5% of all abortions, are really their argument for the right to abortion, then I congratulate them for being pro-life on the other 99.5% of cases. But the real argument we make, I'll leave to you.
4: Well, I tell them that the violence of abortion is no solution for the violence of rape. Where else do we solve one horrible thing with another equally horrible thing? A child is a child regardless of the circumstances of its conception.
5: Absolutely.
6: What if beauty was something more than we see? What if it was something we seek? I'm David Henry. We're traveling across Italy, exploring the people.
7: Well, I think I'm going to get used to it here.
6: The culture.
8: This is such a full circle moment for me.
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0: It's a Wednesday. That means Joan Lewis is with us here. And this time she's actually talking with us right here in the United States in D.C. Heading back to Italy soon. Joan Lewis, thanks for being with us. Always a pleasure to talk with you.
15: Well, it's been amazing because the last, this Wednesday and the two previous ones have all been travel days for me.
0: Yeah.
15: But I'm not about to miss being on the radio.
0: No. So. And you have a lot to talk with us about. So let's talk about being in D.C. and seeing the new nuncio. Tell us about that.
15: Well, I have known Gabriele Caccia for 20 years. And we first met when he was the Monsignor in the Secretariat of State, and then over the years at various Vatican events, and when he was nuncio in Lebanon, I happened to be there and visit the nunciature, and a beautiful building with gorgeous grounds that overlooks the most beloved shrine in Lebanon, loved by all Lebanese, the Muslims and Christians, Our Lady of Harissa. And anyway, beautiful, beautiful days in Lebanon, seeing him, chatting. And then after that, he was in the Philippines. And then Archbishop Caccia was, until, of course, very recently, 7 years, he was at the Holy See Mission to the United Nations. So he's a man who is known to the, you know, bishops and priests and lay faithful of the United States. So when coming here to Washington was, you know, was just a physical move for him, but from one city to another. But he's just a wonderful human being, very much like Pope Leo in the respect that he's an excellent listener. And obviously a very diplomatic person, which you have to be in his current job as well as the, position at the UN. But very familiar with world situations, familiar with different languages, he analyzes things, listens, and then analyzes things. So I think people, in the United States are going to be delighted when they meet him. And I think it's a different job here, obviously, as nuncio, rather than being in New York, simply because he, among other things, is responsible for getting the names of new bishops to the Vatican. So, and when a see is vacant, diocese is vacant, and new names come to him from the USCCB, from people involved in this entire process of finding a new bishop, he then sends names to Rome. And the congregation, well, now dicastery for bishops, then sends names, what's called a terna, T-E-R-N-A, three. They send three names to the Holy Father, who will then choose one of those three, or if he doesn't, we never know, maybe another three names go. It's a fascinating process. So
0: yeah.
15: It's one in which, you know, the nuncio is going to be looking ahead to but he's going to be looking ahead to a diocese, you know, and making sure that, trying to make sure the right names come in, the right person is, you know, of course the Pope has the final selection. But anyway, what was such fun for me, the only address that we had, that Gabriele and I had ever communicated with was the one care of the mission in New York. So when he was named, I tried to send a congratulatory message, not even knowing where the man was, that he already come to D.C., et cetera. So he did not see my first missive saying I would be in D.C. Well, I want to tell you, it seemed like half of D.C. was at this gorgeous reception at the Nunciatur last Friday, which, of course, was also the first anniversary of the papacy of Leo. So it was a double celebration. Anyway, long, long lines. And just as I and a friend of mine, a Vietnamese priest who had worked at the Nunciatur for several years, we were right at the threshold of the room where the ambassador, the archbishop was receiving people. And so this priest says, I'm so sorry. You know, he has to go up to the main salon and give his little talk. And so we're not accepting any more people. I just looked at him and I said, oh, I've been a friend of the archbishop for 20 years. I flew in from Rome. He bowed and said, welcome, and brought me into the room. And if you had seen, I hope the photographer got this, the expression on his face when he saw me, and I got a big hug and then the European, you know, double cheek kiss. And we had a wonderful conversation later, but a good man. And so that was very exciting. And I lived in D.C. for many years, many years ago, as a teacher of French in Silver Spring, Maryland. So made a lot of friends over the years, many of whom are still here. Other friends have moved to Rome, so it's been like, you know, everything but breakfast to see everybody. It's a beautiful city. It's very exciting, and I'm staying at Georgetown University. So, but today's the exciting day. First of all, I go back to Rome, but it and I think you referred to this earlier. It's the 45th anniversary of the shooting of John Paul in St. Peter's Square.
0: Yes,
15: and Vanessa, I had just walked into the square. It was at
0: really?
15: The time it was at 5. Yes.
0: Oh,
15: and,
0: wow.
15: And I just probably a minute before we started talking, I posted my blog today on my memories of that day. And the interesting thing is, I ran throughout the square to ask people in any language I could speak what they saw, what they heard. And as people can read in my blog, an American priest, probably 6'2" or 6'3", huge man, leading a pilgrimage. He came up to me, and I had my credentials. He called me by name, and he said, "Have you seen the two women shot in our group, shot with the Pope?" And I was absolutely stunned. And to this day, Vanessa, I'll tell that story to people, including priests, and they have no idea that two women were shot. So I got their names and ages and everything else, and went back to the press office. This is 81. We don't have any of the social media, you know, our cell phones or anything else. That was a whole different way of covering a huge story. But anyway, the two women, I think it must have been a deflected bullet or something, but they were not badly shot. One stayed in the hospital, you know, overnight. But it was just... it's one of those events you really can't describe when you're right there, your emotions and what you see. My brain stopped functioning for a nanosecond.
0: I can't believe it's been 45 years.
15: Why would anybody shoot a pope?
0: I remember that. I remember I was young, but I remember watching that on the news with my parents. And I remember that. I just can't believe it's been 45 years. And it's also he make note of the fact that this happened on May 13th. Lady of Fatima.
15: Lady of Fatima.
0: Yeah.
15: And what is so beautiful, shortly before we, you know, began talking today, I did go online to see the what the audience is about. And there's wonderful picture of Pope Leo. He's on his knees in before the audience started. He was in, you know, the Pope Mobile, but he got out and walked over to and then knelt down at the plaque in St. Peter's Square that indicates exactly where the Pope was shot. It's a white marble plaque with John Paul's coat of arms and then, of course, the date. on it, you know. But it's just so beautiful and touching and humbling to see Pope Leo leaning down at, you know, at the spot of his predecessors of the assassination attempt. But but here we're 81, and then, you know, we had 24 more years with Pope John Paul.
0: Yeah.
15: But none of us in the media, Vanessa, we couldn't write our story until he got out of surgery or didn't, you know.
0: Oh, yeah.
15: You're looking at two different stories, either a conclave or fortunately not, you know.
0: Yeah. So. And then he talked about his devotion after that to Mother Mary, you know, linked to the date of the attack, which is the Feast of Our Lady of Fatima, which we talked about. And that has been strong since. And, you know, of course, Pope Leo XIV, Joan, reiterated John Paul's II's famous words, "Do not be afraid."
15: Yes, exactly. And well, Mary was a huge part of John Paul's life, I think, practically from his childhood.
0: Yeah.
15: And even he became closer to Mary as, if you will, a second mother when his own mother died.
0: Yes. And it did continue to become stronger and stronger as time. And then the shooting happening on the Feast of Lady of Fatima, he made note of that. And his relationship became so much stronger in his devotion to the rosary.
15: Exactly. And then he had an image put up. He realized that looking around at the facade of St. Peter's Basilica and at the, you know, the colonnade, right and left colonnades, all the statues, Mary wasn't anywhere. So he that beautiful image, a mosaic image of Mary put on the Vatican Palace, Palazzo. And she is literally up there in beautiful mosaics, looking down on the square. And practically, if you were to draw a line, a straight line from the plaque where the Pope is today, where the Pope was today, and up to that image of Mary, it'd be just absolutely a straight line.
0: Really?
15: So,
0: wow.
15: Yeah. Pretty amazing thing, you know.
0: That is beautiful. Joan, we have a couple minutes left with you here on Catholic Connection. Tell us what your stay in the U.S. has been like. And I know you shared with us in D.C., but you've been here for a couple of weeks. And just kind of give us a highlight over these last couple of minutes of your stay here in the U.S. as you head back to Rome.
15: Well, you know, even though I haven't seen family in the sense of, you know, my blood family, I spent six amazing days at EWTN in Alabama. And the wedding of the daughter of, you know, one of my good friends at EWTN took place. But just being on radio shows, being on television, doing television with At Home with Jim and Joy, and meeting so many of my colleagues who are the behind-the-scenes people whom you don't see on TV or see on the radio.
0: Yeah.
15: And so that was a whole family that I got to see, and that was wonderful. And then D.C. is a family of friends, all of them having something to do with the church, with the Vatican, with the Catholic institution. So, you know, two family visits, if you will, and I'm going back to Rome just with a big smile on my face and many wonderful, warm memories of the extraordinarily blessed, wonderful people that God has put in my life. And, you know, so I'll be grinning all the way to Rome. And hopefully when I arrive and don't have too much jet lag, you know.
0: Yeah. And Joan, do you have a lot planned when you get some rest when you get home, or you're going right back into work when you get back to Rome?
15: I pretty much hit the ground running. I may try and do something. If we get into like 8:15 in the morning, probably, you know, I'll get home to my home, you know, an hour and a half, 2 hours later or something. Hopefully all goes well with the passport thing, because there's this new system in Europe, EES, exit and entry, and the electronics have not been working.
0: Oh.
15: And they had to stop them in Rome. They're going back to hand-stamping passports.
0: Oh, Lord. Well, good luck with that. We'll pray for you. Joan Lewis, thank you for being with us. God bless you and all that you do.
15: Yeah.
0: Well, stay with us, everyone. We're going to wrap up this hour. We'll be right back after this.

0: All this month, we continue to honor the Blessed Virgin Mary with special devotions, prayers, and acts of veneration. And of course, Catholic Radio's premier shows featuring Deacon Harold Burke Sivers, Ave Maria in the Afternoon, Women of Grace with Johnette Williams, EWTN News in Depth, and more. 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
3: 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Amen.
4: That's a fun song. Wrapping up this hour here on Catholic Connection. Vanessa Denhagarmo here filling in for Teresa Tamio this morning. Thank you to Greg and Julie Alexander talking with us about the monthly marriage encounter, and they have a gala coming up. And there's going to be links to all that information up in the archive section of Catholic Connection at EWTN. And thank you to Joan Lewis, Jones, Rome, and Vatican News. Been in the United States for the last couple of weeks. It was at the EWTN studios for a while and then headed to D.C. And she heads back to Rome. Prayers for safe travels for Joan and keeping us updated on what's going on in the Vatican. Of course, again, this is the 45th anniversary of the day Pope John Paul II was shot in 1981, and is the Feast of St. Fatima, Feast of Fatima, so Our Lady of Fatima. So we ask Our Lady of Fatima, pray for us, Mother Mary. And coming up in the next hour, I'll have my coach's commentary talking about Mastermind on Mission. There's something very powerful that happens when people like-minded come together on mission. And you kind of heard Greg and Julie talk about that when we get together as couples to support each other and be on a journey together. And I'll be kind of elaborating on that theme when it comes to leadership, executives, entrepreneurs, and why it's important that we're on mission together, helping each other out in business. So we'll be talking about that. Kelly Walquist will be with us from the Women in New Evangelization, and Kimberly Henkel, co-founder of Springs of Love, talking about National Foster Care Month opportunities. Don't go away. 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
11: Here's Father Paul Zogby, pastor of St. Margaret of Scotland Parish in Foley, Alabama, on The Sign of the Cross.
12: The Sign of the Cross is the shortest creed. It's saying we believe three things in one little action. It's not the Catholic handshake. It's not Catholic. For every Christian believes we have one God and three persons. We believe the Son of God became a man, and we believe the Son of God died on the cross for me. That's the shortest little creed, the shortest statement of faith that a Christian makes when he or she makes the sign of the cross.
13: Hey Donnie, in what gospel do we find the Hail Mary prayer?
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15: What do we do?
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16: It was 1955. I arrived 2 months early, weighing only 2 pounds. Babies that small rarely survive. Because of my premature birth, oxygen was needed to keep me alive. Unfortunately, it affected my vision. My parents believed God would take care of me. Despite limited vision, no hearing, and mobility issues, my parents loved me unconditionally. Some people can't cope with a premature infant. One lady took one look at me and asked my mother why she didn't have an abortion. My father threw her out of the house. An abortion? Never. My parents would not, could not, throw me away. Without any medical explanation, my hearing and nervous system developed normally.
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21: Let's go now to Clay in Illinois. Good morning, Clay.
22: Hi. I don't normally make calls like this anyway, so I just wanted to call and tell you that thank you for what you do. You've been a big help to me the last, 10, 11 months here anyway. I'm one of those recent converts.
21: Welcome home, by the way. Good to have you.
22: Thank you.
21: Yeah. Can I ask you about your background a little bit?
22: Yeah. I was not raised in the Catholic Church, and there really wasn't much reason to the church at all. I'm exactly 3 months, or almost to the day, 3 months, 3 years older than you. And I was married about a week apart from when you were too.
21: Oh yeah.
22: And I just lost my wife here 15 months ago, 44 years. So it was. Thank you. That started it, and we weren't necessarily churchgoers, and you know, but it started was there from there anyway, and it kind of opened. It opened my heart up anyway. Holy Spirit.
21: How did you discover Relevant Radio? Was that part of the journey?
22: Oh, yeah. Yeah, definitely. I'm a radio person. I have been a talk radio person for decades and all. I've been infatuated with radio forever. So Now I discovered you on the stream. 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
21: All right, let's begin in prayer in the name of the Father, and of the Son, and of the Holy Spirit. Amen. Remember, O most gracious Virgin Mary, that never was it known that anyone who fled to thy protection, implored thy help, or sought thine intercession was left unaided. Inspired by this confidence, I fly unto thee, O Virgin of Virgins, my Mother. To thee do I come, before thee I stand, sinful and sorrowful. O Mother of the Word Incarnate, despise not my petitions, but in thy mercy hear and answer me. Amen. In the name of the Father, and of the Son, and of the Holy Spirit. Amen. And our intention, being pledge drive, etc., is that we can meet our need of $3 million by the end of the day on Friday. So we're at the midway point right now, and things are perking along. So we're going to talk a little bit more about pledge drive. In the meantime, though, it's a regular program, and you can call this number to be on the air with your question or comment, 888-914-9149, 888-914-9149. Let's go first to Henry in Monterey Park, California. Hello, Henry, and welcome.
4: Hi, good morning, Patrick.
21: Yes.
4: I have a question on suffering. In our Bible study, we've been going through the Old Testament, and right now we're in Maccabees, and a lot of terrible things happening, the murders of the seven brothers and the mother and all kinds of different things, right? And so thinking about suffering in that way, I started thinking about Jesus and coming to earth and dying on the cross, and in that way gaining salvation for all mankind. And I thought, well, you know, God, in his infinite capacity, could have saved mankind any which way he wanted. I mean, just unlimited number of ways. And yet he chose Jesus' suffering to be the way. And then I thought, well, if that's the case, then that must be the perfect way for Jesus to have saved mankind. You know, based on all of the different ways that God has to save.
21: Right.
4: So then going from there, I thought, well, then our own particular suffering, when we suffer, and since we are adopted sons and daughters of God, that our suffering must be a perfect gift to God. And that being the case, then our own suffering just becomes something, I mean, incredible and very comforting too, because now our suffering is not just about us, but it's about giving something perfect to God. And so in our Bible study, and I also am in, involved in adult formation classes, and I want to share this, but I'm wondering, am I thinking about this correctly? Is there, you know, any fault in my reasoning, or that's a question.
21: Yeah, no, your reasoning is good. It's sound. And I would just offer the following. Number one, you're correct, number one, that the choice of saving humanity, so redeeming us first, atoning for sin, and saving those who will be saved, Jesus performed the perfect sacrifice as victim and priest. So St. Thomas takes this question up, and without getting into all of the voluminous detail, he says that although it is true that God could have chosen other ways, and maybe any other way to save us, he chose that Jesus would suffer and die on the cross as the best way, the most perfect way. So it was necessary in that sense that this is God's plan from all eternity, but he was free and is free to choose different things if he wants to do so. So using that as a starting point, we can say that by virtue of the fact that Jesus did suffer and die for us on the cross, it is therefore the perfect way. God doesn't do anything second best. then, if I understand your question correctly, and correct me if I don't, you're talking about our suffering must then be perfect. But here's where I would introduce a word of caution, because Jesus' sacrifice is perfect because he himself is perfect. He is the perfect spotless victim, and he is also the perfect high priest. You and I are neither. So our sufferings are never going to be perfect in the way that the Lord's sufferings were perfect, but they don't need to be perfect. They just need to be from the heart. So we do the best we can with our mixed motives and our distractions and our partiality and the ways in which we fall short. Nonetheless, we offer our sufferings for the Lord to make use out of that for the upbuilding of the church, as St. Paul talks about in Colossians, where he says that his sufferings are for the sake of the church. We enter into that. But we don't need to think of our sins, or I'm sorry, rather, we don't need to think of our suffering as perfect, but rather that it's enough in itself, that by God's grace we're moved to offer that to the Lord. Do you see the distinction? And am I getting at a point that you were making? I want to make sure I'm not...
4: Yes, okay. You are. I guess my only other comment would be, in thinking about our suffering as being perfect, in the sense that our suffering is joined to Jesus' suffering when we offer it up.
21: And yes,
4: Jesus' suffering is perfect, and therefore our suffering also then becomes perfect through him. Not that necessarily it's our own, well, it's never our own suffering. That you know, it's all God all the time. Yeah. So I'm looking at it from that point of view.
21: So in other words, does our suffering, is it elevated and purified and in some sense perfected because it's united with Jesus's? In that sense,
4: exactly.
21: Yeah. Take it unto itself. Yeah. I would say no. But in that sense, yes, it becomes subsumed into the sacrifice of Jesus. That's true.
4: Yeah. Okay, so my sharing that kind of thought with the groups that I'm involved with is okay.
21: I would certainly think so. If you want a good book that can give you some ideas on that, I always like to recommend Dr.

0: parents and disobedient. So how can we carry the cross? Or what does he mean to know it?
1: I see. Well, it means, and I think you're talking about when Jesus says to pick up your cross and follow me. Is that what you mean?
0: Yes.
1: Yeah. So the cross here is figurative, and it refers to suffering for the sake of the Lord. Now, he himself would eventually die on the cross, and so because that hadn't happened yet in history, it wasn't necessarily the case that the apostles understood that he was referring to that specifically, crucifixion specifically, but they were certainly well aware of Roman crucifixion. They would have seen people crucified many times. So they understood that for Jesus to use this figure of speech to pick up your cross and follow me, even if they didn't necessarily equate it with him being crucified, which he was, they would clearly have understood it as being willing to suffer, to be maybe humiliated, to suffer, in other words. So in that sense, yes, if you're dealing with people who are driving you crazy, and you've got other circumstances in life, maybe health or finances or some other problem that causes suffering, when you offer it to the Lord, then you're doing what Jesus said about picking up your cross and following him.
0: Oh, okay. Thank you, Patrick.
1: You got it. Thank you. Appreciate the interesting phone call. All right, Father Rocky has a message for you. We will listen to that, and Mary and I will come right back with more, and then we'll resume your phone calls and emails. If you want to be on the air, call 888-914-9149. I'll be right back.
2: Hi, this is Father Rocky. Today only, when you make your dollar a day gift, you'll receive two thank you gifts, the book Practice of the Presence of God and an Our Lady of Czeskohova rosary ring. Each rosary ring has been touched to the rosary rings Drew Mariani carried with him to sacred locations of St. Maximilian Kolbe's cell at Auschwitz, the tomb of St. Faustina, the birthplace of St. John Paul the Great, and more, giving them that spiritual connection. And Drew brought in his first-class relics of St. Kolbe and St. Faustina, and the rosary rings were touched to those as well. This compact silver-tone rosary features the image of Our Lady of Czeskohova on one side and the relevant radio name you trust on the reverse. 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
3: 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We've made a little bit of progress here. We fell short of our call goal last hour, just to let you know, quite a bit short. So we need to make sure we make our call goal each and every hour. We need 100 gifts coming in this hour to make our call goal. 100 people at a dollar a day. That's 100 people getting the rosary ring. Are you going to be one of those 100? But we're down to only needing another $20,000 to cross the $1.1 million mark. It's a little mini goal. We need $3 million by the end of the week. And Patrick, you can do the honors. We have someone who stepped up in a big way.
1: We do indeed. And I want to make sure I have my... Do we have the cowbells at the ready, Cyrus?
3: I got my cowbell ready to go.
1: Yes. Well, Kevin in Phoenix, thank you. Thank you. $4,500.
3: Yes.
1: Just now. Very big. Very big. Thank you, Kevin. Thank you. That's a great way to start the hour. Well, you know, almost the start of the hour. That is really a big help. And by the way, as long as we're on it, thank you, Kevin, for kind of being a trendsetter. Maybe we're going to see a trend right now of some of those larger donations, $2,000, $3,000, $4,000, $5,000. Do I hear $6,000?
3: Nice.
1: People who are in a position to make that kind of a pledge like Kevin just did. 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
2: That would be me. 888-914-9149. Let's go back to the phones. We'll go to Debbie now in Wisconsin. Hi, Debbie.
3: Hi, good morning, Patrick. I have a question for you. There are so many, Protestant churches. Many are named after saints. However, they seem to be at odds with us on most things. So why we're the church that investigated and confirmed that someone was a saint, correct?
2: Yes, that's true.
3: So then why would they trust us on that?
2: Well,
3: they don't trust us on many other things.
2: Yeah. So when you see St. Dunstan's Episcopal Church, for example, or St. Luke's Episcopal Church, or St. Somebody Lutheran Church, which is less common, they're not trusting us. What they would say is that they recognize on their own, independent from the Catholic Church, they recognize St. Augustine or St. Mark or St. Luke or St. John as a saint. Maybe not exactly in the same way the Catholic Church does, but if you were to ask them, they wouldn't say they're trusting the Catholic Church. They would just say, well, we don't need the Catholic Church to know that this person is a saint. So that's probably the answer you're likely to get, but even that is somewhat incoherent because those groups didn't exist as far back ago as a little over 500 years ago. So for the preceding...
3: Exactly, and that was my point.
2: Yeah. So for the preceding 1,500 years, the Catholic Church was there, of course, before these groups arose. But I'm just saying that they wouldn't say, oh, we're trusting the Catholic Church, even though that's kind of what it would result in. They wouldn't know about these saints were it not for the Catholic Church. Not to mention the fact that these saints were Catholic, not Lutheran or Episcopal or anything like that. So I
3: exactly.
2: acknowledge. Yeah. Yep. There you have it, Debbie.
3: Okay. Well, thank you.
2: You're welcome. I appreciate the interesting question. Thank you for that. 888-914-9149. Here is an email from David. He says, I listen to your show each morning while I'm working, and I appreciate the topics and answering emails. He says, last week I heard you read an email on whether animals go to heaven, and you discussed this topic on previous shows. He says, I know the church really has no proper doctrine on this subject, but I think there are some important things you may be missing when I have heard you tackle this question. Last week, you pointed out that people focus on cute animals like dogs, cats, and rabbits, but ignore mosquitoes and snakes. That's fair, but I think it misses something, and I believe my thoughts will address this. God, he says, is described as all-loving and love itself. We believe we're made for relationship with God and that there's a God-shaped hole in our hearts. If that's true, and we genuinely love our pets and they give us happiness, why would a loving God strip away that bond in heaven? Love is something we carry, and I don't see why God would take it from us just because that love is directed at an animal. The church teaches that all visible creatures... of all visible creatures, only man is able to know and love his creator. But by that standard, infants, people with severe dementia, people with profound intellectual disabilities couldn't understand and know and love God either. Yet we believe they go to heaven. God is the creator of everything. He is fully able to permit a stone into heaven if he wanted it there. It doesn't have to involve a rational or irrational soul. God could create an irrational souled animal, and when the animal dies, bring the irrational soul into heaven or recreate the soul in heaven and continues there. There's nothing stopping this. I'm going to pause here for a second. Yeah, but God does things according to a certain plan that he himself has revealed. And so I'll just say I actually have taken this into account almost every single time the issue comes up. And that is that just because you love something in this life doesn't mean that it's therefore necessary that it will be in the life to come. That's the flaw in your argument, is that you're assuming that because you like pizza in this life, because you love it, God will automatically make sure that there's pizza in heaven because you love pizza in this life. It doesn't work that way. You love your wife if you're married. And I've used this analogy before. Jesus himself addresses this by saying, in heaven, in eternity, that we will be like the angels. And he describes what he means by that. He says, they neither marry nor are given in marriage. So he's talking about the man and the woman cleaving together, becoming one flesh, procreating, enjoying that deep and important physical union and all of the pleasure that's associated with it. He says that's not going to be in heaven. You're not going to be like that. You're going to be like the angels, who are higher than we are. So if you think of it in these terms, something as integral and important and wonderful as marital intimacy, and as important as it is in day-to-day life for married people, and Jesus says, you're not going to have that in heaven. And the married people say, but this is like really great. And he says, yeah, that's true, but this is nothing compared to how great you're going to have it in heaven, and how much more and better and bigger and different you're going to have in heaven. That's what Jesus is saying there. And that's just to use that one example. And I would say marital intimacy is far better to the 10th power than pizza or rabbits or kitty cats or dogs. So that principle must be taken into account. And it would be a mistake to say, and I say this with all respect to you, but it would be a mistake to say that just because I like this, therefore this love that I have for this thing suddenly now necessitates that God will have that thing in heaven. Do you think there's going to be video games in heaven? No. A lot of people love video games. A lot of people spend a lot of time on video games. It's really their main love in some cases. And you can apply that in general to anything. So, of course, God can do anything that is consistent with his nature. We're not trying to limit God as if we could, because we can't. We're not trying to say, no, God, you can't do this. You can't make a stone that can be in heaven. We're not saying any of that. But rather, based upon what God has revealed to us, what should we expect to see in heaven? And St. Paul says it's so far beyond anything, he couldn't put it into words. So when it comes to issues like rational souls and irrational souls and things like that, I realize that perhaps that doesn't persuade you. And fair enough, if it doesn't persuade you, that's okay. I'm not here to argue with anybody. But St. Thomas has a reason, and a very well-reasoned reason, for talking about that, because just to revisit the topic for a minute, he says that the animal souls that your dog Fluffy has, and that, you know, the kitty cats have, and all the animals have, it's a life force, it's a soul of sorts, but it requires the body to do what it does, because it's not rational. Animals are not self-aware. They can't engage in abstraction and the other operations of a rational soul. So in order for that soul to function, it has to have the body. Just as the body of the animal has to have that soul, or it's just a corpse. It's a carcass. That's all it is. The two go together, and the two have to be together for either one of them to actually function and fulfill its purpose. That's what St. Thomas is driving at here. So he makes a distinction between rational souls that human beings have and the simple soul that an animal has. And he points out that in the case of human souls, the way we can know that they continue on into eternity without the body is because they don't need the body to do I'm talking here about human souls, to accomplish their operations of knowing and loving. Our souls are made for the body, and our bodies are made for souls. And when the soul and the body are united together and we human beings are alive, the soul works through those corporeal organs, like the brain, for example, and eyes and ears, and all the ways in which our senses are actuated and receive information. It's the soul is cooperating with and energizing, might be a better way to put it, animating and directing these processes of the body. But when death occurs and the body and the soul separate, the body stops, goes back to the earth, but the soul continues because it doesn't require that body to do the things that it does. That distinction that St. Thomas makes is very important, and I would argue it's unassailable. Not everybody pays attention to it. Not everybody, you know, sees it as particularly important. I happen to do so. So those are my thoughts on the issue. Thank you for offering me an opportunity to clarify. Appreciate the email. And I'll be right back.
0: 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Make a gift in any amount whatsoever, and that puts you in that family mode. We are looking for 100 people this hour. So far, 20 in, which means we still need 80 people. We'll join the family and make a gift in any amount. But if you can do a dollar a day, we have a very special gift for you today. It is a rosary ring. You know, it's always nice to have your rosary handy, easy to get to. You can keep this in your pocket or in your pocketbook. It's always going to be there. You don't have to worry about it breaking and the beads breaking or anything like that. It's going to stay in contact. It's a one-decade rosary ring. And it's been to some very special and holy places, including touching first-class relics of St. Maximilian Kolbe and St. Faustina. Drew took it on pilgrimage with them. We know that during the Drew Mariani show, they're going to go like hotcakes. So get it now before they are gone, because there is a limited number at relevantradio.com. on the app or at 877-291-0123.
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0: And we got a bell ringer. 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
2: Yes. Pledge Drive. Love it. Can't get enough of it. But we only get it only four times a year, Cyrus. Can you believe that? We have to make do only four times a year.
12: Keep going.
2: I will. That you can be sure of. 888-914-9149. Here is a note from Mac in New Jersey. And he says, I'm a teacher at an all-boys Catholic high school. I'm aware of an instance whereby there was a desecration of the Holy Eucharist. It was in a Catholic high school that has secularized leanings. Is there a formal process to notify the church? If so, what is likely to happen? Might there be an inquiry as a follow-up if the notification is ignored or dismissed? Is there a higher authority that might be sympathetic to this grave act? Well, without knowing exactly what happened, I can't say do this one thing, but I will offer a few scenarios. If you mean desecration, that somebody, let's say, you know, took a host at communion and left it in the pew, all right? Whoever can retrieve that, maybe you yourself did, you would bring it to the priest. Hey, I found what appears to be a consecrated host in the pew. Handle it that way. Let's say it was something worse than that. Let's say that there was something, and I don't even really want to kind of explore the possibilities, but if it was something more egregious than that, then you'd certainly want to tell the priest, tell the principal, put it in writing, let him know I'm aware of this. And you'd have to say, how are you aware of this desecration? How did you know about this? Is there a video, a picture? Is it the work around town? Is it somebody who showed you something? I mean, you'd need to be specific. You weren't specific with me, so I can't really evaluate it. And there are some levels of desecration where, of course, the bishop himself would get involved in that. So you would want to make the bishop known if it rose to that level, if it was something more than just, I found a consecrated host in the pew, that kind of thing. So without knowing anything more than what you told me, I can't give you anything more specific than that. But those are some of the scenarios that you might find recourse in. 888-914-9149. This is a note from Monica in Reno. She says, what is the online Catholic faith course for beginners? She said, you talked about, and I've had several emails from people asking me the same question. She wants to know a free online course that I mentioned at a basic or beginner level. And this had to do with a caller asking about her young adult children. She says, I searched through the podcast and I was unable to find this information. Please advise me. All right. Well, I'm pretty confident that it was the Christendom College free courses that are available for people online. And the best way to get all that information is go to christendom.edu. That's their website, Christendom, the T is silent, .edu. And that's where you can go and get not only information about these programs that they have, but also you can register for them. So all the information would be there. And if you, you know, if you have any trouble, just on the website, there's the contact info. Just call the number and just say, Patrick Madrid was sharing about the online programs that you have, the courses of study that you have that are free. Please send me more information. And the good people at Christendom College would be more than happy to do that. They'll take good care of you. They're good friends of ours, and we think very highly of them and their work. So Christendom.edu. Now, if that wasn't it, it may also have been the Beginning Apologetics books. It's not an online program, but Beginning Apologetics is a series of workbooks that go through at a beginner's level different topics on apologetics. And those are written by Jim Burnham, a layman, and Father Frank Chacon, obviously a priest. They've been around for, I don't know, 25, 30 years now, over 30 years, as a matter of fact, and they're just really very good, and I recommend them frequently. So that could be the other possibility. But between either or both of those, if you're interested in helping your young adult kids with that, I think that would be a great way to go. Tell the people at Christendom College that the Patrick Madrid Show sent you. Let's see. This is a note from Mary, and she's in Rhinelander, Wisconsin. So she says, my best friend, a lifelong Catholic, is conflicted about anything that is not specifically spelled out in the Bible. The issue is her niece's husband went through IVF to conceive two children. They no longer attend Mass because a priest told them they should not have done that. I tried to explain in my very imperfect way that what the church teaches on this. She says, where does it say that in the Bible? This sort of thing didn't exist when the Bible was written. I wish I could convince her to start listening to Relevant Radio, but at this point she won't. I have found the section of the Catechism which defines this as not being allowed, as it separates the conception of the child from the marital union. I have the Bible passage where Jesus says, whoever listens to you, listens to me. Whoever rejects you, rejects me. I'm not sure how else to present these facts. They seem quite obvious to me. Thanks for helping. Well, I'll do what I can to help you. And yes, I think Relevant Radio will be the ace in the hole. So if you can get this lady to listen to Relevant Radio, perhaps she could listen to this program, it would put her in a position to be able to hear the truth on this issue here and there and everywhere. You'll be hearing it on this program when it comes up. You'll hear them on the other programs from time to time. And these are all ways that we can help you help her. But in the meantime, you've done a very good job. You've done yeoman's work in trying to help her see that her requirement, her claim, where does it say you can't use IVF? Where does it say that in the Bible? And I think the distorted thinking that she has is that she assumes that if you can't show her in the Bible where it says, you can't have IVF, then therefore it's okay. And it doesn't logically follow, first of all. The first thing I would do if I were you would be, when you talk to her next, is to say, would you please show me where the Bible says that I have to prove everything from the Bible? What? Yeah, you're saying that I have to prove it to you from the Bible that IVF is immoral. Can you first show me where the Bible says I have to? And of course, she won't be able to. This is a presupposition in her own mind. that unless you can prove it from the Bible, I don't have to believe it. I don't have to go along with it. Because she doesn't want to believe it. Because she has a vested interest in wanting to protect this idea in her mind that what her daughter did was okay. Or her niece, in this case, was okay. And I understand you want to support your family member. That's true. But it seems like maybe she, at all costs, is trying to stave off or fend off any countervailing information that might lead her to assume that what they did was wrong. She doesn't want to go in that direction, so she's trying to make it impossible for you by giving you this impossible standard that the Bible itself doesn't teach. The Bible doesn't teach anywhere that you have to prove anything from the Bible. Point that out to her, number one. Number two, you could say that being racist is bad. Ask her if she agrees that being racist bad. She's probably going to say, yeah, it's bad. Can you show me in the Bible where it says that? She'll say, well, you know, I can show you where it says that we're all equal under God and all that. Yeah, but show me where it says being racist is bad. And it doesn't. And it doesn't have to. Ask her where the Bible teaches that using a nuclear weapon to incinerate a city and kill hundreds of thousands of innocent people is wrong. Show me that in the Bible. You can't, because the Bible doesn't say anything about using nuclear weapons. So my point is, and you're already on the right track, you want to use the general principles of morality that are present in the Bible, like thou shalt not kill, and bring up to her that the IVF procedure invariably involves killing those embryos that were fertilized as a result of the selection process. They didn't get chosen, so they're destroyed, or maybe they're put on ice. I can show you in the Bible, in Exodus chapter 20, where God says, thou shalt not kill. This involves killing. In fact, it involves more killing of unborn human beings in IVF than all the abortions, surgical abortions, in the United States year upon year. I can show you that. You can say, and I'll leave it at this because I have to take a break. You can say, I can show you where Jesus says that if you look at a woman with lust in your heart, you've already committed adultery with her. And without going into specifics, because I don't need to, because you already know that when it's the man's turn to provide what's necessary for IVF, he has to commit a serious sin. Directly contrary to what Jesus says. I can show you that. There's a lot more with problems with IVF. Those are just two. But here's how you can begin to pick apart this unreasonable claim that she's making to try to defend her illusion that this is okay. Because if you can't prove it to me from the Bible, I'm going to run with this thing and say that it's okay. These are the ways that you can begin that process. And by all means, I'm a nice guy. I don't bark and I don't bite. I keep things loose and I keep things light. So you can always invite her to give me a call, and I'll be happy to have a kind conversation with her on the topic. All right, quick time out. We have a miracle moment. Mary and I will be back in just a minute. Talk a little pledge drive. And you can call me at 888-914-9149.
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13: This is from Jim. And he says, hi, Patrick. I just wanted to say how much your radio program has changed my life. I could go into my whole story being 54 years old. There is too much to say. Instead, I will focus on the fact after 45 years, I finally went to reconciliation with your encouragement. Oh. That's nice.
2: 45 years away from the sacrament
13: 45.
2: Confession?
13: Yeah, 45.
2: Wow.
13: 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Mm-hmm. All right. I told him Patrick is helping me to straighten me out. Thank you for all you do. God bless you, Jim.
2: Well, thanks, Jim.
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0: We've got a very special gift available for you today and today only. It's the Our Lady of Częstochowa Rosary Ring, and it traveled on pilgrimage with Drew Mariani. 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We have Chris in Rolling Meadows, Illinois, Christine in Cumming, Georgia, Vicky in Pontiac, Illinois. A lot of folks coming in from Illinois, Chicago. We got you covered there with Catherine. 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
2: We have a little over 15 minutes on the clock right now for this hour of Pledge Drive. Keep in mind that this is Wednesday, of course. It's the middle of Pledge Drive. We have to reach our need of $3 million by the end of the day on Friday, just 2 days away. 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People like Jocelyn said yes. Jocelyn in Reed City, Michigan came in with a $10 gift. Thank you, Jocelyn. Thank you, Teresa in Menifee, California. I know right where you are, right off the 215 freeway. And Teresa came in with a $350 gift. 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Thank you, Rachel in Belen, New Mexico, for your $330 gift. 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Welcome to the family. And let's keep it coming.
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2: Good musical choices, Cyrus. I approve. Thank you. Muy bueno. Here's a note from Angela. She says, is it a requirement to bow before receiving communion? And she also adds, if you've already addressed this, I'm sorry. No need to be sorry. It's a topic that comes up from time to time, but it's a good question. So the custom in this country, as per the U.S. Bishops Conference, is that you receive Holy Communion standing. And it also stipulates that it's prescribed to show a sign of reverence to Jesus, and bowing, a profound bow, before receiving communion is what's prescribed. It's not mandatory, but it's recommended. Most people do that. Now, keeping in mind, of course, that prior to Vatican II, the custom was to receive Holy Communion kneeling, typically at an altar rail. And so that was the profound sign of reverence unto itself. And so having the bow at communion is, in essence, to make this sign of reverence to the Lord in lieu of receiving Holy Communion kneeling. That's really where this came from, because you wouldn't be bowing to the Lord if you're kneeling at the communion rail. Relatively few Catholic parishes in this country even have communion rails anymore. I think it is making a little comeback here and there, but not on the whole. So when you're at the average Catholic parish, typical Catholic parish, you'll walk forward and, yes, make a bow before receiving communion. So glad I could answer that for you. Thank you. This is an email that comes in from Elizabeth, and she's listening in Burlington, Wisconsin. And she says, she wrote me this yesterday, Taco Tuesday. She says, on which I am not eating tacos because I'm 61 hours into a 110-hour fast ending Thursday at lunch. This is a spiritual fast to help me prepare for a meeting this weekend as I near a filing for an annulment. When I can give a fast for something joyful, that joy takes over my heart and makes the fast that whole day bright and easy, like sharing that yoke upon your shoulders. She says, I'll call later today to make a pledge. I have so much to thank Relevant Radio for, really, for my soul. One day I'll email you about that. But she says, As I listen, I've decided to offer my fasting today and tomorrow. So she's still fasting right now. For the success of your pledge drive. With every announcement of that amount going up, it gives me such joy as I walk the sacrifice of this fast. Thank you, Relevant Radio family. And that's Elizabeth in Burlington, Wisconsin. Elizabeth, I am overcome with happiness and gratitude that you would offer your fast for us and for all God's people who are helped by Relevant Radio. What a beautiful thing. Thank you for that. I don't really have the right words to say thank you sufficiently, but thank you. And I want to make sure that everybody here at Relevant Radio reads your email. It's beautiful. And I realize you're probably pretty hungry right about now. So when you bite into your taco tomorrow, or whatever it is you're going to have, maybe it'll be a tostada, maybe it'll be a burrito, but whatever it is, I'm sure it's going to taste all the more delicious because you have offered up this sacrifice the way you did. Thank you for that. 888-914-9149. That number, by the way, to be on the air, it's the same number as every show. We are doing Pledge Drive right now, that's true, but we have space available for you if you'd like to be on the program. Cyrus, help me out here. I think I'm in a time warp. Okay, I was thinking we had to go to a break, but we have a little time. So we will keep going. Let's see. Nancy says, I pledged yesterday upon hearing about the free pilgrimage to England, Scotland, and Ireland. I donated again. However, should I win the trip, I want to give it to someone else. I hope there's a way to make that work. Even if my name is drawn, the powers that be will know what I want that I want them to draw another name, provided you alert them with my wishes. Here's how you do it, Nancy. If you are the lucky winner and your name is drawn because you made that pledge, yesterday, as a matter of fact, what you'll do is you'll talk to the people in our department that handles this, and they will be able to make the arrangements for you. How they'll do it, I don't know. And I don't want to presume to say that they'll do this or they'll do that, because that's their job and they take care of such things. But when the time comes, if you are the lucky winner, then you'll speak to them and you'll sort that out, and they'll make whatever arrangements that can be made. So don't you worry. It'll be easy peasy. 888-914-9149. I have a note here from Laura who says, I have a question on Mother's Day. I was missing my earthly mom and thinking about my spiritual mom, Mary, and I decided to write a note to her. I left it at the shrine. I believe that's the shrine of Our Lady of Champion. And she says, I'm sorry. It's a shrine that's at her parish church. She says, I left it at the shrine. And I lit a candle on Mother's Day. Was this okay to do? Absolutely, it's okay to do. She says, I was feeling very moved to do that, and I'm really missing my mom. Well, God bless you, Laura, and may your mother rest in peace. And it's a beautiful thing to do what you did, so please be at peace for that. I'm sure that your mom appreciates all of your prayers for her. And just think, someday in heaven, you'll be reunited. Please, God. I'll be right back.
0: We're in the final 6 minutes of this hour, and we still need a few folks to join us here, a few folks to join the family at relevantradio.com with the app or at 877-291-0123. That's 877-291-0123. 25 people in the next 6 minutes. We are that close. We are that close to making our call goal for this hour. But better yet, we are down to only needing another $12,000 to cross the mini goal of $1.1 million. You know, Drew yesterday, Drew Zilla was in full force. He He moved us $200,000 over the course of 2 hours. Yeah. Certainly the Patrick Madrid listeners can do 12 over the course of 5 minutes.
2: You'd think,
0: right?
2: Wouldn't you?
0: You think, right?
2: Yeah, I mean, Drewzilla, he just knocks down records left and right. And
0: I give up even trying to keep up with him, but we can set our own.
2: Yeah, I mean, it's amazing to behold. You just watch him in action, and there it goes. But I know that you are just as generous as anybody listening to Drew's program. I know that. And so I'm just appealing to you right now in your generosity, even if it's a small amount or if it's a large amount. Maybe it's a very large amount. Maybe you're ready to make that $10,000 or $25,000 gift. $5,000, $1,000, whatever it may be, this is the perfect time to do it because we're at the midpoint right now. Pledge Drive will end with our $3 million need hopefully being met by the end of the day on Friday. And we don't have a lot of time left to get there. Right now, Mary, we've got almost $1,088,000. So we're only a third of the way there. Mm-hmm. We got a lot of ground to cover.
0: But we can do it. We know God will provide. It's always in his time. RelevantRadio.com or the app is how you can cooperate with God's time. You can also call 877-291-0123. That's 877-291-0123. Thank you to Joanne in Kirkwood, Pennsylvania, for your generosity. Kelly in Wauwatosa, Wisconsin, a dollar a day. Laura in Newark, California, a dollar a day. Paul said, I'm going to step it up a little bit here. In Chicago, making a special gift of $500. All of you are getting the rosary ring, Our Lady of Chester. It's a one of a kind. The only place to get them is here at Relevant Radio. And the only day to get them is today. So make your gift of a dollar a day or more. We will send you this rosary ring along with any other gifts that you may qualify for. And this ring traveled with Drew on pilgrimage to many sacred locations, including Saint Maximilian Kolbe's cell in Auschwitz, the tomb of Saint Faustina, the birthplace of Saint John Paul II, and many more, giving it many spiritual connections and graces coming your way when you pray with this rosary ring. 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That's 877-291-0123. That screen's been doing some jumping and we're down to only needing another $10,000 to cross the mini goal of $1.1 million.
2: 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Thank you, Karen. Thank you, Kathleen, in New Oxford, PA. I know that little town. It's on the road to Gettysburg, if I'm not mistaken. I think I've been there before. Thank you, Kathleen, for your $365 online gift. And thank you, Jana, in Sulphur, Louisiana, for your gift of $20. No amount is too small. No amount is too large. So trust me, if you have a dollar, we will gratefully accept it. We will be very grateful to you if that's what you can help to help Relevant Radio. If you say, well, I got more than a dollar. I've got maybe $10,000. Perhaps you sold a home or you liquidated some stock or you retired and you're now in a windfall of prosperity that you didn't have before your retirement, whatever it may be, taxes, whatever it may be. If you're saying, I don't really know what to do with this money, I'd like to do something good with it. And we're here to tell you that you can do good by helping people come closer to the Lord, healing marriages, bringing people into a state of praying again, back to the sacraments again. This is what happens at Relevant Radio, right, Mary? We hear from people all day, every day about that. 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
4: All right, let's begin in prayer. In the name of the Father, and of the Son, and of the Holy Spirit, amen. Remember, O most gracious Virgin Mary, that never was it known that anyone who fled to thy protection, implored thy help, or sought thine intercession was left unaided. Inspired by this confidence, I fly unto thee, O Virgin of Virgins, my Mother. To thee do I come, before thee I stand, sinful and sorrowful. O Mother of the Word Incarnate, despise not my petitions, but in thy mercy hear and answer me, amen. In the name of the Father, and of the Son, and of the Holy Spirit. Amen. All right, we'll get into pledge drive stuff a little bit later. Mary will be joining me again. In the meantime, though, you can call and be on the air with your comment or question. I know I keep saying it, but people tune in and out, and they don't necessarily hear it. So just be aware, you can call and be on the air, and that's the number to call, 888-914-9149. In the meantime, though, we have some people that are getting ready to go on the air, so let's tackle a few more emails. This one comes in from Bernadette. And she's listening on the Relevant Radio app. This is a simple one. She says, pronunciation. Why isn't it pronounced Christendom? You've emphasized correctly, I know, that Christendom College is pronounced Christendom, not Christendom. But it gave me pause and made me wonder why on earth we don't say Christendom. Why in this circumstance don't we say it? Christ has a T and we pronounce the T, so are we mispronouncing it when we say Christendom? No, we're not mispronouncing it. I do understand your question, though. It seems a bit arbitrary. And in fact, there's a series of videos that this guy does. I see them on X all the time. And he's both the student and the teacher. He's at a whiteboard, and he's giving a series of examples of, you know, how do you say this word? And the guy says it correctly. And then it's a different word, but it's spelled identically, but a slightly different word, but it's pronounced differently. And it is actually hilarious because you realize just how arbitrary that guy, it seems so arbitrary that certain words that are identical in spelling to others, or at least very close, they would be pronounced differently. So we say Christendom with a silent T because some words in English have a silent T, like Christmas.
12: No.
4: You could say Christ Mass, but nobody says that. It's called Christmas, or soften, or castle, or fasten.
12: No.
4: Or listen.
12: No.
4: Or whistle.
12: No.
4: Or nestle.
12: No.
4: Or apostle.
12: No.
4: Or glisten.
12: No.
4: Or wrestle.
12: No.
4: Or rapport.
12: No.
4: See how it works? It just doesn't sound right if you pronounce the T. We don't say listen.
12: No.
4: We say listen. So in a nutshell, that's it. That guy's getting on my nerves. But he is funny, though. What is that guy's name? He does such
13: a good
4: job. I don't
13: know, but he's hilarious.
4: He is hilarious. Hilarious. Can you post one of those videos, please, Cyrus?
12: No.
4: The T in Cyrus is silent, by the way.
12: No.
4: Can you post one of those videos?
13: Moving on.
4: Post the video.
13: Yes, sir. Yes, sir.
4: Come on, man.
12: No.
4: Let's go to Danny in St. Louis. Hi, Danny.
14: Hey, Patrick. It's always an honor to speak with you.
4: I have a question
14: about the Ten Commandments. So there's been a few times I've been involved with this same individual. She's a Protestant friend of mine. And there's been a few times where she's explained to me that we really only need to follow two of the Ten Commandments because they encompass the rest of them. Now, I didn't really get the exact commandments that she was talking about, but she said it was one of the first couple commandments. Okay. Now, I wanted to ask, the question is, have you ever heard anything like that, any kind of argument like that? And if so, what would be a kind, caring way to refute that?
4: Well, she may be thinking of where Jesus says that the greatest of all the commandments is to love God with all your heart and mind and strength and will. And the second commandment is like the first, which is to love your neighbor as yourself. And then he says, all of the commandments are fulfilled in these. So one way to think of it is that these two are a summary of the Ten Commandments, or the Ten Words, as they're originally called in the Hebrew. And that is that the first three deal with God, and the remaining seven deal with our neighbor. So we do the things in the Ten Commandments as a way to fulfill our obligations toward God. So we don't have strange gods before him. We don't take the name of the Lord in vain. And we remember to keep holy the Sabbath. So those three deal with our relationship with God. And then the remaining seven, they give specific examples of what we can and cannot do, or should and shouldn't do with regard to our neighbor. So maybe that's what she was thinking of, that Jesus said that the first and the second commandment are the two greatest. But by saying that, he's not saying, okay, therefore you don't have to ignore the seventh commandment, thou shalt not steal, or the ninth commandment, thou shalt not covet thy neighbor's wife, because those are included in loving your neighbor. He's not excluding them. He's just giving a summary in one sentence of how all those things fit together. That sounds like what's going on here. What do you think?
14: Yeah, honestly, Patrick, I think you hit the nail right there on the head with some of the things I was able to hear from her. That does seem like that's the case. Mm-hmm. And so I think you really clarified that. That being said, would she technically be incorrect in saying, I'm not trying to start a fight with this person, but would she technically be incorrect in saying that, you know, basically those should be ignored, more or less. It's kind of how she was coming across.
4: Well, if she's under the misimpression that, for example, she can covet her neighbor's husband, because Jesus said, only those two great commandments, love God and love your neighbor. Well, it's an incoherent position, because that would be a sin against her neighbor. Not bearing false witness, she can't ignore that one, because it would be a sin against your neighbor. That's where, if maybe you can explain to her that the Lord's statement there is a summary of all the commandments. So this, of course, is in his statement about the least of the commandments, etc. But elsewhere, like, for example, when the rich young ruler approaches Jesus and says, what good must I do to enter into eternal life? This is in Matthew 19. What does Jesus say? He says, keep the commandments. And then the follow-up questions is, which commandments? And so then Jesus

0: Sure. Patrick, thank you kindly for all the explanation that you've given me. I just started reading your book. I'm on chapter one of Envoy for Christ, and Envoy for Christ, and I really appreciate it. And so thank you kindly for taking my call, and I wish you a wonderful rest of your day.
1: I appreciate that, Danny. And as a parting gift, I hope you enjoy the book, by the way, as a parting gift, I have an article on the Ten Commandments and why the Catholic Church numbers them the way it does. And that's free, as all of my articles are. 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Click on the links button, and then there you will see the Substack articles. And just scroll down in the archive to the one on the Ten Commandments. And you might even want to share that with her. It might be illuminating for her. Thank you, and hope you enjoy the book. Father Rocky has a quick message. Let's listen to that. Mary and I are going to be back for a minute to talk about Pledge Drive. Then we're going to go back to your phone calls. So Susan in Florida and all the others who are holding online, just be patient. I'll come to you as quickly as I can.
2: 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Today only, when you make your dollar a day gift, you'll receive two thank you gifts. The book, Practice of the Presence of God, and an Our Lady of Czeskohova rosary ring. Each rosary ring has been touched to the rosary rings Drew Mariani carried with him to sacred locations of St. Maximilian Kolbe's cell at Auschwitz, the tomb of St. Faustina, the birthplace of St. John Paul the Great, and more, giving them that spiritual connection. And Drew brought in his first-class relics of St. Kolbe and St. Faustina, and the rosary rings were touched to those as well. This compact silver-tone rosary features the image of Our Lady of Czeskohova on one side and the Relevant Radio name you trust on the reverse. 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
3: We want to say thank you. 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
1: Let's go!
2: Let's get back to the phones. The number is 888-914-9149. You can call that number. That's my number to be on the air, so give me a jingle. 888-914-9149. We'll start with Susan in West Palm Beach, Florida. Hello, Susan. I bet it's balmy and beautiful there today, isn't it?
3: Yeah. My question is, suppose the entire Bible and Jesus is the myth, then what?
2: Then I'd say let's all go home. Because if it's not true, then nothing is true. But it is true, and we can know that it's true. So I don't really worry about that eventuality. But if it were somehow proven true that Jesus was a myth, I'd say let's all go be hedonists. Because there'd be no point to any of this anyway. That's what I'd say.
3: Be hedonist. What is a hedonist?
2: Somebody who lives for pleasure alone.
3: How do you know it's true?
2: How do I know it's true? Well, there's so much evidence, number one. But even the evidence is not the main thing. The main thing is that God reveals himself to us and gives us the gift of faith. And it's a good thing that we also have evidence that we can point to. But looking at Jesus specifically, I guess that's what you're thinking of, would be, how do I know Jesus is true? I mean, I never saw Jesus. But I never saw Abraham Lincoln either, but yet I know Abraham Lincoln existed. How do I know that? Because there's evidence of eyewitness testimony. There are people who knew him and talked to him, the people who recorded what he did. And we can go much, much farther back than Abraham Lincoln. You know, how do I know that Julius Caesar existed? I never met Julius Caesar, but I have the documentary evidence from eyewitnesses and things that he said and did that other people verified. But there's something even more, Susan, that's more amazing about Jesus than any other historical figure, is that in addition to the eyewitness testimony and the corroboration from contemporaries, let's say, of the apostles who did not like Christianity, they didn't like it, they wanted to stop it, the Roman pagans, for example, and Jewish opponents of Christianity, who verified that, yes, indeed, Jesus did live and he did say these things, and they were hostile to Jesus and to Christianity, and even they talk about him. But there's something else that I find very powerful. Since you're asking, like, why do I personally hold this view? One reason, among many others, is that Jesus said he would rise from the dead, and nobody can do that. And yet Jesus did do it. Now, I didn't see him rise from the dead. That's true. But the people who did see him rise from the dead, they proclaimed this even in the face of persecution, even in the face of being whipped and put in prison and eventually hunted down like criminals. And when they were put in prison, they were executed in grisly, horrifying, very painful ways. And they knew that ahead of time. And so one powerful reason that I believe in Jesus and his resurrection is that the eyewitnesses were willing to suffer and die for what they knew to be true. And if they really knew, this is just a myth. Jesus didn't really rise from the dead, you guys. It's a great story. People get excited about it, but it didn't really happen. So for me, back to your question, Susan, is I can't get around the fact that you've got dozens, scores, hundreds of people who are willing to die, and there'd be no way to account for that, humanly speaking, unless it were really true. You can find people who might be convinced of a lie, but if these people really knew, he didn't really rise from the dead. That's just like this prank. It got out of hand. It didn't really happen. There's no way I'm going to die for something that I know is not true. I'm going to say, okay, right, I'm sorry. Didn't mean to get into all that detail. I admit, didn't really happen. Please put the sword down. That's what I would do. That's what you would do. That's what any normal person would do. So that's an added element of testimony to the fact that Jesus really did live. He really did die on the cross. He really did rise from the dead. Now, that's a short answer, but that's a big part of my answer. What do you think?
3: Well, I'm struggling, so.
2: Are you? How come? Tell me about that.
3: I guess I've been reading so much about, only God can forgive sin, and wondering if our Lord was really divine.
2: Uh-huh. What has been eating away at your... It sounds like you are a believer, maybe a Catholic, and you're going through a rough patch right now in your faith?
3: Yes.
2: Is it possible that you're consuming, I don't know, maybe YouTube videos or listening to podcasts that are nibbling away at your faith?
3: Well, I saw some things that was not of God like I know him. Mm-hmm. And it's really bothered me.
2: I can understand. Do you have a Catholic parish? You must have at least a couple Catholic parishes in the area, right?
3: Yes.
2: Now, are you a Catholic? I presumed you are, but I don't want to take anything for granted.
3: Yes, but I haven't been practicing recently.
2: Okay. I have a thought. Tell me what you think about this. What if you were to take some time during the day, if you've got some free time, and go to a local Catholic church and just sit in the quiet of the church? Jesus is there in the Blessed Sacrament, in the tabernacle. And you'll know that he's there because that votive lamp, the sanctuary lamp, will be lit. It'll be like a red glow, the candle. That's how you know that Jesus is in the tabernacle. I would suggest if you just go there by yourself, no agenda, and just sit there or kneel if you wish, and just pour your heart out to him. And just tell him, I'm going through doubts. I'm seeing things that are troubling me. I'm discouraged. Whatever those feelings are, I'm not trying to put words in your mouth. And just tell him, heart to heart, in no particular formula, and maybe sit there for a while and think about it, pray about it, and ask the Lord to help you. I think if you were to do that, and maybe keep doing it as often as you can, you're going to begin to be able to sort out some of these obstacles that are making you feel like you're blocked. I think that would go a long way toward helping. That's one suggestion. I'm hopeful that if you listen to Relevant Radio now, that you'll keep listening because we can help you as well. We're here to help. We're here to answer questions and things. And lastly, if you were to go back to church, which would be a wonderful thing, go to confession, make a good confession, get the graces that come to you from the sacrament, and then start receiving Jesus in Holy Communion again. It's going to strengthen you in many ways. So those are some thoughts. What do you think, Susan?
3: Yeah, I thought about that. Maybe I'll do that.
2: I think it would help. Do you have any Catholic friends or family in your life nearby that you can get together with and maybe ask them to help support you with conversation and prayer, that kind of thing?
3: I have Catholic friends. I don't know that they would understand what I'm going through.
2: Fair enough. Fair enough. Well, I understand, and I will be praying for you in a special way, Susan. Don't let the doubts get you down. I mean, we all have doubts now and then. That's human. But Jesus is real. He really loves you. He really died on the cross for you. He really wants you to be happy. Maybe you should unplug from some of the media that you're getting. It's kind of like junk food. Bad for the body, bad for your health spiritually. That could help. A detox program like that could help, you know?
3: I don't really go on that.
2: Okay, that's good.
3: But thank you. I didn't expect your answer as far as giving up and just living for pleasure.
2: Yeah, I guess that wasn't an unexpected answer, that if Jesus isn't real, nothing is real. And it, what a hopeless, terrible, bleak world we would be living in with no meaning and nowhere to go. But he is real, and he loves you, and he's beckoning you. So please keep listening, Susan. Please keep hang in there, okay?
3: Okay. Maybe
2: call me back in a couple of weeks. Let me know how you're doing.
1: 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That is exactly why we do what we do here at Relevant Radio. Thank you so much, Susan, for calling in today.
2: Yes.
1: And we are all praying for you. 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
2: 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And we just caught a glimpse of a lady who's in a lot of pain, she's in doubt, she perhaps in some way in a kind of crisis, and she was able to turn to Relevant Radio. 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
9: I have long been unable to understand the atheist in this world of so much beauty. And I've had an unholy desire to invite some atheists to a dinner and then serve the most fabulous gourmet dinner that has ever been concocted. And after dinner, ask them if they believed there was a cook.
2: Good old Ronald Reagan. Missed that guy. 888-914-9149. Let's go to Mary in Georgia. Hi, Mary. Hello, Mary. Mary's not ready. Okay, well.
10: Hello there.
2: Maybe Charles in charge can get Mary sorted, and we'll come back to her in a moment. In the meantime, we'll go to Todd in Illinois. Hello, Todd.
11: Hello, Patrick. How are you today?
2: Doing well, thank you.
11: Thank you. Well, thank you for taking my call and for all that you do. I listen on a regular basis, and I know you're a father of several children and a grandfather. So
2: yeah.
11: My call today is I'm looking for some possible advice and an opinion on a situation that I'm encountering. So
2: Okay. My
11: wife and I are about to become first-time grandparents.
2: Congratulations. It's going to change your life.
11: Well, thank you.
2: In so many beautiful ways.
11: Well, we're definitely looking forward to it and very excited. So to kind of set the scene a little bit, my son and daughter-in-law, they're in their mid-20s. And just the other day, we got a text message from my son saying, and it was basically more of a chart laying out all of the boundary lines that we have to obey, I guess, more or less, as grandparents, which, quite honestly, when I read it, I immediately became angry, and my wife became very upset, obviously, because the boundary lines were more along the lines of you can't kiss the baby, you can't hold the baby, you can't almost look at the baby.
2: Yeah.
11: So it was a little off-putting, and you know, definitely not the way that we raised our three kids. So, again, it was very, very upsetting, but at the same time, we didn't react. We just kind of, you know, let it lay, but didn't really know how to respond or if we should even respond. You know, obviously, they're, you know, first-time parents, and, you know, we want to respect that, but just didn't know how to approach that situation.
2: I can understand why. I would be offended and irked in the same way. So I have a few thoughts on this. One is that it's inappropriate for your son and his wife to be instructing you and your wife how to be parents, because you raised him and he's doing just fine. and your style of parenting worked just fine. And he's the proof positive. He's exhibit A that you and your wife know how to be good parents. And I'm pretty confident you probably kissed him when he was a baby, and he's no worse
11: for the
2: wear.
11: I couldn't wait for my parents to get there and love on my kids.
2: Right. So it's inappropriate, it's disrespectful, it's presumptuous, although I suspect that your son and his wife don't fully comprehend just how obnoxious that behavior is. They think in their minds that they're doing something cautious and careful and wise. And I don't, you know, I don't begrudge any parent seeking to do the right thing by his child. But it's inappropriate and disrespectful. And maybe they can't see that right now, but it is. So I think your non-reaction might be just the best reaction. And you can, you know, if you kiss the baby and they say, hey, wait a minute, we said you can't kiss the baby. You could say, yeah, but I didn't agree to anything. You know, this is, you know, an artificial set of rules that we never used and you turned out just fine. We know how to take care of babies. We know how to kiss a baby. Besides, we have a right to, this is our grandchild. We have a right to show love and affection to our grandchildren. I am going to go out on a limb here, Todd, and tell you where I think this is coming from. This is coming from TikTok, Instagram, and YouTube, and it's part of a rash of people who put these videos out there, and they, you know, present themselves as authorities, or they've got, you know, particular insights. And these young people, not just the young people, but these young people, they watch these videos and they learn these sort of pseudo lessons or pseudo wisdom that they then try to replicate. I've seen this before, including something as oddball as, you know, don't kiss a grandchild. It's silly. Now, if you're riddled with disease, that's a different story, but you clearly are not.
11: Sure.
2: So the pseudo wisdom, pseudo intellectual, here's the real way that you need to do it. It's a real problem because they're watching the stuff on their phones and they're making these decisions based upon this pseudo information, pseudo knowledge. And it's a real shame. I don't know how you prevent that from happening other than to tell your son and daughter-in-law, look, not everything that glitters is gold, and just because some person shows up on Instagram or TikTok with a video telling you how you should do things, don't fall for a lot of these things because they don't know, and human experience tells you otherwise. So,
11: well, when I first read the text message, I could tell you it didn't even sound like the wording that my son would create. It was just I could tell it was not his words.
2: Yeah.
11: And then it was followed by this chart that they got from, I don't know, somewhere online or somewhere that listed like 8 or 10 different boundary lines as a grandparent that we have to follow. And it really got me angry.
2: Of course.
11: But I didn't want to respond in that way because I didn't want to create I just didn't know how to respond at the time, but I knew anger at the time wasn't probably the best thing.
2: Yeah. I suppose there will come a time when you can, when you're not feeling anger in the moment, you can say, look, you guys, you know, we're not here to play games with you. You know, we're your parents or your grandparents or grandparents of the baby. And we're going to love you and love our grandchildren the way human beings have since time immemorial. And are we going to kiss the baby? Sure we are. And this silly chart of rules is not something that we're governed by. Now, be prepared, because some people they're immature enough. I hope your son and daughter-in-law are not this immature, but some people are immature enough to play emotional blackmail with you. And if they don't get their way, right, to say, well, then you don't get to see your grandchild, which is a horrible...
11: You're not obeying our rules.
2: Right, which is a horrible... And I would argue even under some circumstances, a sinful infringement upon your right to see your grandchildren. So let's hope that they're not that immature and that selfish. But if it comes to that, I recommend that you try to find an accommodation without capitulating to this unreasonable and disrespectful claim that you have to follow this chart of rules that they got off some podcast or some website or something like that. If you can,
11: yeah, completely hit me out of left field, because that's not the way that we raised our three kids, and didn't see this coming, a million miles away.
2: Yeah, it's a fad. I can tell you, I've seen it before. It's a fad, and it's something new. When Nancy and I mean, just going back in time now, when we were newlyweds and we had little kids, going 45 years back, this was unheard of. Nobody was saying, "Hey, don't let your parents kiss the grandkids." This is coming from the online world of these pseudo gurus who are, it seems to me that this is proof positive that they don't know what they're talking about by drawing up these kinds of things.
11: So, well, Patrick, that really helps. I know you have a lot of calls, and I really appreciate your opinion and guidance on that. So I think we'll stay the course and follow kind of in those footsteps.
2: I affirm your reaction. I do. I feel your pain, and I can tell you I would have the same reaction if that were to be the case, for me. So stand your ground, stay the course, and I'm sure things will, in the end, hopefully work out smoothly. Let us pray. And by the way, a word to you young people, if I may be so bold. Not everything that glitters is gold. Not every person who's producing a video and here's what you need to do and you better do this and don't let your parents kiss the baby. Knock it off. Knock it off. Just unplug from that silliness. Your parents raised you just fine. You turned out just fine. Your parents kissed you when you were a little baby. Your grandparents kissed you when you were a little baby. It will be fine. Don't overprotect your children. You're doing them a disservice. You're doing your parents a disservice. And you're being disrespectful. And you're being immature. I hate to put it that way, but it's true. Your parents love you. Your parents are wise. Your parents have experience. It's going to be okay. Don't listen to these dime a dozen gurus with their pseudo-scientific advice. Ignore that and do the right thing. And I'll be right back.
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2: We'll go next to Gino in Stone Bank, Wisconsin. Hi, Gino.
12: First of all, thank you. 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And I was confirmed almost 4 years ago on Pentecost Sunday after being a lifelong Catholic. And I just have such a debt of gratitude to you.
2: 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All glory to God, though. 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
1: 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It is Our Lady of Częstochowa Rosary Ring that went on pilgrimage with Drew to sacred locations throughout Europe, and it's been touched to many blessed places, including first-class relics of St. Maximilian Kolbe and St. Faustina. 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
2: Yes, I'm looking at the donations coming in right now, and it's really interesting to see that people are stepping forward, especially in a time right now where there's financial uncertainty. The price at the pump is getting higher and higher. 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Price of eggs has gone up. 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But this is the time to do it. Today's right in the middle of Pledge Drive. We have to be wrapped up at the end of the day on Friday.
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2: Okay, continuing with our phone calls. If you'd like to be on the air, there's still time. 888-914-9149. Let's go next to Los Angeles and talk to Sarah. Hello, Sarah.
15: Hello, Patrick.
2: Hi.
15: You know, I know the grandparents said that they did not raise their son like that, and I think it's coming maybe from the mother. And my experience with something like that, my mom didn't allow people to hug us. I mean, it was because we figured out that she was, something happened, something bad happened to her. And that was her way of protecting us. And, you know, there's people that are really like afraid of germs, and they feel like, oh, if, you know, they're kissing them, then they're going to be sick all the time. But it has to do with something she went through, I'm sure.
2: Right. I have no doubt that in some cases that may well be the case. And that's a valid reason. But it can be taken to extremes. And what the gentleman who called a minute ago seemed to be describing was an example of that, where under ordinary circumstances, the vast majority of people are going to be just fine. And yes, if there's something objectionable, either about the health or the behavior of a grandparent, that's different. And we can find situations where there may need to be actual boundaries that are set, but those are relatively rare. And
15: oh,
2: so
15: yes. No, that's all for the grandparents. I feel so bad for them. I love my grandkids, and oh, that would just break me.
2: Yeah, and understandably so. I hear what you're saying, Sarah. So when people, you know, presume to give boundaries for grandparents, and these are things you should never do, like you should never, what were some examples? You should never give advice to your grandchildren. That's ridiculous. If you're a grandparent, you have a right to give advice to your grandchildren. It's not off limits. They're your grandchildren. If you want to offer physical affection to your grandchildren, you have that right. You have the right to maybe give a hug or give a kiss if you wish to do so. Now, not every grandchild is going to want that, and you just roll with it. So you may have a grandchild who's not interested in giving a hug or is not feeling affection. Okay, that's life. You just deal with it as it is. But for some, you know, Poindexter with a website to tell you that you cannot offer to show physical affection to your grandchildren is absurd. It's absurd. So all I'm saying is you've got these people who are they to tell you what you can do in terms of reasonable, everyday, basic human interactions with your grandchildren? They have no authority whatsoever. And just because they have strong ideas about different things doesn't mean you are in any way obligated to follow them. Rather, follow common sense, follow the rule of law, obviously, and follow the golden rule. Do unto others as you would have them do unto you. And if you do that, you're going to do fine, as have all of human history can attest to in terms of grandparents in a healthy, happy, loving way interacting with their grandchildren. Let's go to Anna in La Puente. Good morning, Anna.
16: Hi, good morning. I didn't expect to be on. I was just going to leave a comment.
2: Well, you are on. Do you want to talk with me or no?
16: Oh, yes.
2: Uh-huh. Okay.
16: Thrilled to be on your program.
2: Thank you. Welcome.
16: I listen to your program.
2: Good to have you here. Thank you.
16: And normally I'm at Mass, but I missed my ride. I'm a great-great grandmother.
2: Wow.
16: And this is my my own experience. You know, my children were loved and kissed by anyone and everyone who came near them. And having worked in a preschool and kindergarten situations, the children who were most watched over, taken care of, they were not allowed to get dirty, they were not allowed to get messy, were not allowed to play in the sand pile, were rarely allowed to touch the blocks and the toys that all the other children touched. They were the first ones to would come down with the flu, colds, whatever was going around. They were the first ones that got sick, and the ones who stayed sick the longest. So those parents need to know that their child needs to be exposed to, you know, safely to as many people as possible.
2: That's a good point, and that's like folk wisdom right there.
16: Yes.
2: I love being a parent. I love for other parents what they're going through and the fact that they have children. It's a beautiful thing. But some people get caught up in these unnecessary rules and like hovering over their children and trying to control every last little detail. It's bad for the kids in the long run when parents do that.
16: Mm-hmm. Right. I mean, I remember my kids went out and they better be back before it gets dark, but that was about it.
2: Now, before I go, Anna, I have to take a break in just a minute, so forgive me, but please tell me how many grandchildren, and how many beautiful great-grandchildren do you have?
16: Okay. Well, I only had 3 children because the machinery broke down.
2: Okay.
16: But from the 3 grandchildren, I have 8 grandchildren and 1 great-great-grandchildren.
2: Beautiful. What a beautiful testimony to God's blessings through children and grandchildren. Well, God bless you, Anna. Thank you. You sound like you're a great mom, grandma, and great-grandma. Thanks for calling. Can you believe this is the middle point of Pledge Drive? Hard to believe, but here we are. Mary's going to tell us what we need to do between now and the top of the hour.
1: 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I promise you can't pick this up anywhere else. It's Our Lady of Częstochowa. It's traveled many sacred places with Drew Mariani on pilgrimage, including touching the first-class relics of St. Maximilian Kolbe and St. Faustina. And it's yours for $1 a day. 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
2: We are down to the last 4 minutes and change here for this hour, and then that'll be it for Mary and Cyrus and me. This is Wednesday, middle point of Pledge Drive. We have a $3 million need that we're trying to get to between now and the end of the day on Friday. And so that's why we're asking you with a sense of urgency to step in right now and to help us, because we need you. 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
2: We now have about 3.5 minutes left in this hour, and then we have to hang things up. And the next crew will be coming on here momentarily. 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
4: 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I've been listening to you and Relevant Radio for about 6 months now. 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I came across Relevant Radio, and it was your show that was on, Patrick. And it just
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4: It touched me. Yeah, it was just wonderful. And it's been your Relevant Radio. And I got the app right after that, and I've been listening every day ever since, and it's become a vessel for me if I need to pray or something like that. 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Yeah, it's been wonderful. 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
4: 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You're my favorite. You and Cyrus are my favorite. Drew's great. Father Simon, everybody's great.
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10: Welcome to The Inner Life, the show chocked full of spiritual direction and guidance for your faith life. We're just about at our halfway point in our Spring Pledge Drive, inviting you to join the family. So let's begin this hour with a memorare. Please pray with me. In the name of the Father, and of the Son, and of the Holy Spirit. Amen. Remember, O most gracious Virgin Mary, that never was it known that anyone who fled to thy protection, implored thy help, or sought thy intercession was left unaided. Inspired by this confidence, I fly unto thee, O Virgin of Virgins, my Mother. To thee do I come, before thee I stand, sinful and sorrowful. O Mother of the Word Incarnate, despise not my petitions, but in thy mercy hear and answer me. Amen. In the name of the Father, and of the Son, and of the Holy Spirit. Amen. It is May, as I'm sure you're aware, which means that it's Mary's month. Of course, at Relevant Radio, we're always about honoring our Blessed Mother, but she gets some special attention during the month of May. Today, particularly being May the 13th, it's the feast day of Our Lady of Fatima. Each of the Marian apparitions in history, of course, have given us a deeper understanding of her Immaculate Heart, and the apparition we honor today is no exception. In Fatima, Portugal, the Blessed Virgin Mary appeared 6 times to 3 shepherd children, Lucia, Francisco, and Jacinta, between May 13th and October 13th. She came with a message from God. She promised the whole world would be in peace, that many souls would go to heaven, if only her requests were listened to and obeyed. We'll get into it today on the program as we discuss Our Lady of Fatima, who, by the way, our producer Thomas has made the honorific patroness of the inner life. Joining us as our spiritual director today is Father John Eckert. Father Eckert's the pastor of Sacred Heart Catholic Church in Salisbury, North Carolina, and director of vocations for the Diocese of Charlotte. Father, welcome back to The Inner Life. Good to have you with us, and happy feast day to you.
9: Patrick, thanks so much. Yeah, it's one of my favorite feast days of the year. And yeah, it's always good to be with you and Thomas.
10: I know you have a profound devotion to Our Lady of Fatima and a personal connection there as well. Why don't you tell us a little bit about your own personal connection with Our Lady of Fatima, Father?
9: Absolutely. So I'm blessed to come from a family that lives the faith well. I always like to say that my parents were so good when I was growing up about not making us kids go to Mass, but they made us want to go to Mass. Mm. And my grandparents are very faithful. I mean, some of my earliest memories of my Grandpa O'Brien, he was already retired by the time I came along. He passed away when I was only 10, but he used to make rosaries in his retirement. And part of the big thing that he would do was it was part of a group that would send the rosaries on to Russia. So I like to credit him with the fall of communism, you know, along with so many others. And,
10: nice.
9: You know, so just like that was, it was part of the life and around, and just praying the rosary and devotion to our Blessed Mother has just always kind of been there in my life. And then, you know, 9 years ago now, we came up on the 100th anniversary of the apparitions at Fatima, yeah. As it was this day back in 1917 that our Blessed Mother first appeared to Saints Jacinta and Francisco and Venerable Lucia. And, you know, so in 2017, I'm a priest. I was invited to go on a pilgrimage to Fatima, and unfortunately, I was not able to go. I was already scheduled. I say unfortunately, we priests, we have it so hard. Sometimes we get to do some pretty amazing things. I had already scheduled to go on a pilgrimage to the Holy Land that year. So I told the wonderful lady that invited me, her name's Mary Sample, has become a dear friend, said, I can't go, but our parochial vicar at the time could go with her. And he did, and he came back on fire with just everything for the message of Fatima, and especially the first Saturday devotions, which I hope we get to talk a little bit more about here soon.
10: Yeah.
9: And so we really implemented first Saturdays at Sacred Heart in Salisbury, where I'm so blessed to be the pastor. And then the next year, in 2018, I was able to go on this pilgrimage. And it was with a group that's a lay association affiliated with a religious order there in Portugal. The religious order is called the Aliança de Santa Maria. Their charism is spreading the message of Fatima. And in fact, their mother superior has become a good friend of mine, Sister Angela de Coelho. She's wonderful. She was the postulator of the cause for sainthood of Saints Francisco and Jacinta. She's the vice postulator for Sister Lucia. And so getting to know her wonderful sisters, they're one of the fastest growing religious orders in Portugal. And so since 2018, I've been back several times, basically on a pilgrimage a year ever since, like leading folks from the diocese and a lot of people from the Diocese of Arlington, Virginia. I even went over by myself one time just to be there and take it all in. And wow. The beautiful thing about Fatima, it's kind of like if you've ever talked to anyone who's been to Assisi, there's something special about the place itself. Like it just feels peaceful. And I like to say, too, that Fatima, I think, is the easiest place in the world to pray the rosary. You pray, it's like, you know what, let's just go around again. Like, I'm just ready for the next one. And the beautiful thing, too, is you've got the shrine there where the apparitions happen. And already in 2026, there have been, I think, like 1.2 million visitors, which is up from last year. And so, you know, you have all these people that come at the same time. You just get a couple hundred yards away from the shrine, and it's back to that sort of rural, provincial setting that was like it was for the shepherd children. You know, as they're, nice. As they're taking the sheep out, and you can walk from the shrine to where they grew up in a little town called Algestrel, and to go there and just to be out in the country and, you know, to hear sheep and just to smell, you know, wood burning fires coming from fireplaces. And you can walk to their parish church of St. Anthony's where the three shepherd children were baptized. Like to be able to do that and just be there and, you know, just kind of rest, you know, in the peace of Christ, the peace that our Blessed Mother wants to draw us into evermore. And there's just something so beautiful about that place. And she takes us by the hand and leads us to her Son more and more, just like she did for those three wonderful children 109 years ago.
10: Wow, that sounds fantastic. Thank you for that summary, Father. That's so great. Father John Eckert with us today, and we're talking Our Lady of Fatima. Let's open up the phone lines and let's invite people in to give their own experiences. If you've been there, if you've been to Fatima, would you agree with everything the Father says, that it's an easy place to pray the rosary, that there's something special about the place itself? Give us a call and join the conversation at 888-914-9149, 888-914-9149 is our toll-free studio line, sponsored by the Catholic Order of Foresters. 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We'll get into much more of the conversation on Our Lady of Fatima and what it means for your spiritual life today. But let's take a moment now to listen to a message from Executive Director and CEO of Relevant Radio, Father Rocky.
11: Hi, this is Father Rocky. Today only, when you make your dollar-a-day gift, you'll receive two thank you gifts: the book, Practice of the Presence of God, and an Our Lady of Czeskohova rosary ring. Each rosary ring has been touched to the rosary rings Drew Mariani carried with him to sacred locations of St. Maximilian Kolbe's cell at Auschwitz, the tomb of St. Faustina, the birthplace of St. John Paul the Great, and more, giving them that spiritual connection. And Drew brought in his first-class relics of St. Kolbe and St. Faustina and

0: can happen. You can't prove it every time. You can't catch them every time. You weren't there every time. There's only one certain way to know a kid is lying. He has to have an 8-year-old sister. Father, I have some information you might be interested in. I've written it down in a binder in triplicate, one for you, one for Mom, one for the attorney, about a boy whose name begins with L. Linus. 877-573-7825. That is the number. Come on, give me a call. I would love to hear from you. 877-57-EQUAL. That is the number.
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0: Very, very nice to have you here on The Doctor Is In, my producer man, and today also call screamer, dual role, Andrew Krucek, father of John and Audra Rose. Audra Rose is, Andrew, as I understand it, Audra Rose is 13. I expect you to be calling me more now, a lot more. And then, of course, John. Is John 10 or 11, Andrew? He might still be on the phone, so I don't know if I can get him. 10 or 11 for John? Yeah, he must be on the phone. He's either on the phone or he doesn't listen, something like that. Michael from Spokane, as I exhibit my cosmopolitan awareness of geography and proper pronunciations of cities, even though Spokane is spelled Spokane, the Spokane word. Hi, Michael. How are you?
1: Spokane. Good, Doctor. Thanks for taking my call. I'm sorry about your friend passing on this feast day of Our Lady of Fatima. One of my questions is, have you accepted your humility trophy yet, humility award trophy?
0: No, sir. I can't. I toyed with it, but I never said anything out loud. Nobody knew I was thinking about going and getting it. But once you go and get it, you lose it. I mean, that's the tricky stuff with humility. Humility is the only virtue that if you think you have it, you don't have it. I mean, that I think God designed it that way. It's tricky stuff, this humility. It really is. And then one of the things that I've been able to be so humble about is that I don't acknowledge that I'm humble there. If I would, then it certainly, I mean, there are people waiting in the wings to catch me.

0: speaking okay. something with a little pride to it, and I refuse. I just refuse.
1: Well, you know, Doctor, pardon me for interrupting. I missed your monologue yesterday on peace, and I know I have to go to confession now, but what gives me peace is going to confession and to receive the actual Eucharist, the Holy Eucharist, the body of Christ, not a symbol, the actual body of Christ. My question, too, is on humor in our lives. I was thinking of the movie Harvey, The Invisible Rabbit, with Jimmy Stewart in it, talking to the invisible rabbit, which no one else could see. So how does humor play roles in our lives, religious or otherwise?
0: Let me preface that for a moment. Some decades ago, my wife and I were out in L.A., and we were like tourists driving through Beverly Hills, looking at these houses. And it's interesting, just as a sidelight, some of these houses in Beverly Hills are nowhere near as big as some of the houses in the allotments that are in my area. Some of these things in the allotments are hotels. That said, we're driving down the street, and there's an elderly gentleman walking two dogs, two big dogs. You know who it was?
1: No.
0: Jimmy Stewart. And I said, Mr. Stewart, you are a fine actor, sir. And he said, why, thank you. And I guess word has it that Jimmy Stewart was one of the most decent human beings in Hollywood. So that all said, back to your question about humor. I find that self-effacing humor, if you can do it, if you can laugh at yourself or even make jokes about yourself, you talk about your own frailties, your own fumbles, whatever it is attractive to people. They like that. Mm-hmm. It tells them you're not taking yourself not only too seriously, but you're not taking yourself as superior to them. And people who can't laugh at themselves, that's a pretty good sign of a lot of insecurity. Right. Or people who can't take being teased. If you're teased, and it's goodwill teasing, you know, somebody will say to me on this program, well, you're just sarcastic. And I said, I don't think I'm sarcastic. I think I tease a lot. But sarcasm has a bite to it. Teasing is humor. Also, the ability to, you don't have to be easy to laugh to enjoy humor. You can truly get reward in humor, and you don't have to guffaw. For example, sometimes I'll see stuff on the internet, and I'll look at it, and I'll turn to my wife, and I'll say, now that is funny. But I'm not sitting there busting a gut. I'm just going, that is funny. It's kind of an appreciation. I appreciate the creativity in that humor. I write books, Michael, and writing books is the hardest thing I've ever done, by far. That's harder than benching 300. So that said, it takes a while when I write to come up with a humorous way to say it without trivializing it. I can write a narrative relatively quickly, because I've been writing for 40 years, but to make it Paul Harvey-like in its turn of the phrase or in its humor, that takes a lot of work. And I have to go over something maybe 5, 8, 10, 12 times before the proper humor will hit me. Humor that comes across not necessarily trivializing, but makes the point in a gentle but laughable way. That takes work. It really does. Well, thank you. This is a nice chance for me to kind of pontificate on humility and humor. I think it's going to be in my next book there, Michael. My Life in Humility and Humor. Yeah, yeah. Thanks, Michael. Thank you for the call, my friend.
1: All right,
0: Doctor. All righty. Bye. Okay. Oh, gosh. Do I pontificate or bloviate? I'd like to think I am somewhat magniloquent in my badinage. Brian from Columbus, Ohio. Great station down there. St. Gabriel's. Great. What a neat station that is, Bill Messerly and all the gang down there. That is some fine people. We're talking to Bill again to maybe come back down to Columbus to shoot the TV show because they had such a fun time with us when we were down there. Hi, Brian.
2: How you doing?
0: Hello there. Oh, good, sir. Thanks.
2: Hey, so I heard you talking yesterday. I don't know if it was a throwback or not, but a caller had called in, was talking about the medication guanfacine. And my son, he's 12 years old. Mm-hmm. He's on two different medications for his ADHD, and he's on the spectrum. And one of them is the guanfacine. And that one is actually also used for adults with high blood pressure. So it does lower blood pressure to control some focus. And the other medication that he's on is called dexmethylphenidate. Now, dexmethylphenidate is a stimulant, and I've been doing some research on it because I'm not so much keen on the stimulant use, and I've been reading some research, and there are studies that have been saying, or for the past 2 years I've been telling the doctor, hey, there's some research out there that's talking about developmental delays with long-term use of this stimulant. And so it just struck a chord last week's doctor visit, and he's now kind of speaking my language, and he's like, yeah. He's like, you know, their studies are now showing that there are some growth delays, and my son is only like in the 25th percentile range, and he's tall and lean, and his appetite suppressed from the stimulant as well, but his mother is defiant in it, and she doesn't manage him too well. For years she's just kind of thrown the iPad in front of him and doesn't engage him in a lot of outside activities, and we're divorced and actually working on getting my annulment right now. But the doctor's talking about, you know, yeah, let's get him on a break, and she doesn't want to do it. And my question to you is, you know, how can I go about that and trying to get her to see, you know, there's...
0: What kind of relationship do you have with her?
2: It's not good, honestly, doctor. She,
0: So whatever you say, she doesn't buy. Whatever you say, she doesn't buy.
2: Exactly, yeah.
0: And she apparently doesn't buy what the doctor says because, in her mind, this kid is just difficult and this medication makes him less difficult. That's how she sees it.
2: Well, she used to be on board with everything. She said she was like, you know, the professionals know what they're doing up until this came. And, you know, my son, he's getting straight A's in school, and he's in a regular gen ed setting.
0: You know? Brian, I'm going to have to cut you off for a second. Stay there through the break because we have about 8 seconds until both of us get cut off.
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4: When we refer to our Father who art in heaven, are we talking to a God who is far removed from us? On the contrary, says the Catholic Catechism, we are talking to a Father who is close to humble and contrite hearts. We assert that God is in the hearts of the just, as he is in his holy temple. He is in heaven, his dwelling place. The Father's house is our homeland. Sin has exiled us, but conversion of heart enables us to return to the Father, to heaven. Christians are in the flesh, but they do not live according to the flesh. They spend their lives on earth, but are citizens of heaven. This is Peggy Stanton, and this has been the Order of Malta's Minute with the Catechism.
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5: 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For there is no love, he said, put love, and you will find love. He died in 1591.
6: For more about the Doctors of the Church, Visit doctorsofthechurch.com.
0: The bottom of the hour here. And at the bottom of the hour, typically I re-invite folks to call in because we have a lot of lines and there's a pretty good chance we'll get to you. Many people say, if I can't call in at the top of the show, I don't ever call in because I'm not going to get talked to. That's not true. You have equal chances of getting talked to. So the number is 877, and I realize I didn't give it out at the top of the program, I don't think. 877-573-7825. 877-57-EQUAL. Now, I'm talking from Brian. I'm talking to Brian from Columbus, Ohio. He's commenting on a call from yesterday. A young man was on medication, and I'm not all that familiar with that medication and its effect. He says, "Is it guanosine? Is that what you called it? Because I know that's a peptide, but I didn't see how it was used for ADHD diagnoses. Is that the right word there, Brian? Guanosine?
2: No, guan, GUANFACINE, guanfacine.
0: Oh, all right. Well, let me look at that then here. Let me just check that out there. Guanfacine. Okay, this shows you my ignorance in keeping up with all S-A-S-I-N-E. Guanfacine. Guanfacine. Okay. It's with an F. All right. Let me see what we got with the what it says here. Generic medication. Uses, side effects. WebMD. WebMD is, it's a really, oh, okay. We got my doctor friend from down in Columbus. He is always keeping an eye on me. He says it's a very old drug. Okay, Will, can you call in, Will, in a little bit and give us a scoop on this if you get a chance. Okay, so it's apparently used as an option for treating someone who has been diagnosed. Notice I didn't say someone with. I said someone who has been diagnosed with ADHD, attention deficit hyperactivity disorder. Now, here's what I see, Brian. Here's what you alluded to. An awful lot of kids, I think an over amount of kids, and there are surveys that back this up, are being placed on these medications because they are exhibiting... Oops, that shouldn't happen. All right, take care of that. Because they are exhibiting impulsive behavior problems. Now, you described your wife, your ex-wife, as saying, as allowing a lot. And therefore, this young man perhaps has developed some behavioral habits that are frustrating people all around him. And his ability to either attend, not to be so easily distracted, or impulsive, whatever particular type of attention deficit he has, is likely, probably more often than not, if the case can be made, to be diagnosed with ADHD and to get the drug. Now, that said, you have a doctor who's telling you that, one of the side effects here could be some slowness, slowing down of his growth. And appetite suppression. Perhaps some sleep problems. Your ex-wife doesn't agree, flat out. She doesn't want you interfering on how she's raising him. How often do you have him, Brian?
2: She and I have him 50-50, 1 week on, 1 week off.
0: Okay.
2: And actually, doctor, he's doing real good now. Like, his attention is there. He's been on this medication for so long, and the dosage hasn't gone up that I think the doctor, and the doctor takes him to, by himself, where I step out of the doctor's appointment and he has a conversation with him. And even my son is voicing to him right now too, hey, I don't want to be on this anymore. And he understands, like, hey, I'm skinny, and you're the doctor talking about,
0: Brian, your only chance, of influencing your wife is to get two doctors to say, I think we can try a holiday on this drug. I think we can taper it and see what happens.
2: We actually have taken a break this past winter break. And I noticed some hyperactivity, but it was manageable. She said it was uncontrollable. And now I'm asking for a summer break. And the doctor's actually like, well, let's take them off of it. And she's like, no, let's not.
0: Well, I can't speculate on your wife's motives, but not uncommonly parents will say, I can't handle the kid if he's not on his medication. I can't deal with him. Too much of a behavior problem. Too much challenging. Here's what often happens, Brian. Another year or two, she may say, even on the medication, this kid is too much for me to handle. He's moving into puberty. He's becoming a little more stallion-like. Go live with your dad. I see that a lot. I see that a ton. So
2: that would be great.
0: Yeah, and that may be the way it comes about. Or it may even be that he fights with his mother so much that he says, I want to go live with dad. I don't want to live here. We just fight constantly. And even though dad has more structure and more rules, it's less friction. It's less conflict. I don't know what to tell you, Brian. If she won't be budged by the doctors, maybe you could talk to the doctors about, and Will, I wish you'd give me a call on this, but he's probably seeing clients, patients. It's probably too risky, too problematic to say, okay, what can I do on my end regarding this medication, and what can she do on her end? I would suspect that you can't do that. But ultimately, I hope that that she'll listen to the doctor's recommendations, Brian. I can't give you any words to make her change, because if she's locked into this, in the sense that I can't handle him if he's not on his meds, then that's it. And I think part of it could be playing into, well, if I can't handle him, then he's going to want to go live with his dad, and that's intolerable. I can't even remotely think of that possibility. Am I wrong on that?
2: No, you hit the nail on the head there.
0: Yeah.
2: And actually, he actually says, Doctor, right? He's like, one time, he's like, you know, he's like, Dad, he's like, you know, you're way more strict than my mom, but I really appreciate that.
0: You got yourself a mature kid there, Brian, and I think you're getting through, my friend. Do not underestimate your influence. And if you're the one bringing him to church, you have great, great influence. Don't do what I did. When I said my prayers at night, I said them under the covers in bed. I should have been kneeling by the bed so the kids could see me saying my prayers and see their old man saying his prayers. God bless you, Brian. All right, this is Dr. Ray. When we come back, Pete, I want to hear this comment. Also, anything else here? About 10, 15 seconds before I get to take another hard break. I want to wish Joey would have stayed on the line, because Joey was classically touching into what they would call generalized anxiety disorder, if it got extreme, because it was just rife with what ifs, what if, what if. This is Dr. Ray.

0: Father Benedict Rochelle.
1: Brothers and sisters, we got to tell the truth in this country. For heaven's sakes, I wouldn't want to go to a synagogue and find that they were having a Muslim service. I wouldn't want to go to a mosque and run into a Baptist service. I don't want to go to a Baptist church and find out that they're having Mass. We've got to be honest to ourselves. We've got to be what we are. I'd rather a good old-fashioned, honest agnostic than a phony Christian any day of the week. There are reluctant agnostics. There are atheists who are searching for God, and they may find him. But somebody who says they're doing something in the name of God, in the name of Christ, and God and Christ have nothing to do with it, is violating this commandment. I am the Lord your God. You shall not take my name in vain.
0: The people you know and trust are on EWTN.
2: Christ is the answer with Father John Ricardo.
3: He always starts with the good things. You know, the seven letters to the churches and the book of Revelation is a great way to write letters to other people, by the way, or to have conversations with other people. You start with what's going well. You do this, this, and this really well. I love it. Thank you. Here's what you're lacking. And I think for many of us as men, what the Lord's communicating at that second part of the letter or the second part of the conversation is, here's what we're lacking. You don't ever spend enough time with me. You have no idea what I'm trying to offer you in the gift of my friendship. Or if you do, you don't make time for it. And if you would but come to me, I would change your life like that. But you don't come. Not with the regularity that I want you to come. Not with the ardor and the fervor and the passion that I want you to come. I have a hunch, more than a hunch, that's what he says to me. And I got a hunch that's what he would say to many of us.

0: my friend, and seems like a very consistent listener because he routinely texts me during the program, Dr. Will Turek, down there in Columbus. Dr. Will, I appreciate you helping me not feel so inept and ill-informed, because he informs me that guanfacine is a really old drug. Okay, good. I don't feel so bad that I wasn't familiar with it. Central acting, in other words, acts kind of generically on the central nervous system. It is used in conjunction with other stimulants. So I don't know if this young man where Brian called in is getting anything else beside the guanfacine. He said it causes sedation. Yeah, if it's an overall neurological depressant, you got to figure that's going to happen. Dr. Will says it used to be used for high blood pressure, almost never used that way anymore. And then he says, sorry, I can't call. He's probably seeing patients. He is a doctor, you know. He's a real doctor, not like me. Pete from Ohio's got a comment here on humility. Hope it's not my own. I mean, you wouldn't have to comment on it. It should be pretty obvious. Hi, Pete.
1: Hey, how you doing, Dr. Ray?
0: Good, sir.
1: Hey, we're about to show that we're both kind of geezers in training here. Do you remember a guy by the name of Tim Russert?
0: Well, all right. I'm going to admit it, Pete, but I got to tell you, that was my great-grandpa who told me about him.
1: Yeah, I'll bet. Well, he was, for those that may not know, he was one of the people that hosted one of those Sunday morning political shows.
0: And he was fair. Russert was fair.
1: Yeah, a lot of people liked him. And he wrote a book. I don't know if it was called Big Red or Big Russ, but it was a book about his dad, actually, and how his dad's values rubbed off on him when he was interviewing people and stuff like that. He talked about in that book going to Fargo. He was invited to speak at the Chamber of Commerce dinner in Fargo. So he flies into Fargo, and somebody picks him up, and he asks if they have time to go somewhere in Fargo. He wanted to see something. And so they go out of town to see something, and as they're driving back into town, Tim Russert makes this comment to the driver. He said, man, he said, there seems like there's a lot of traffic here today. Driver says, yeah. He said, they're here for tonight. And Tim Russert kind of gets a little puffed up, and he said, yeah. He said, I heard that the Chamber of Commerce dinner was full. He said, there's like 800 people going to be there. And the driver said, oh, they're not here to see you. He said, Garth Brooks is in town playing three concerts. And he said, well, where's he playing at? He said, the Fargo Dome. He said, well, how many does that hold? And he said, about 25,000. And so Tim Russert, I forget how he worded it, but the concept was, for one brief shining moment, he thought he was a somebody in Fargo.
0: The book is Big Russ and Me, Father and Son, Lessons of Life. Yeah, Andrew Krucek just found that out for me. That is so true. I've had that happen to me. I'll pull into a parish, and the parking lot is jammed. It is. I can't find a spot. And I'm thinking, oh, well, apparently they came to hear me speak. And I'll go in, and looking in there in the sanctuary or wherever we're set up, and, well, it's still only 15 minutes before I talk. Yeah, but there's 22 people here. Okay, I can get that. And I'll ask Father. So, Father, what this parking lot's jammed. He goes, oh, yeah, it's bingo night. I just go,
1: psh. Yep.
0: What a great lesson. Pete, thanks for the call on that. I appreciate it.
1: Thank you,
0: sir.
1: Bye-bye.
0: All right. One of the funniest things I've heard was a high-profile sports figure. And he said this, actually, in an interview. He said, my humility is something I'm very proud of. He said it. Or, you know, the more subtle way of putting it, if you heard people say this, I am so humbled by this award. Oh, this gathering has just humbled me. Now, wait a minute. As soon as you say that, you ain't being humbled. I'm just being humbled. In other words, if you're humbled, that implies that you're absorbing, at least for the moment, the virtue of humility. So you're admitting that you got, at least during that time, humility. I hear so many people say this. I am so humbled by this. I think it would be better to say, I am grateful for this. And I was grateful, I seriously was grateful, for seeing that parking lot full of cars. And the reason was, for about the 22 seconds that it took me to park my car and get into where I'm speaking, I felt it was there for me. I felt pretty good. Until, and I asked Father, would it be okay if I just moved the talk down to the bingo hall and just spoke between the letters? And he said, it probably would work, but I think a couple of those little old ladies would kill you. Yeah, yeah, point well taken. All right, 877-573-7825. If you want to get in one last call before the end of the program.
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0: Our engineer, Matt Zini, brought in the Kit Kats. Appreciate that, Matthew. All right. Got a lot of stuff here. Joey from Gregory, Michigan, you call back some other time, okay? Because that's a great question, and it taps into perhaps something that people would call generalized anxiety disorder. I'm not going to diagnose you on that. I can't at this point. But there seems to be a lot of what-ifing going on in you being the father of seven children. Father Deacon Lawrence, another favorite for me. I've met Father Deacon many, many times. He's got a great voice. He's got a great heart. Hi, Father. Father Deacon.
9: Good afternoon. How are you?
0: Well, nothing gaining on me.
9: The day before Ascension, this is the last day I can say this, Christ is risen.
0: Then what are you going to say, Christ is gone or what?
9: No,
0: Christ has left?
9: Indeed he is risen. No, tonight, since the day begins with sundown, we'll be saying Christ is ascended.
0: Oh, all right. See, and you know all the theological language there. That's the thing.
9: Well, let's go to the bingo comment you made.
0: Yeah.
9: I remember going to a church when I was probably in my early 20s, where I ended up being there a long time. I ended up getting married there, met my wife there, was ordained a deacon there, and, you know, kids were baptized there and all this stuff. Remember going there one time on a Monday night and for a holy day, and the parking lot was packed. And I thought, wow, these people are really into holy days and stuff. And I went inside, and there were like one, maybe two or three other people, and all the cars were people over at the hall. playing bingo.
0: I told you. I know. I guess bingo was kind of common among certain parishes where that you would try to raise money, and ironically, you'd raise it through gambling.
9: Yeah. And believe it or not, it's a Catholic school that closed. My son was there through first through third grade. My daughter was there just for first grade. But if your kids went to school there, you had to work bingos as a parent. And my wife and I are both allergic to smoke. Actually, this August 22nd will be 43 years since I quit smoking. But you go there, and they had like two rows of tables that were non-smoking, or that were smoking, and the rest were non-smoking. Now, they have these vents up above or something that's supposed to get the smoke out of there.
0: No, it was smoking and heavy smoking is what it was. That's right. It's smoking and heavy smoking.
9: Those were the two sections. I'll never forget when I came home that night, I took off a shirt or sweatshirt, whatever I was wearing, and I told my wife, "You aren't going to work at this. I will work this." You couldn't handle smoke.
0: Yeah. Well, I used to play a lot in restaurants, supper clubs, restaurants.
9: Hell yeah.
0: And I'll tell you what, I mean, that was back when smoking was okay. And my organ just smelled like smoke. When I brought it home, it was like, oh, this is wild. Oh, yeah. Yeah, very much.
9: Yeah.
0: So, it's always, now I'm fully aware that when I go to a parish or wherever it is and I see all these cars, I am anticipating it's for something else. And then by some chance, if it's for me, I'm thinking, whoa, what happened? These people got no life. What are they doing? So, Father Deacon.
9: I remember in the seminary.
0: Yeah. Okay. Go ahead, please. Go ahead, one more.
9: I remember in the seminary, Bishop Nicholas Sammer said, 500 years from now, people are going to dig up archives and stuff, and we're going to find people saying, or archaeologists saying, there's a Saint Bingo in the Catholic Church.
0: Saint Bingo. I love it. He's Italian. Bingo. Yeah. Bingarelli. Yeah. Thanks, Father Deacon. Call anytime. Angela from Buffalo, New York. Oh, Angela, is this 4-year-old wrapping you up?
10: Yes, she is, Dr. Ray.
0: Now you know what it's like to live with a woman.
10: She is so smart, and she is so ahead of the game.
0: Angela, she ain't smarter than you. She ain't smarter than you.
10: She's not. But for her age, she's the first of our two, and she definitely caught on to my husband and I just talking normal to her, not talking like baby talk. So her language is very good. She's very intelligent. She really is. But she has developed quite the problem with lying.
0: Did you hear my opening monologue?
10: I didn't, unfortunately.
0: Oh! It was titled Lying and Las Vegas. And kids lie because they get away with it on a slot machine schedule. They pay off every once in a while. You can't catch her all the time.
10: No, so that actually happened to me this week, and I caught her the next day.
0: Mm-hmm. Well, she's probably lying.
10: Monday she told me one story, and Tuesday I...
0: Yeah, when you lie, you gotta work hard to keep your story straight. When you tell the truth, you just got one story.
10: Mm-hmm.
0: When she does this, she's probably lying to get out of trouble, right?
10: No, this time she has a vision therapist, and she said, Miss Chelsea came to see me at school. And she told me this whole elaborate story of, like, all these things that they did that are normal things that they did. So I believed her. And then the therapist texted me the next day and said, hey, I would like to make up a makeup session. do you know her schedule for Thursday? And I said, oh, well, she said she saw you yesterday. She's like, I wish I saw her. No, it wasn't. She didn't do anything bad.
0: You got chumped by a four-year-old.
10: I did. And it's not just that. She's doing that, and then she's playing the game. My husband just started a new work schedule, and she's playing the game of I get to see Daddy for 20 minutes in the morning, and he takes her to school, and that's it. When she comes home, she doesn't see him again until he wakes her up to say goodnight at 10:30 at night. And so now it's this fight in the morning of, I don't want Daddy to take me to school, but she really does.
0: Oh, I don't care what she wants. Daddy's taking her to school. No big deal.
10: And that's what happens. All Daddy does take her to school. But it's heartbreaking because the whole time she'll
0: fight Angela. So hard. Come on. Heartbreaking. The kid says, I don't want Daddy to take me. And you go, well, Daddy's got to take you. Bye, baby. That's heartbreaking.
10: It's like kicking and screaming out the door.
0: Well, now that's a temper fit. And I think I would tell her when she comes home, she's going to go straight to the corner every time she does that in the morning.
10: Okay.
0: That's first thing. Second thing, when she makes up these wild stories, and one of my books I talk about this, the kid who talks about an elephant ran into the school and he jumped on the elephant's back and he wrestled the elephant to the ground, you know, because they tell these great stories because you're paying attention to me while I'm telling them. You can say to her, honey, before you go any further, think about what you're saying because I'm going to check it. And if it's a made-up story, here's what I'm going to do. And then you just decide what you're going to do about it, whether she goes to bed early, whether she loses her stuffed animal, whatever it is, whether you go out to eat that day and she doesn't get dessert, whatever it is, the instant you smell, this could be made up here. You just tell her, you want to keep going, honey? Because I think you're making this up. And if you are, I'm going to check. Call me back, Angela. You got some neat stuff there. This is Dr. A. I got to run. The clock is a tyrant. Walk with God. He is anything but a tyrant.
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4: This is an EWTN News Link. I'm Tom Price. Many pro-life leaders have applauded the resignation of the commissioner of the FDA, but are at the same time expressing concern about the interim leader. EWTN News reports that Marty McCary has drawn much criticism for not reinstating safety regulations on mifepristone. However, his temporary replacement, Kyle Diamantis, was once an attorney for Planned Parenthood of Greater Orlando. A Trump advisor pointed out, though, that he removed himself at some point because of personal beliefs. And acting ICE director Todd Lyon's replacement has been selected. According to multiple reports, Dave Venturella will assume the role after Lyon leaves his post at the end of the month. Venturella is a longtime ICE official and former private prison executive. For more news with a Catholic perspective, visit EWTNnews.com. 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
4: 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Pedro Quiles, our producer, Matt Kubinski handling phone screening, Ace McKay is on social media. I'm Tom Price, along with Dr. David Anders.
9: Tom, how are you today?
4: I am well. How are you, sir?
9: Oh, I'm hanging in there. Thank you.
4: I'm glad you're hanging in there. Yep. We're going to lead it off today with a call that we received overnight from the EWTN listener comment line.
10: Oh, my name's Rick from Danders, Minnesota. In Dr. Zander's book, he writes that Mary and Joseph had the ideal marriage and they never had sex. My question is the fact that they never had sex either a cause or an effect of the ideality of their marriage? Thank you.
9: Yeah, thanks. I appreciate the question. No. You could have an ideal marriage and not have it be a Josephite marriage. And I think for most of us, that would our ideal marriage would not be a Josephite marriage.
4: Right.
9: It was ideal insofar as they were completely oriented to the good of the other and the good of the community that came into existence because of their union, or in the context of the union, namely the Christian family. And that is what the sacrament of marriage is all about. Now, when you enter into the sacrament of marriage, So you have to pledge an openness to children through some form of sexual cooperation. If you don't have that intent, then you are not validly married. But you never know if you're going to have kids.
4: You never know,
9: right? You could intend that, and God doesn't send children. You might, as has happened, you might make that pledge, and driving away from the church on the way to the honeymoon, you could be in a devastating car accident. One of you becomes a quadriplegic and incapable of sexual intercourse, And so your marriage is never consummated. There is a status in Catholic canon law of marriages that are ratified but not consummated, and they are considered to be valid marriages. It's not because you're intentionally withholding your faculties, right? Exactly. And so you could live a profoundly self-sacrificial and loving marriage without the possibility even of consummation, and come to sanctity there through. I mean, so all kinds of situations are possible within a quote unquote ideal marriage. What makes it ideal is the charity, the love.
8: Okay, very good. Thanks so much for your phone call on our EWTN listener comment line, which is always open 24 hours a day. Right now, though, let's go to the live phones at 833-288-EWTN. 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Hey, Paul, what's on your mind today?
11: Hey, thank you so much for taking my call. I was just talking with my priest, or listening to one of his homilies, actually, and he said that depending upon your virtue, you can achieve different levels of heaven. And that's just so hard to wrap my head around, because isn't, like, you know, infinity or complete oneness with God, like, complete oneness with God?
9: Yeah, thank you so much. Appreciate the question. So, to begin with, we don't experience infinity in heaven. That's not the human experience. We're not infinite. We're not infinite, and so we won't have direct knowledge of infinity, except God's infinity we'll know, but we ourselves are not going to be infinite. And in fact, we're going to be embodied, and so we'll be, you know, the kind of quasi-temporal thing, and so it's better to talk about everlasting life as opposed to eternal life, because only God has eternity. But that's neither here nor there for purposes of your question. I'm trying to think of a good analogy. God, of course, is infinite, infinite goodness, infinite beauty, infinite holiness. And each soul will be united to God through the beatific vision and have a capacity for enjoying God that will be proportionate on their virtue and charity in this life. And, you know, here's a real poor analogy that comes to me. I lost probably about 80% of my sense of smell when I was about 18 years old.
8: I didn't know that.
9: Well, now you know, right?
8: Wow.
9: And in consequence, as you well know, you know, sugar, salt, sweet, and sour are all on the taste buds. Everything else is olfactory.
8: Right.
9: And in consequence, I have a real strong urge to eat things that are heavy on the sugar, sweet, salt, and sour and bitter, right? Except I've gotten to a certain age where the salt shaker goes out the window. So now I'm restricted to, you know, sour and bitter and sweet, right?
8: Sweet.
9: You
8: yeah,
9: know, and
8: yeah.
9: not so much on the salt department. So I can still enjoy my food to a certain extent, but I can enjoy it fully, as it were, and I can be utterly united to my, you know, to my dish of like, you know, baked tofu or whatever it is. But my, you know, my capacity to enjoy it is diminished with respect to somebody else who has that all those full olfactory senses and doesn't have to throw away the salt shaker. And that's a little bit like the life of heaven, where, you know, I'll be completely united to God, I'll have a greater capacity to enjoy that depending on my degree of virtue in this life.
8: All right, very good. Paul, is that helpful for you?
11: Yeah, but God doesn't choose favorites.
9: He does. Absolutely, God chooses favorites. I mean, the entire meaning of the Bible from page one to page, you know, the last, is that God chooses favorites. I mean, that's what election means. God called Abraham. God called Moses. God called Israel. God calls the church. God calls Christ. Christ himself says, if you pray in secret, your Father in heaven will see you in secret and reward you. If you pray to be seen by men, you got your reward in full. Absolutely, God has favorites.
8: All right, Paul, thanks so much for your call. In a moment, we'll get to Robert in Grand Rapids. Lines are open for you at 833-288-EWTN for a call to communion. Do stay with us.
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8: 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It comes the Our Lady of Fatima with Children statue. This depicts Our Lady of Fatima appearing to the three children, Jacinta, Francisco, and Lucia. 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Let's go to Robert now in Grand Rapids, Michigan, listening on the great Holy Family Radio. Hey, Robert, what's on your mind today?
16: Yes, good afternoon. Yeah, I was praying outside the Planned Parenthood on Good Friday with a group of other Catholics and people. And first we did the Stations of the Cross, and then there's a man there that also comes. He's a former Catholic that's now studying to be a Reformed minister, and he seemed to be okay with us doing the Stations of the Cross and even participated. But when we started praying the Rosary, he got rather ballistic and just started walking up and down between us, yelling at us and saying, you know, that you know, we're wasting our time and that Mary's a dead woman and why are you praying? And anyhow, the big thing he kept saying was it is finished, that Christ said on, you know, the cross, it is finished. And I'm just wondering, I mean, I understand that Protestants like to pray, but does it mean that they don't think we can really change God's mind because everything's predetermined?
9: Or yeah,
16: you seem to feel like we're just wasting our time. I just wonder what that meant. It is finished.
9: Yeah, I can help you there. Thank you so much for the call. So his objection was not to the fact of prayer. That wasn't his problem. His objection was to your seeking the Blessed Virgin.

0: spirituality, the purpose of which is to merit recompense with God, and, as it were, climb to heaven on our own rosary beads. Right, so that's the objection, the idea that we would contribute in any way to our own salvation through any kind of effort.
1: Okay.
0: And when you started invoking the Marian language, that's what set him off, because, of course, you know, our Mariology is, in fact, deeply embedded in a soteriology, that's a doctrine of salvation, that's all about merit. And that's, in fact, why we think the prayers of the saints are more efficacious, namely, they're more meritorious than ours and so forth. Now, you know, the answer to that from a Catholic point of view is, well, first of all, of course there's merit in the spiritual life. Jesus teaches that explicitly when he says, if you do X, you will receive a reward. If you do Y, you will receive a reward. And, I mean, merit and reward are just like flip sides of the same coin. I mean, basically just two different words for the same concept, right? That you are doing something that God has promised you recompense. And God has absolutely explicitly declared that he will make us co-laborers in the work of redemption. St. Paul says in 2 Corinthians 5, we have become Christ's co-laborers, as if God was making his appeal through us. Mm-hmm. Or in Colossians 1, I fill up in my own flesh, what's lacking in the sufferings of Christ for the sake of his body, the church. Now, Catholics, of course, believe that Christ's work on the cross is finished insofar as the atonement of Christ's death on the cross was sufficient to merit the salvation of the world. But even Reformed theologians, even Protestant theologians, recognize that the finished work of Christ on the cross has to be subjectively applied to the believer.
1: Uh-huh.
0: Right? I mean, everybody is not automatically saved at the moment of the crucifixion. In Protestant theology, that application happens exclusively through faith. So faith alone, that's the Protestant mantra, mm-hmm. faith alone is the medium that applies the work of Christ to the believer. In Catholic theology, faith is tremendously important. It's not the only way the work of Christ is applied to the salvation of the believer, because God also gives us this dignity of loving and suffering along with Jesus, for which we will be recompensed. I mean, St. Paul says, offer your bodies as living sacrifices. This is your spiritual act of worship. So there you go.
1: Robert, is that helpful for you?
2: Yeah, it is. I have a follow-up question. Is sure. How does merit relate to earning your salvation? I mean, that's always been kind of a confusing.
0: Yeah, well, we earn our salvation. I mean, I'll fully embrace the allegation that Catholics believe they can merit their salvation or earn their salvation. Yeah, we do. That's explicit Catholic teaching. It's biblical teaching. I'm not offended by that. What you have to get your head wrapped around is how does that happen? So, let me give you an example. When I was a little kid, I was a Presbyterian. Went to Presbyterian church, and they were big on tithing, you know, giving money to the church. And they would pass the offering plate down the aisle every week. And, you know, I'm 5 years old. I'm sitting next to my father. And as the offering plate was about three people away, every week my father would reach into his wallet, and he would grab a quarter. I mean, that was big money back in those days. He would grab a quarter out of his wallet, and he would put it in my hand. And I knew what I was supposed to do with it. And as the plate came my way, I put a quarter in the offering plate. Now, you know, obviously my father was trying to teach me the habit of you know, liberality and
1: sure,
0: giving. Right?
1: Sure.
0: So it's a good thing for him to do. But here's the question I would ask. Did I put money in the plate? Absolutely. Was it mine to put in? Absolutely. My father gave it to me. I did so voluntarily. Where'd I get the gift from? My dad. If he hadn't made it available to me, I couldn't have freely given it.
1: Yeah.
0: I didn't have any income at age five beyond what my father gave me. And that is the Catholic view of merit. That St. Augustine says, Lord, you crown your own gifts. So without the grace of Christ, we can't merit. But through faith in Christ, he gives us the grace to do the works that he has antecedently promised to reward with eternal life. He crowns his own gifts. He's putting the quarter in our hands that we turn around and give back to him.
1: Beautiful. Robert, thanks so much for checking in from Grand Rapids. Lines are open for you as well, 833-288-EWTN. 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It is called to communion here on EWTN. Let's go to Ashton now in South Carolina, listening to us online. Hey, Ashton, what's on your mind today?
3: Hi, Dr. Anders. I've been thinking about the different sects of Jews in, you know, the time of Christ. I'm wondering if Judaism

0: at the time of Jesus included groups like Pharisees, Sadducees, all the groups, I'm not sure of all of them, and each with different beliefs and practices. Why wouldn't modern denominationalism and Christianity be considered similarly, you know, acceptable? What makes Christian division fundamentally, I guess, different from the diversity that existed within ancient Judaism? And then, so that's kind of the first question, but I also understand that Jesus met those various groups where they were. So, like, he wouldn't talk to a Sadducee the same way he would talk to a Pharisee. So I just kind of want some insight on
1: so
0: that.
1: Let me make sure I understand the question. It sounds like, if I've got this wrong, let me know. It sounds like your assumption is that the existence of Jewish diversity, each, as it were, denomination, if you want to use that language in ancient Judaism, met with Jesus' basic approval. Like, he approved of Pharisees being Pharisees and of Sadducees being Sadducees. And if that was Christ's attitude towards first century diversity, then why would Christ be critical of Christian diversity? Is that, have I got that right?
0: Yeah, I guess so.
1: Okay, so here's my response to that. Christ criticized all of those groups. There was not any, as it were, Jewish sect. They wouldn't use the word denomination. There was no Jewish sect that escaped Christ's criticism. And fundamental to Christ's critique of contemporary religion, and this would apply not only to Judaism, but to Christianity and to Catholicism, for that matter, and you know this because you've read the Gospels, fundamental to his critique was the idea that the performative aspects of religion, whether that be ritual or doctrine or what have you, that those things, or for that matter, ethnicity, that those things were sufficient to establish one's righteousness before God, and that one could rightly boast in them. Remember, he says to the Pharisees, you tithe mint, dill, and cumin, but you neglect the weightier matters of the law, love, and justice, and mercy. And what Christ was looking for was a real conversion of heart to the love of God and neighbor that would give fruit in hungering and thirsting for righteousness, purity in heart, peacemaking, meekness, suffering for righteousness' sake, et cetera, et cetera, et cetera, right? That's what mattered, and he thought that pretty much all of his religious contemporaries, regardless of their sect of Judaism, were not living that ethic. And so he was calling people to awareness of the imminent arrival of the kingdom of God and to repentance, baptism and repentance, and clearly put himself forward as God's authoritative representative. So adherence to Christ and Christ's message was tantamount to obeying God, right? That this guy's been sent by God, and I'm going to do what he says and, you know, listen to him. Now, when it came to Christ perpetuating his message down through the centuries, as you know, he called apostles, 12 of them, and one of them flaked out, so we were down to 11, and then the church put somebody else in place. But he called apostles. I mean, this was not a random number, right? Going up on the mountainside, calling the 12 is so obviously an analog to the 12 tribes of Israel and to the giving of the law at Mount Sinai. John the Baptist, from whose movement Jesus sprang, it was not random that he decided to moisten people in the Jordan River. The Jordan River was the line demarcating entrance into the Promised Land, and Jesus is the new Joshua. John the Baptist, like, you know, the Moses character, who is ushering the people of God into a renewed encounter with God based not on descendants from Abraham. He says, you know, don't say you have Abraham for your father. God can raise up children for Abraham from these stones. Rather, bring forth fruit in keeping with repentance. And then Jesus is the messianic head of that movement. And that was true regardless of what Jewish sect you were in, right? You know, so there were Pharisees who became followers of Jesus. We know that for sure. I would assume there were Sadducees that became followers of Jesus, although I don't know if we know that explicitly. There were Zealots who became followers of Jesus. John the Baptist was likely an exile from the Qumran community, the Essene community, who became a follower of Jesus. And then, of course, there were a lot of sort of run-of-the-mill average Jews who probably didn't identify with any sect who became followers of Jesus. Now, when it comes to our situation in the church, Christ founded a church. He founded a visible society. He said to St. Peter, "You are Peter, and on this rock I will build my church, and the gates of hell will not prevail against it. And I give to you the keys of the kingdom of heaven. Whatever you bind on earth is bound in heaven. Whatever you loose on earth is loosed in heaven. Whoever hears you hears me." Mm-hmm. That's strong language. That's strong language.
2: Yeah.
1: And the power to forgive sins. Whoever sins you forgive, are forgiven. Whoever sins you retain, are retained. And go forth into all nations and teach them everything I've commanded you. And I'll be with you to the end of the age. Baptize them in the name of the Father, Son, and Holy Spirit. So let's say you have a sect that says, well, we're going to give out half of what Jesus commanded. Well, he wanted us to give out all of it. Right? Well, there would be something deficient with a sect that said we're going to give out half of it. Right?
2: Yeah.
1: What if we found a sect that said, well, we'll give out the teaching of Christ, but we're going to add sticking a poker in your left eye.
2: Oh, wow.
1: Well, that'd be they added something they shouldn't have added.
2: Yeah.
1: It's not good for you. We're not gonna go with those guys. No pokers in the left eye, you know. Et cetera, et cetera. Now, you know, my purpose in answering this question is not to find some specific critique in every non-Catholic group, but I will make a generality, all right? There's a huge, huge section of Christendom that says we're going to toss the teaching of Christ about merit. In fact, one of our signature issues is that we deny that humans can contribute to their salvation. They are saved by faith alone, and there is no merit in the spiritual life. Well, that runs flat counter to the teaching of Jesus.
2: Mm-hmm.
1: Now, can such people be saved? Yes, because people can merit salvation while denying that they can merit salvation.
2: The hard way.
1: Right. I mean, they can hold that it doesn't happen and then do it, right?
2: Yeah.
1: They can actually love people and love God and grow in virtue and be saved while denying that growing in virtue and loving God and neighbor is what saves you, you know? But it's tricky, right? I mean, if you teach somebody, if you catechize somebody, you don't need to love God and neighbor to be saved. That's going to be a stumbling block for them loving God and neighbor.
2: Sure.
1: It's not an insuperable stumbling block, but it's a problem. It's a problem, you know?
2: Yeah.
1: Lots of Christian denominations say, have at it, kill babies. Slice those suckers up. Lots of them. Well, could you belong to a church that said you could kill babies and go to heaven? Maybe. But what if you start killing babies? That's going to be a problem. Jesus said, do not divorce your wife. Period. End of paragraph. A lot of churches say, have at it, man. Get divorced. Prenups, divorce, 2, 3, 4 times. Wife number 7. No problems. Well, they're going to jettison part of the teaching of Christ that's really critical to their moral development.
2: Yes, indeed.
1: Doesn't mean they can't be saved. It does make it harder.
2: Ashton, thanks so much for your call from South Carolina. In a moment, we'll go to Jim in Portland, Oregon. A couple lines open for you at 833-288-EWTN. 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We'll also get to a couple of texts that we're looking forward to. It's all straight ahead here on Call to Communion on EWTN. 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
6: Puglia, the home of the shrine of Padre Pio in the town where St. Michael the Archangel appeared. Indeed, hundreds of thousands of pilgrims flock to see these major Catholic sites each year in this southern region along the Adriatic. They would be additionally blessed, however, if they went further south, they would meet other Catholic saints and even martyrs. In Bari, they would discover the tomb of St. Nicholas in the cathedral where his primary relics have been since 1087. Another important church dedicated to the martyrs of Otranto. Here is where 800 men were put to death for refusing to convert to Islam. Thanks to their great sacrifice, the Ottoman invasion was pushed back and Rome was spared.
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2: 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Jim is listening in Portland, Oregon on the great Modern Day Radio, one of our longtime partners. Hey there, Jim. What's on your mind today?
10: Are you there?
2: Yes. Yeah, go right ahead.
10: Okay, yeah. I had a question on the Catholic perspective on, I guess you'd call it, non-ritualistic curses, you know, the crude expression, GD, asking deity to bring harm on somebody, you know. Maybe you don't really mean it deep down, but you're pretty angry at the time. Can that do the same harm as a ritual curse?
1: Yeah, that's a great question. So, you know, when I was growing up in a non-Catholic church, kind of a fundamentalist church, there was an aversion to, let's see, the seven words that George Carlin taught us.
2: Oh, yes.
1: You know, that was, I feel like, personally, it was almost a superstitious kind of aversion in that if one uttered one of those four-letter words, it was like you had crossed the spiritual Rubicon, you know, and I don't know, demons were going to leap out of the bush and rip your head off or something, and it would be a real scandal to say it, and you, since some drastic thing has transacted in the spiritual realm. And my lived experience of Catholic culture is such that Catholics who are, you know, aware of principles of decorum and niceness, you know, are going to refrain from that kind of language on it, you know, genuinely. But I would be lying if I said that Catholics weren't a little bit freer in their language than, you know, say your typical Plymouth Brethren fundamentalist. And I mean, I've heard Catholics, and some of them in priestly garb, you know, occasionally utter some colorful language when they hit their thumb with a hammer and that sort of thing, right? And so there's, it's not quite the same level of sort of hyper caution around that stuff. Now, that being said, you know, if someone says, I think the word that you use, you know, which is a curse, and a lot of it has to go to intent, you know, I mean, is your intent that you are genuinely hoping that God send this soul to eternal torment in isolation from Him?
2: Yeah.
1: No, you just hit your thumb with a hammer.
2: Yeah,
1: right. You know. Now, when you talk about ritual cursing, you're talking about people who are actually trying to invoke infernal powers in order to cause harm to another person. There's a degree of solemnity about that and of intentionality that's really, really, you know, like malevolent. That's very different from the thumb with the hammer business.
2: Mm-hmm, yeah.
1: Now, obviously, if you're, you know, in a non-ritualistic way, but you're absolutely filled with rage and wrath and you curse somebody, maybe not according to formula, but with a real desire to do them harm, well, then I'd say you're approaching the kind of intentionality that would lie behind that ritual act. One other distinction I might draw is, you know, in the ritual, you're actually seeking to invoke infernal power. And so that tilts over into magic, which is a sin against the first commandment.
2: Sure. Is that helpful for you, Jim?
10: Yeah. I guess I got a guilty conscience in some way. Back in 1970 or 71, I was really angry, really angry. And I said the GD words, and 15, 20 years later, somebody gets into a lot of legal trouble. You know, I thought, geez, I hope I didn't do that.
1: No.
10: You know,
1: no,
10: I think I'll give myself the benefit of the doubt. But,
1: so,
10: still lingers.
1: So, Jim, easy peasy way out of this problem for you. Have you brought that up in confession?
10: No, I'm kind of an ex-Catholic.
1: Okay, well,
10: I wore out. I wore out. So, but you know, it's sort of like the church is like a spouse you respect and love to some extent. You just can't live with.
1: Well, I mean, the reason I'm asking, I personally would not normally counsel someone to go to confession just because they, you know, dropped a four-letter word. But if one's conscience is bothered by it, then I'd be like, easiest thing, you go confess whatever sin you've done. If sin or not, get absolution, then it's all behind you, you know. If you believe in God's forgiveness, if you don't believe in confession, I mean, just, you know, God, I'm sorry for all my sins, past and present, you know, please forgive me, and then be done with it, right? You know, there's a spiritual condition Catholics recognize called scrupulosity, which is kind of a neurotic fixation on one's peccadilloes, you know, to an excessive degree, and it's harmful. It's harmful, you know, psychologically and spiritually, because you obsess over the less important things and not what you really need to worry about. And if you, you know, permit me to say so, if somebody tells me that they're obsessing over a dirty word they said in 1970, that's bordering on, well, that's more than bordering. That is scrupulous, in my opinion. And, you know, not a little bit neurotic. And if you're worried that, you know, you cause someone to have a tragic event 15 years later, I would say also borderline superstitious. I think you're ascribing yourself too much power over the natural world and the kind of consequences that people face in their lives. All this happens within the scope of God's providence, of course.
2: Sure,
1: It's not the scope of your malice. And so I would kind of give yourself a break.
2: Jim, thanks so much for your call. We hope all that is very helpful for you. Call to Communion here on EWTN. We're going to go now to Stefan, a first-time caller from Peoria, listening on the Great Covenant Radio. Hey there, Stefan. What's on your mind today?
11: Hey, guys. My question is something you guys were just talking about a little bit ago, but I myself am a Protestant, but I appreciate listening to you guys, and I've struggled with the, as you guys were talking about, the meriting of salvation a little bit ago, and
1: yeah.
11: I it's something that it's confusing, but it's confusing and not confusing, and I know what you guys are saying as it regards our actions matter, and I think any Catholic or Protestant would agree with that, but I'm just wondering, how do you unpack the statements of meriting salvation, and maybe what agency do we actually play within our salvation?
1: Yeah,
11: so that's
1: great.
11: Kind of
1: Absolutely.
11: My question, and then maybe just if we do have agency, kind of where do you derive assurance of salvation? And I feel like I hear Catholics say different things about that. So
1: yeah,
11: anyway.
1: Okay. So let me ask you something. Does Scripture promise to reward certain of our behaviors?
11: It does.
1: Absolutely. Bingo. That's what Catholics mean when they talk about merit. That there are things we can do that God has promised to reward. And I mean, I think one of the clearest examples is in the Sermon on the Mount when Jesus says, don't pray in public to be seen by men. Don't give alms in public to be seen by men. Don't fast in public to be seen by men. Rather, do these things in private, and your Father in heaven who sees you will reward you. Fast, pray, give alms, God will reward you. And then Matthew 25, those people that come to him on the last day and say, Lord, Lord, and he'll say, away from me, I never knew you, because you didn't clothe the naked and give drink to the thirsty and food to the hungry and visit the sick and the imprisoned, etc. But as much as you did these things to the least of these, my brethren, you did them to me. Right? So, I mean, the St. Paul, Romans chapter 1, to those who by patient endurance and doing good seek glory, honor, and immortality, God will grant eternal life. I mean, Paul validates that patient endurance in doing good can be motivated by the search for glory, honor, and immortality. Right? I mean, the Scripture's just replete with this stuff. There are things we can do God promises to recompense. I don't know why that's confusing, right? Now, when you add St. Paul's language about grace and justification and faith, the Catholic understanding is that through faith, God gives us the grace that enables this behavior. Right? Without grace, we are ineffectual. But with the help of grace, you know, Paul says, in my flesh, there's this law at work in my body that's contrary to the work of my mind. I'm a wretched man. I don't do what I know I should do. Who will rescue me from this body of death? Thanks be to God through Jesus Christ my Lord. Through the gift of grace, I'm now enabled to love God and love neighbor. In Romans chapter 2, Paul raises the question. He says, is a Jew, the one who's a Jew outwardly through what's done in the flesh by the hands of men, namely circumcision, or is he a Jew who's a Jew inwardly, whose heart has been circumcised by the Holy Spirit, which comes through the gift of faith? And naturally, he's privileging the one whose heart has been circumcised. He says, one who's been changed in this way, this is Romans 2, 25 to 29, completely fulfills the righteous requirements of the law. The dukai matu tunamu are fulfilled in those who have this gift of love poured into their hearts, Romans 5, 5, because it's the love of God and neighbor that fulfills the whole law. So we're not justified by the works of the law. Works of the law are those things that separate Jews from Gentiles, those all those things that Paul talks about, especially circumcision, the laws of kashrut, you know, the Jewish calendar, those things don't make you holy or righteous. But the love of God poured into your heart does, which is the gift of faith that enables you to do these other things and that Christ has promised to recompense. So that's the Catholic position. Now the Protestant objection is Martin Luther, for the first time in history in 1500 years, read St. Paul as if Paul were saying, by works of the law, all moral behavior. That moral behavior as such had no value in terms of our justification before God. That's hence the doctrine of salvation by faith alone. Problem is, Paul never taught that. Paul's pretty specific about what the works of the law are. No one else in Christian history ever taught that. So 1,500 years, you know, Catholic, non-Catholic, Orthodox, you know, Nestorian, Arian, it doesn't matter what ancient sect of Christianity you talk about. Nobody ever read St. Paul the way Luther did for 1,500 years. And it doesn't accord well with the plain sense of the text. Modern biblical scholars, particularly those in the New Perspectives on Paul movement, who are all Protestants, basically concede the point, right, that Luther's doctrine is a novelty on this. So, you know, you confess to finding the doctrine confusing. I find it profoundly coherent. And the reason I find it coherent is that from Genesis to Revelation, the emphasis on moral behavior is so constant that the inconsistency, the incongruity only emerges when you deny its relevance, as Luther did. Now, look, as soon as I say that, I have a Lutheran friend that listens to the show, and he always says he wants to hammer me on Lutherans believe in good works, Lutherans believe in good works, Lutherans believe in good works. I know that. I know that they do, but not when it comes to justification. That's okay. Where they deny it, okay? And so because Luther understood his own theology as being incongruous with the doctrine of merit, he recognized that the rest of the Bible was a problem for him. You know, all the Old Testament, most of the New Testament is a problem for Luther because it so clearly says the opposite of what he taught. I mean, yep. St. James puts it, I mean, how can you get more clear? You are not justified by faith alone, James chapter 2.
2: Yeah. Right?
1: Luther understands this. And so what he does is he invents an ascriptural hermeneutical theory called the theory of law and gospel. And it goes like this. This is Luther's view. That whenever you read a command or a threat, you class that under the category of law, hence the law that does not justify. And the purpose, primarily for Christians, is to, first and foremost, to scare you, right? It's a psychological twist to frighten you at the threat of the judgment of God so that you will accept, quote-unquote, the gospel, the promise of free, you know, cost-free grace that comes through faith alone. And in doing that, he's able to take, or he thinks he's able to take, the words even of Christ at face value and make them mean something other than what they mean at face value. Now, I think, I mean, that's standard Lutheran hermeneutics, right? I think that's a much more convoluted way to read the Bible. I grew up reading it that way as a Protestant. And what I found in practice was I would read the New Testament and I would just get more and more and more uncomfortable because I'd be reading the words of Jesus going, how does this fit with justification by faith alone? How does this fit with justification by faith alone? And in practice, and I've talked to other Protestants and people have called this show who've said the same thing. In practice, what that means is that you sort of slog through. You ever get on an exercise bike or a treadmill or something, and you get the hill setting, and you know you have the heart rate goes up setting, and then the heart rate goes down setting. And when you crest that hill, and you're just panting your brains out, you're just so eager to get to that side where you slide.
2: Uh-huh.
1: That was kind of the experience of reading the Bible as a Protestant for me, right?
2: Wow.
1: Because it's like the going through the Gospels is like trudging up the hill on the treadmill, you know, with the setting on 15 or 20.
2: Uh-huh.
1: And then all of a sudden I get to Romans chapter 3, not Romans 2, buddy, not Romans 2, get to Romans chapter 3, and I'm like, I can breathe again, I can breathe again. And so where do you spend all your time?
2: Sure.
1: You spend all your time in Romans 3 and 4.
2: Of course.
1: Galatians, you know, 2, 3, and 4.
2: Yeah.
1: Because the rest of the Bible becomes a problem for you.
2: Wow. Hope that's helpful for you, Stefan. Thanks so much for your call from Peoria. It is Call to Communion here on EWTN. Coming up next on most of these EWTN stations, Open Line Wednesday with Father Mitch Pacwa. That's coming up at 3 p.m. Eastern, as I say, on most of these EWTN stations. So if you couldn't get in for this hour, call us up next hour. Here's Kimberly now, a first-time caller from St. Charles, Missouri, listening on Covenant Radio AM 1460. Hey there, Kimberly. What's on your mind today?
12: Hey, good afternoon. Thank you for taking my call.
2: Sure.
12: I was calling because recently I was speaking with some Baptists, and we were all at a beautiful church in Europe. And at this church, there was a lot of artwork depicting the Book of Judith. And I, of course, knew it because I'm Catholic, and I was explaining it to them, and one of the ladies took me aside and said, well, I just don't know why that book's not in my Bible. And so that's why I'm calling today, is because I'd like to understand why the Book of Judith was taken out of the Protestant Bible.
1: Yeah, okay, thanks. So it's actually important to make a couple distinctions here. One of them is that 16th century Protestant Bibles did include the Book of Judith, and the other deuterocanonical texts. So as a matter, when it came to printing the actual works of sacred scripture, you could pick up a Protestant Bible and flip to these texts and read them. But the theological commentary on them by Protestant theologians often denigrated them and denied their canonical status. So there was a kind of an irony of they would print and distribute the books while giving you a warning not to consider them inspired scripture. So why would they put them all under one head like that? Why would they kind of come under one cover? Well, because all the Bibles up to that point had them, right? And they felt kind of weak in the knees about, like, literally ripping them out.
2: Mm-hmm.
1: And it was actually Protestant printers, not theologians, who said, well, you know, the theologians have been telling us these are not inspired scripture, so we'll just stop printing them. And you eventually get Protestant Bibles that just only print the 66 books.
2: Wow.
1: Now, so as to the question, why did Protestant theologians consider the seven deuterocanonical texts, including Judith, why did they consider those to be non-canonical or not inspired texts? So there is the reason, and then there is the justification, and they are not the same thing, right? Yeah, every kid knows this, you know, like, well, you know, why did you do that? Well, Sally made me. All right. Well, that's the justification. The reason is, you know, you wanted to be the first one to get the hand in the cookie jar. You know?
2: Yeah.
1: The reason, in my humble opinion, right, the reason that Protestant theologians reacted this way to the deuterocanonical text is because they teach doctrines that are commensurate with Catholic theology. In particular, the doctrine of merit and the doctrine of the intercession of saints and angels and prayers for the dead. And, well, I couldn't have those, right? That runs flat contrary to Protestant soteriology, Protestant spirituality. The justification, as opposed to the reason, is they would sometimes try to reach into antiquity and acknowledge that these books were not universally accepted in some parts of the ancient Christian world, that they were contested books. And so they would point to, you know, disputes. They also would criticize the content of the books from time to time.
2: Mm-hmm.
1: You know, if they thought they, you know, perhaps didn't give a good moral example or things of that sort, they would take issue, you know. Now, I'm going to respond to those charges. First of all, every dogma of the church was contested. That's why it was made a dogma, right? I mean, like, take the doctrine of the divinity of Jesus. It's pretty foundational. There were just a ton of Christians in the 4th century that did not believe that.
2: Amazing.
1: They didn't believe it, right? The Arian heresy is why there was a Council of Nicaea. Well, we can't go holding anything that was ever controversial in Christian antiquity. Well, then you better throw out the doctrine of the Trinity, right? Yeah, I mean, there you go, right? Plenty of books in the Bible that are considered by Protestants and Catholics to be canonical and inspired were also disputed. Hebrews, Revelation, 2 Peter, for that matter, the pastorals, right?
2: Yeah.
1: Books that had wide acclaim in the ancient world are no longer considered canonical by Protestants and Catholics. First Clement, the Shepherd of Hermas, the Didache.
2: Yeah.
1: All right. So that's just not an adequate criterion. What about the charge that they valorize immoral behavior? Have you ever read the Book of Esther? I mean, like, what about Abraham passing his wife off as his sister?
2: Yikes.
1: Right? I mean, again, not a criterion of canonicity.
2: No.
1: What is the criterion of canonicity? The church says so.
2: There you go. Appreciate your call, Kimberly. Thanks for checking in from St. Charles, Missouri. Here's a text we received from an anonymous listener. Dr. Anders, thanks for the advice you have given me. It really helped me. Now I have a question concerning the infallibility of the Pope. I have friends that think the Pope speaks infallibly often. My understanding is that the last time the Pope spoke infallibly was in 1950. Can you please clear up this misunderstanding?
1: Yeah, so in 1950, Pope Pius XII published, and I always have a hard time pronouncing this because it's long, Munificentissimus Deus. There, I get it. I did.
2: Good job.
1: Okay. Which is the encyclical that proclaimed the dogma of Mary's Assumption, and it was clearly infallible, and he said, this here is infallible, y'all.
2: Y'all.
1: Okay. Now, since then, we have not had any papal declarations that use the language of infallibility and proclaim a dogma. All right, the closest we came was the apostolic letter Ordinatio Sacerdotalis, which was promulgated by Pope John Paul II in 1994. And I am going to read you the relevant passage, and I'll tell you why this doesn't quite make it. Okay.
2: Okay.
1: John Paul wrote, wherefore, in order that all doubt may be removed regarding a matter of great importance, a matter which pertains to the Church's divine constitution itself, in virtue of my ministry of confirming the brethren, I declare that the Church has no authority whatsoever to confer priestly ordination on women, and that this judgment is to be definitively held by all the Church's faithful. Now, that is super-duper strong language.
2: You bet.
1: I mean, that is like a hair's breadth away from being a dogmatic pronouncement. But the reason theologians don't think that qualifies is that what John Paul is basically saying is that in his capacity as the shepherd of the church, he is declaring as a part of his ordinary magisterium that this dogma is already part of the Catholic faith. Right, so it's been consistently taught by every pope and by practice for 2,000 years, and he's pointing out that fact and then making the observation that conclusion has to be definitively held, right? But he's not saying this is a dogma and I'm declaring it. He's
2: right.
1: Saying it's already dogmatic, and I'm pointing that out to you. Right.
2: There's a difference.
1: But basically, the language of I'm going to infallibly declare a dogma, yes, that has not been used since 1950 in the article on the Assumption.
2: Well, there you go.
1: And for that matter, it's not used very often. It's not used very often in papal history.
2: Appreciate that. Thanks so much for your text. Here's another text. What does Philippians teach about the divinity and humanity of Jesus?
1: Right. So the text in question, of course, is chapter 2, and I'm quoting this from memory. You know, he did not consider equality with God, though being in the very nature of God, did not consider equality with God a thing to be grasped, but took on the nature of a servant, humbled himself to human likeness, and was obedient unto death, even death on a cross, and therefore God exalted him to the right hand, so that every tongue will confess and every knee shall bow at the name of Jesus. Or words to that effect. I missed a little bit, right? Now, obviously, this text ascribes both divinity and humanity to Jesus. I mean, he's in the form of God. He takes on the form of a servant found in human likeness.
2: Yep.
1: All right? He ascribes divinity and humanity to Jesus. Did the Arians know about that text? They did. They knew about it. All right? Did the Jehovah's Witnesses know about that text? They do. Does Bart Ehrman, the atheist, know about that text? He does. Right? Do they put a different spin on it than the Orthodox? They do. All right? And so my point is, exegetically, you can have historical arguments about the meaning of a particular text, independent of the dogmatic value of the doctrine of Christ's divinity. Like, because texts are always ambiguous, sometimes the church has to intervene and say, this is what Catholics have to hold.
2: Yes.
1: No, they don't necessarily have to hold that this is the meaning of Philippians 2. They just have to hold that Jesus is divine. Now, the church doesn't necessarily specify the logical steps, exegetical steps you have to take to get there. Just you have to hold the conclusion.
2: Very good. Thanks so much for your text. Hey, Dr. David Anders, thank you, sir.
1: Thanks, Tom.
2: On behalf of our fantastic team, I'm Tom Price, along with Dr. David Anders. Hey, thanks for joining us. See you tomorrow on the Thursday edition of Call to Communion. Until then, have a beautiful day, and God bless.
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0: Now there was at Joppa a disciple named Tabitha, which means Dorcas. She was full of good works and acts of charity. In those days she fell sick and died. And when they had washed her, they laid her in an upper.
1: Mary, on Mother Angelica Answering the Call, we'll bring you viewer phone calls and Mother's great responses Sunday afternoon.
0: Room. Since Lydda was near Joppa, the disciples, hearing that Peter was there, sent two men to him, entreating him.
2: Please come to us without delay.
0: So Peter rose and went with them. And when he had come, they took him to the upper room. All the widows stood beside him, weeping, and showing tunics and other garments which Dorcas made while she was with them. But Peter put them all outside and knelt down and prayed. Then, turning to the body, he said,
3: Tabitha, rise.
0: And she opened her eyes. When she saw Peter, she sat up. And he gave her his hand and lifted her up. Then calling the saints and widows, he presented her alive. It became known throughout all Joppa, and many believed in the Lord. And he stayed in Joppa for many days with one Simon, a tanner.
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4: 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U.S. President Donald Trump is in Beijing for his highly anticipated summit with Chinese President Xi Jinping. The two leaders are expected to hold bilateral talks on Thursday with the main focus on the Iran war, trade, and U.S. arms sales to Taiwan. Kentucky Senator Rand Paul is convening a hearing on Capitol Hill to receive whistleblower testimony on the COVID-19 pandemic. He says the hearing aims to expose the cover-up over the origins of COVID-19 and the lack of transparency from the federal government. Pope Leo XIV makes a special stop during his general audience today, praying at the spot where Pope St. John Paul II was shot 45 years ago today. He dedicated his catechesis to today's feast of Our Lady of Fatima. I'm Veronica Dudo with EWTN News Nightly. Join us tonight.
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6: 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I'm Jack Williams, the aforementioned slave driver, Pedro Quiles, producing the program. Your call screener is Matt Gubensky and Michael McCall watching our social media efforts. So if you're watching us on YouTube today, you can actually text your question to Father Mitch. Just text your first name, how you're listening, and a brief question to our main call-in number, 833-288-3986. And keep in mind, of course, that message and data rates may apply. Our host is here every Wednesday, the one and only Father Mitch Pacwa. How are you?
7: Groovy.
6: You got a pile of emails over there. You
7: wanna, yes.
6: Maybe we could
7: answer
6: a couple of them.
7: Sure. From Ed, I know the value and power of blessed and exercised bells against the demonic. I've heard that when one of these bells is rung, all demons within a range of hearing are driven away. Does this blessing of bells apply to chimes? Can wind chimes be blessed and have the same spiritual impact? I would think of wind chimes as just one more type of bell. Though, of course, people think of me as just one more type of ding-dong. That's another problem. But I think if it's chimes or bells, I don't think that would be a problem. So that's, as far as I know, I've never heard the question brought up, but I think that's possible. All right. And then this is from, Hal, about a Mass that I celebrated on April 29th. He said, I've been without access to EWTN for over a year, but now have it again. I've been watching the network since 1991 and benefited greatly from several regular programs, yours included. I'm an Anglo-Catholic priest who's retired in Bangor, Maine. I'm devoted to the Roman Rite and the Catholic Church. I was ordained in 2008 at the age of 70. Had I known that my spiritual life would turn this direction much earlier, I feel strong that it would have been as a Roman Catholic. But God was patient with me and allowed me to follow my desire. One of my aunts has a strong influence on my spiritual development. She was devoted Catholic, and so my inclination toward her faith was born. Thank you for adding layers of understanding with your efforts. Well, I tell you what, Hal, we're glad to do that, and as long as the Lord tarries, and he doesn't take me home, I hope that I can keep on helping out. So that, you know, we're delighted with that, and you know, I'm sure you realize that becoming Catholic doesn't mean you lose the good things that you had, but that you see that your Catholicism augments it in tremendous ways. Let's see, this is from Ronald in Covington, Louisiana. Father Paco asked us reluctantly, knowing St. John's admonition, what we shall be in the future has not been revealed in 1 John 3:2. What is the ontological difference between a baptized and unbaptized soul? How does that affect our relationship with God in eternity? In other words, what difference does it make to be baptized? You know, it's very important to take a look at the biblical teaching on baptism. For instance, you see St. Peter, we've talked about this a number of times, in 1 Peter 3:20, baptism now saves you. And notice he doesn't say, if you're baptized, you are saved. No, he says, baptism now saves you. In other words, it is an active force within your soul. St. Paul is the one who also speaks of an indelible character. And the character is a Greek word. Character refers to the impression that is made in wax or clay or lead by a signature ring. So if you have a ring with your sign on it, and you put your ring into a wet piece of clay, wax, or lead, that the impression is shown forward, and that was called a character. You see it in the obverse, not the reverse. And that is something that St. Paul says is placed into us, in, for instance, in 2 Corinthians 1. We also see how St. Paul says, don't you know that when you were baptized, you were baptized into his death? The power of Christ's death is the power underlying baptism. And then he says, so that you could be raised with him. It is this active power that helps you be raised in Christ. Those are some of them. Our Lord Jesus tells Nicodemus, unless you are baptized in water and the Spirit, so that in our baptism we also receive the Holy Spirit. These are not just one-time events, but they become ongoing because of that permanent character that has that going on there.
6: Probably time for one more.
7: All right. This is for... Well, we'll try to take a look at this. My mother died Tuesday. She was a deeply devout Catholic who watched EWTN, prayed the Rosary in Divine Mercy Chaplet, and watched Mass. At her wake, my brother, who has left the church for a fundamentalist church, asked if he could say a few words. Most of it was fine. But near the end, he urged the people to accept Jesus as Lord and Savior. I stayed quiet, but I was deeply disappointed that he used my mother's Catholic wake to push non-Catholic ideas. Should I tell him that I found that hurtful and disrespectful, especially since he would not want me using his wake to share Catholic teachings, or should I just let it go? Kent. Sorry about your mom. You know, that's a tremendous loss. And, yeah, I would say that your brother was trying to push something. What I would do is... if it were still close to the funeral, I would ask your parish priest at the funeral service, at the funeral mass, say, yes, we accept Jesus into our hearts. We invite him to come into us in Holy Communion. And, you know, and unless you eat my flesh and drink my blood, you can't have life within you. That's what my mom believed and taught, and we profess it with her. Something like that would also be appropriate, but it's probably too late for that. But, other than that, I wouldn't say anything to your brother. He's also grieving like you are. Leave it be.
6: 833-288-EWTN. That's our toll-free number. 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
3: Lord God, give us all the grace we need to ascend above ourselves, above the things around us, that we may never lose sight of thy kingdom, thy awesome presence, thy presence within us, thy presence around us, thy presence above us, thy presence beneath us, that everywhere we go and in everything we do, you are present to give us courage and strength and hope. And so let our hearts and our minds ascend often above the things of this world, that we may live now as we shall one day live in thy kingdom. Amen.
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0: the anniversary from back in 1917, well over 100 years now, of the first time the Blessed Virgin Mary appeared to a group of three children who lived at this town of Fatima, little shepherd kids. And by children, I mean they were six, the oldest was nine, and they had very important messages. The Blessed Mother appeared once a month until the following October. And it's interesting how she, among things said there, that there would be a sign from heaven and an even worse war than World War I would start. And that happened in 1938, the Aurora Borealis, which is normally up in the Arctic.
1: Way north, yeah.
0: Yeah, in the Arctic, appeared as far south as the Sahara, which was as far south as the war went. You know, the Germans and Italians had invaded North Africa. My father fought in North Africa during the war. And so it was seen by people, Christian and non. But also it warned about the great dangers Russia would have. And just about a week after the last apparition was the Bolshevik Revolution that began the grave evils that Russia was about to commit. So it was something very prophetic for our times, a great warning to our times, calling people for more chastity and more modesty and more doing reparation for the insults to Jesus Christ and to the Blessed Virgin.
1: And this is just a heavenly supreme example of, you're always going to be better off if you just do what your mother tells you to do.
0: Yes. Yes.
1: To the phones we go. First up today is Taisha in the great state of Georgia, listening on the EWTN app. Taisha, thank you so much for holding. You're on with Father Mitch.
2: Hi, Father Mitch.
0: Hi, what can we do for you?
2: Well, I have a daughter that's same-sex attraction.
0: Mm-hmm.
2: And she said she gave her life to the Lord, and mm-hmm. I'm wondering if she continues in living that lifestyle, mm-hmm. would she be in mortal danger of losing her soul if she continues?
0: Yeah, you know, if let me ask you this. If it was your son and he was sleeping around with a number of women, and he didn't marry any of them, wouldn't he be in danger of losing his soul?
2: I believe so.
0: Oh, yeah. It's the same, you know, that, you know, human sexuality is made for man and woman to form a union in holy matrimony with an openness to having children. Now, there are a couple things that I would ask you to pray for in regard to your daughter, okay? One, I remember reading about a couple of same-sex attracted psychological counselors who helped women with this issue work through their anger. And as they resolved some of the anger they had, oftentimes an anger towards men who mistreated them. But as they worked through their anger, they found that that attraction faded away. So what I would like you to do is maybe pray, you know, consider and see, is there an issue of anger in her life? Does she show that? Has she shown that? And if so, start praying first that the core or the beginning of these desires, especially in, you know, hurt from other people and anger and frustration with them, ask for a healing of that, and then pray that

0: she, you know, get into a proper and holy matrimony, where she can, you know, become a mom. That would be, I think, a very good thing. You know, it's so keep her in your prayer. Don't despair, but yeah, she's, you know, she's living a lifestyle that is morally very dangerous. And what you want to do is be there as the, God's put the, her into your heart, and you want her to be able to live out her life in holiness. So he's got you there to pray for her and do penance for her and see what happens. You may not be able to say much right away, but you you know, sometimes people get really defensive, especially in these issues. But I think that our Lord could use you to help her pray through some of this. Does that help?
1: Yes, sir. Thank you.
0: And I'll tell you what, I'll keep her in my prayers, too.
2: God bless you, Taisha. We appreciate the call today. 833-288-EWTN is our toll-free number. 833-288-3986. Brenda is up next, a first-time caller in Kansas City, Missouri, listening on Catholic Radio Network. Brenda, you're on with Father Mitch.
3: Hi, Father Mitch, and very glad to talk to you.
0: Well, nice to speak to you, too.
3: My name is Brenda. I'm calling from Kansas City, and we listen to you on the radio.
0: Oh,
3: and
0: wonderful.
3: I want to say this. I've watched the Passion of the Cross with, I've got your book, the St. Paul on the Power of the Cross.
0: Yes.
3: And I haven't read it yet, but I'm going to get to it.
0: Good, good, but, good.
3: I've watched the Passion of the Cross about 5 times with my family, mm-hmm. and I understand and that the Lord received about 5,480 blows in mm-hmm. the scourging that he went through before the cross.
0: Right.
3: And when I think about how the Lord suffered and all that he went through, my question is this. What keeps the holy angels from destroying mankind because of what man did to their Creator and our Savior?
0: This that's a brilliant question, Brenda. And one of the things to keep in mind that it is the mercy of God. Remember, Christ died to show us his merciful love and forgiveness. And it's mercy from God that keeps the angels from destroying us. And that applies to all of us. I mean, there'll be plenty of times that, you know, any one of us commits sin, and, you know, we could easily think, wow, you know, this is a doozy. You know, Lord should just, you know, smite me off the face of the earth. But he doesn't. And St. Peter talks about that in his first epistle. I think it's chapter 4. When he says, you know, don't count the delay of the second coming of Christ as delay, but count it as mercy. He wants to give us chances to repent. And do you have children, Brenda?
3: Yes.
0: And were there any times that they ever misbehaved?
3: Yes.
0: Yeah, and Mrs. Pacwa had the same problem. And there were times, she didn't usually mean it, but sometimes she said, I'm going to kill you kids. She meant she's going to punish us. But, you know, she didn't ever really want to kill us. Well, at least maybe most of the time she didn't. But, you know, it's something where, you know, she loved us and wanted us to be better. And you as a mom, when you have kids who are causing you trouble, you want them to become better, right?
3: And some,
0: right. And sometimes you might have to wear them out to get them to learn to act, you know, a little bit better. And that's because you want what's good for them. You love your children. Well, take that up and multiply it by infinity. God desires you and me to be in heaven infinitely more than we want to be there. I bet you there are times you could look back and say your kids probably were not as interested in behaving well as you were in making them into good people. And I know that's true with my mom dealing with me, that I was not as interested in getting to be a good young man as she was. But that's infinitely more true for God. He infinitely wants us to be in heaven, and so he put up with that. That, you know, and so that he could, and he'll show that mercy until the, you know, it will, may come a point where some people just absolutely refuse to change, but that's his goal, is to have us in heaven. Does that help?
3: Yes, it does help. I guess I was thinking that the angels had individual
0: No. They do what they're unlike Mrs. Packer's kids. The angels do what they're told by God. And he doesn't have to tell them twice. Or as my mom would say, how come I have to tell you something 1,000 times before you do it? The angels are immediately, automatically obedient.
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8: This is a digital moment with Sandra McDevitt. Did you know Psalm 119 tells us King David praised God 7 times a day? In reparation for blasphemy, a Jesuit priest, Father Felici, in 1797, composed a litany of 8 statements of praise. 6 were added later. These are known as the Divine Praises. All begin with, Blessed be, starting with, Blessed be God, until the last, Blessed be God and His angels and His saints. Traditionally, the Divine Praises are prayed after benediction of the Blessed Sacrament. Like King David, we can praise God during our day. The 14 divine praises can be easily memorized and prayed when stuck in traffic, waiting for an appointment, or just fixing a meal. I'm Sandra McDevitt for EWTN Radio.
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2: 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Right back to the phones we go. David is in Chicago, Illinois, listening on the EWTN app. David, thanks for holding. You're on with Father Mitch.
11: Hey, Father. How are you?
0: Groovy. What part of Chicago are you from?
11: Well, I was from Southwest Side.
0: Okay.
11: But my family, whose name used to be Sosofsky, they were from the North Side.
0: Okay. Well, good.
11: Well, I got two problems. I'm from Chicago and I'm Polish.
0: Yeah, okay. So we have the same problem. But I'm
11: right.
0: Over it.
11: Yeah.
0: All right. All right. So what do you got for us today?
11: Okay. I'm rereading the Old Testament. And it's amazing the things I never saw before.
0: Yeah.
11: But anyway, in Numbers, they caught a man gathering sticks in a field.
0: Mm-hmm.
11: They reported him to Moses. Moses took it to the Lord. The Lord said, stone him to death.
0: Right.
11: Now,
0: what was he going to do with... Let me. This is part of the problem here. What was he going to do with the sticks?
11: I don't think it said.
0: Okay, well, what do you think he was going to do with the sticks?
11: You don't remember that verse, or are you?
0: Oh yeah, no. I'm asking you, what do you think he was going to do with the sticks?
11: It sounds like he was gathering firewood, but I don't know.
0: Yeah, that would be exactly right, and so that's one problem. So what's the issue here?
11: Well, so how does it go from stoning a guy to death for gathering sticks to Jesus' disciples gathering grain,
0: mm-hmm,
11: and nothing happens to them? How did that change happen?
0: Okay, here, it's of two different issues. One, he was gathering sticks, and he would have to carry them, wouldn't he? And that was part of the problem. And that's why I asked about a fire. If he was gathering sticks, he would have to start a fire. And the law forbids you to start a fire. How do you think they started fires in those days?
11: Seriously, I didn't know. I didn't run across that law. Is that one of the 630 commandments?
0: 613. Yeah, that they can't light a fire on the Sabbath. And one of the things, you know, as an example, that's the reason that Jewish people can't even turn on a button. Not because flipping a button for a light switch is a lot of work, it's not, but you're starting a fire. When you send the electric signal, electricity to the light bulb, it's the same as lighting a fire, and that's what's forbidden. So the man was going to do two things, carry the sticks and light a fire. So that's the problem. Now, the apostles were plucking some grains, just rubbing in their hands to get the chaff off of them, and then popping them in their mouth. They're, you know, snacking them, which Deuteronomy 23 allows people to do. That was Jewish law, that if you have grain along a road or a path, or if you have fruit trees along a road or a path, you have to leave those for travelers. Remember, they didn't have any fast food places. So they, if somebody was walking along, they were allowed to pluck the grain and eat it. But if they had been plucking the grain and gathering it into bushels and then getting ready to take it to market, that would have been a death sentence crime. That would have been breaking the Sabbath. And if you remember in the gospel, our Lord uses as a precedent that when David went to the temple and Abiathar the high priest, he was running away from King Saul, who was about to kill him. And while he's going, he said, "Do you have a sword here?" He said, "Yeah, sure, I got the sword you got from Goliath. Take it." Well, do you have any food? He said, well, we've got the bread of presence, which is a bread that they would bake 7 loaves of bread, put them at the beginning of the Sabbath in front of the altar, leave them there all week, and then eat them the next week and put 7 fresh new ones. So they were called the loaves of presence, and because they were present before the Lord. And he said, you're going to have those. So our Lord cites us that David ate the bread of presence, which lay people weren't allowed to eat. But because of his hunger, he was. And the hunger of the apostles is, and just the fact that they were plucking and eating right away, rather than gathering a bunch and saving it and carrying it with them. That's made the difference in Christ's mind. Does that help?
11: But today.
0: Oh, today. Well, you know, today, the bigger problem, and it's a problem since the 60s. When I grew up in Chicago, the stores were all closed on Sunday. And, you know, pretty much everything was closed. Just the only store that was open was a Walgreens. You know, and that's legitimate. You know, if somebody's sick, they need to be able to get medicine, things like that. That's necessary work. But shopping isn't. And it really had a big impact. Back before the stores were open on Sundays, we stayed with our family all day. And, you know, we'd have family dinner together. And everybody would hang out together. That's just what we did. We didn't go to games. We just didn't do that. And it was a nice, really quiet day. And sort of it was kind of pleasant. I really enjoyed that.
2: America was a better place.
0: It was.
2: When businesses were closed on Sunday.
0: And when they opened them up, the men sat home and watched football, and the women went shopping. That was the pattern that took place. And so, for ourselves, I think we need to do whatever we can to make sure we do everything we can to keep the Sabbath holy and not go shopping and things like that and stay home and relax. Even if the rest of society doesn't, follow the lead of Chick-fil-A and other companies like that that shut down. There's one of those Hobby Lobbies, another one they shut down. These are Christian companies, and they're not hurt by it. They do fine. So I think that would be a good idea.
2: You know, it's interesting. You're heading to St. Louis this weekend for the annual Marian Conference there. I grew up in St. Louis, and half of the metro area is in Illinois.
0: Yes.
2: And the blue laws were repealed in Illinois before they were repealed in Missouri, and it's when I was a child. And I remember they built a big mall on the Illinois side of the river, and when the blue laws were repealed, it was bumper-to-bumper traffic all the way from St. Louis to that mall.
0: Yeah.
2: Yeah.
0: I don't think that's been an improvement. At this point, I don't think there's any will by politicians and other people to have this, become law.
2: There's no more fighting for the common good. They're fighting for the common election.
0: Yeah, yeah. But we as individual Catholics can take a stand and say, no, I'm going to stay home with my family. And furthermore, I'm going to help mom or grandma, whoever it might be, do a lot of the cooking and cleaning so that she's not doing all this work, but you know, we get a meal ready and we all enjoy it as much as possible.
2: God bless you, David. Thanks so much for the phone call today. We head now to Ontario. 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Andrew, you are on with Father Mitch.
12: Hi, I like to study the Mishnah and the Talmud.
0: Oh, I do too.
12: Okay. Well, that answers the question then. Okay. I wanted to know if it was okay for Catholics. I think it's fantastic. Some of it is controversy, but the Mishnah, especially the wisdom, is just unparalleled.
0: There's something else, too, that I think is very important. First of all, are you just reading Mishnah, or are you also getting some help and guidance to read it?
12: I have some commentaries, but I don't actually have like a rabbi or something like that.
0: But that's fine. But to read some commentary so you understand some of what's going on, because it is a bit foreign to most modern people, and this goes back from the sayings go back from 135 or so BC to 200 AD. But it is very useful to understand, for understanding the time of Christ. When you're studying the New Testament, you see that a lot. And there is, I think it's Lightfoot's 5-volume commentary on the New Testament. I think that's it. And what he does very often, I believe this was a Jewish convert, and he did a commentary on the 4 Gospels in 5 volumes, showing the connections between the Mishnah and the Gospels. And he helps illuminate a lot of things in the Gospels through the Mishnah. That's very legitimate. That it's something that scholars do all the time. So that's a good thing. And in particular, in the I found it very useful. And when I did my Bible study on the Eucharist, I made a lot of reference to practices in from the Mishnah. For instance, in Tractate Yoma, I don't know. Have you read Yoma?
12: Actually, I'm in Tractate Damages right now. That's what I'm doing closely.
0: Okay. Well, in Tractate Yoma, you see a number of the ways that the high priest would prepare for the Day of Atonement. One part of the preparation, he would leave home and go stay in the temple every day for a week. And then the night before the Day of Atonement, he would stay awake all night and pray. And he'd be there with some of the younger priests, and they would help him to keep awake. And one of the things that I would have you consider is how our Lord arrives in Jerusalem on Palm Sunday, and he goes to the temple every day. And then on Friday, he's crucified, but Thursday night, he does an all-night vigil and asks his apostles to stay awake and watch with him. And that is parallel to the high priest, staying up with his priests. Christ just made the apostles his priests, and he is staying awake with them. And so that we see that on his Day of Atonement, Good Friday, where the Lamb of God takes away the sins of the world, he follows that pattern that we see described in Yoma for the Day of Atonement. So that's it's things like that that's worth paying attention to. Does that help?
12: Absolutely brilliant. Thank you.
0: You're welcome.
2: Thank you, Andrew. We appreciate the call today. 833-288-EWTN is our toll-free number. 833-288-3986. Father Mitch, just because you can do something doesn't mean you ought to do something. And it's especially pertinent in contemporary medical ethics. And you and Dr. Andrew Kubrick are going to talk about that a little bit tonight.
0: Yes. He did a very fine book on some of the things that are possible, such as his book includes implanting wombs. What are some of the medical concerns and medical ethics concerns of this kind of thing, especially with things and you include in vitro fertilization? How do we think about that? And so it'll be a good discussion.
2: That's Father EWTN Live, rather, with Father Mitch Pacwa tonight, 8 Eastern time, right here on EWTN Radio and Television. We received a text from Joe, and he says, "What do the Orthodox Christians believe about the nature of our Blessed Mother? I was recently told they do not believe in Mary's Immaculate Conception, but that she achieved sinlessness during her life."
0: Yeah, I'm not. Frankly, I've had trouble. I'm not sure I understand what it is they teach on that. I do know that they have been very upset that we decided on the doctrine of the Immaculate Conception without having called them to a council with us to discuss it. And I think that we ought to have that discussion, but I'm frankly not really clear on what they believe about Our Lady's Immaculate Conception. I think they hold, this is my vague sense, that she was not sinless at conception, but God's grace purified her in her mother's womb. But I'm not sure that that's the case. But it's something that I think is it would be good dialogue for the church. And I'm positive that in the Orthodox Catholic dialogues, they have been discussing that. That would be a good thing.
2: Again, 833-288-EWTN is our toll-free number. Plenty of time for your calls at 833-288-3986. So speaking of not the Orthodox, but Eastern Rite Catholics, what year were you ordained?
0: 1976. I was a bicentennial priest.
2: were you ordained on a tall ship?
0: No.
2: Okay.
0: Though I was ordained right next to Lake Michigan.
2: Yeah, well, that's close. You could
0: close.
2: You could sail a tall ship up there.
0: There were ships in the distance.
2: Yeah. So, how far into your priesthood did you become by ritual?
0: It was 20 years later.
2: 20 years.
0: Yeah, yeah. So about 96. Yeah, it was just almost exactly 20 years after ordination that when I lived in Dallas, Texas, that I was able to go to the Maronite Parish. One of my colleagues, there were difficulties in Dallas for me because a lot of people, didn't like EWTN and Mother Angelica. And so as a result, word had gotten out to not let me celebrate Mass at the Latin Rite parishes. So I went to the Maronite parish, and that was good. All right, so looks like we have a question. Not yet. Okay.
2: Not yet. We don't.
0: Okay.
2: He's still working on that one. And then you just, when you got back to Birmingham, you just slid right into that role at St. Elias here in Birmingham.
0: So I was helping out at, Our Lady of Lebanon in Louisville, great parish. And I did that for about 5 years before moving here. And then when I came here...
2: You still
0: here,
2: go back there?
0: Yeah, I still do. And then when I came here, the pastor of St. Elias, mm-hmm. who is, a core bishop, now he's retired, but he invited me to join him, and it worked out really nicely for me.
2: We head next to Bradenton, Florida. Bruce is listening on Sirius XM Channel 130 today. Bruce, you're on with Father Mitch.
13: Good morning, Father. Good afternoon, Father Mitch. Thank you for taking my call.
0: Sure. What can we do for you?
13: Well, on the cross, when Jesus told the good thief that, uh-huh. Today you will see me in paradise, or you will be with me in paradise, mm-hmm. I know he wasn't talking about heaven because he hadn't ascended to the Father yet.
0: Right.
13: Was he talking about the Garden of Eden?
0: Not really. He was talking of... a lot of times, they referred to the Old Testament holy people, the Old Testament prophets and the patriarchs and others. They referred to them as being in the paradise of the fathers. That because they were so close to God, they had a special place in Sheol. Now, you see, and here's another way. When our Lord tells the parable of the rich man and Lazarus, he said that Lazarus went to the bosom of Abraham. He didn't say he went to heaven, but he went to the bosom of Abraham. And it was the same kind of idea that the ancient Jewish people did not have clear ideas of heaven and hell. So, and they didn't have, in the Old Testament, you never see that they expect to go to heaven. That's just not there. But the Pharisees in later times did have a sense. They believe in life after death, and so they spoke about how the ancient holy people, the ancient saints of the Old Testament, were not maybe in heaven, but there was some sort of place that was better than the average. And so they called it sometimes the paradise of the fathers and the bosom of Abraham. And if you ever get a chance, if you have a copy of the Liturgy of the Hours and know a priest who does this, they had a sermon there about how Adam welcomes Jesus to the place of the dead and tells everybody to listen up. So that's what I think they're talking about, as best they could speak of it.
2: God bless you. Thanks so much, Father. We've got Angel, who's called us from Kalamazoo, Michigan. She's a former Catholic and now an Orthodox Christian. Mm-hmm. And I think she's got some light to shed on Mother.
0: Yeah.
2: Angel, you're on with Father Mitch.
14: Hi, Father Mitch. Thank you so much for taking my call. I love listening to your show.
0: Thanks.
14: So when I first was becoming Orthodox, I was asking my new priest, what is this issue with the Immaculate Conception? You believe Mary is sinless, right?
0: Mm-hmm.
14: Of course, Mary is sinless. He said, but the difference is it comes back to the meaning of original sin. And the Orthodox view on original sin is that it's not so much a stain as it is just a consequence. Original sin means we will be mortal, we will die. And because what is not assumed can't be redeemed, we believe that when Joachim and Anna, in their marital relationship, when they conceived Mary, although it was without passion and it was just, a loving embrace, we don't take the word Immaculate Conception, because then if she was born without original sin, then she won't die.
0: Oh, okay. All right. Well, good. Thank you for that clarification.
2: And
0: that
2: Patrick, helps. Patrick in Cincinnati, Ohio, stay on the line. Father Mitch wants to talk to you once the program's over, so don't go anywhere. Just hang on the line. Father Mitch, would you leave us with a blessing?
0: Lord, bless you all and keep you, the Father, Son, and Holy Spirit. Amen.
2: Amen. On behalf of our host, Father Mitch Pacwa, producer Pedro Quiles, our call screener Matt Kubensky, and social media maven Michael McCall, I'm Jack Williams. Thanks so much for tuning in. Back at it tomorrow. Until then, God bless.

0: Hey, this is Michael O'Neill, the Miracle Hunter. I'll be delving into the fascinating world of miracles and taking you on a hunt that explores the greatest mysteries and marvels of the Catholic Church. I'll be examining what constitutes a miracle, how miracles are investigated and approved, and the role they play in the lives of the faithful. We'll look at the miracles of the Gospels and early Christianity, considering the claims of the miraculous in our own modern age.
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6: 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His life was in trade for a family man sentenced to starvation in retaliation for an escaped prisoner. Father Maximilian lived out, "No one has greater love than this, to lay down one's life for one's friends." Kolbe was also a champion against the evils of the world, including Freemasonry. We invite you into Maximilian's spirit with lay Franciscan involvement, devotion, not worship, of Mary, the mother of our Catholic Church, through rosary
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7: Both men and women. So that they even carried out the sick into the streets and laid them on beds and pallets, that as Peter came by, at least his shadow might fall on some of them. The people also gathered from the towns around Jerusalem, bringing the sick and those afflicted with unclean spirits, and they were all healed. But the high priest rose up, and all who were with him, that is, the party of the Sadducees, and filled with jealousy, they arrested the apostles and put them in the common prison. At night, an angel of the Lord opened the prison doors and brought them out.
8: "Go and stand in the temple and speak to the people all the words of this life."
7: When they heard this, they entered the temple at daybreak and taught.
9: Soul of Christ, sanctify me. 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Blood of Christ, inebriate me. Water from the side of Christ, wash me. Passion of Christ, strengthen me. O good Jesus, hear me. Within your wounds, hide me. Separated from you, let me never be. From the malignant enemy, defend me. At the hour of death, call me, and close to you, bid me that with your saints, I may be praising you forever and ever.

0: 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But that's why when we let the love of Christ into marriage and into the family, and we make it a central focus point, really, we are allowing it to become what it's supposed to be. And it will become a place of joy.
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2: Anonymous is listening to us. I want to grab her call. She says this is exactly what happened to her. Anonymous, good afternoon.
6: I'm really glad you're talking about this because I just don't think people think about women. And I'm almost 60 years old, and this started when I was 16, when a family member exposed me to pornography, and I was 16 years old. It was exactly what happened to me. I sought out those kinds of abusive relationships because I read about it, and it was easy to find romance novels that featured that. And it's exactly what happened, is I needed to make it real. I wanted my fantasies to become real. And it ended up in my relationships, in my marriage. And it's just creepy how, without even talking about it, people who have the same ideas get drawn to one another. I mean, that, to me, is just the devil. But my husband, out of nowhere, had no problem accommodating me. And it just about nearly killed me.
7: Yeah. Well, thank you for sharing your story, because I can guarantee you there are other women out there that hear your story, and now they know they're not alone. 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So thank you for sharing your story.
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2: That's
6: because
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0: Well, good afternoon. Hey, thank you for joining me. It is a delight to be here with you this afternoon, and in a particular way to pray. As you know, Relevant's in our spring pledge drive. We're in the heart of it right now. But we stop. We stop every afternoon, and we pray. We pray the chapel of Divine Mercy, and I don't care whether I'm talking finance, politics, health, current events. Middle of it all, we turn to God. And I feel the presence of God sometimes so powerfully when we are praying this chaplet. You can just feel special graces. So join me, okay? Join me right now for the chaplet. If you have a particular need, desire, and intention, there's something that's on your heart you need prayer for, you're joined by so many people around the country and around the world, just stormy heaven for you. And that's why somebody said to me, your prayers are so powerful. And I said, like, my prayers aren't powerful. They're not any more powerful than yours. God hears the cry of the heart. He honors our trust. He says, you know, the more soul trusts, the more it will receive. He says, you know, our duty is to trust. His, he makes himself dependent on our trust. He says, if your trust is great, then his generosity will be without limit. And that is such a powerful promise. And I just put it all in the hands of God. I mean, what does worry do, right? What's anxiety do? How's that going to change anything, right? It won't do a thing. Faith moves mountains. Trust, it reaches the heart of God. So a lot of answered prayers. And I think that's because all of us together, united in one voice, move the heart of God. So if you want to get in, 888-914-9149. I know the phones fill up pretty quickly. And of course, if you don't get through, Nick is on our social media. You can hit him up by simply going to our X platform and sending him a post at Drew Mariani Show. That's at Drew Mariani Show, or Facebook, YouTube, Relevant Radio Plus, where we're streaming right now. I'm in the studio with Mary Beth. Mary Beth, good to have you back.
1: Thank you. It's good to be back. I'm thrilled to be here.
0: Anything you want to start us off with or pray for?
1: I do. I want to pray in a special way for my brother, Thomas. He's really been struggling the past few months with mental health and depression. So I've been praying the chaplet for him a lot. I just wanted to add that intention today. They have baby number 2 on the way in a month. Oh. So I'm really praying hard for God to lift this off of him and restore him to health.
0: Wow, that's tough, especially with a growing family.
1: Yes,
0: like that.
1: Yeah.
0: He's not alone. I'm sure there's many people who struggle with depression. Anxiety is crippling today for so many people. And it's something that we don't often pray for. We should. Like, the challenges so many people have with their mental health. And I think we're facing an epidemic of mental
1: for
0: health.
1: For sure. And, you know, it's our feast day of St. Dimphna this month.
0: Oh, is it really? What day is that for? She's the patron saint of.
1: It used to be the 15th. I think they may have moved it, but I know it's this month. So
0: that's great. Power.
1: Invoke her intercession.
0: Saint.
1: Yeah.
0: That's good. Well, thank you, Mary Beth. Nick, anything you want to lead us off with as well? Anything important to you?
2: Absolutely, Drew. Yeah, we've had a lot of intentions come in today. And one intention I wanted to highlight from Kathy, who's asking prayers for her daughter who's having a breast biopsy tomorrow. She's only 31. And Kathy herself has stage 4 breast cancer. So a family that's really struggling right now, prayers for them.
0: I'm sorry to hear that. Well, let's pray. And we will turn to the Mother of God today under Our Lady of Fatima, because you know what today is? It's the Feast of Our Lady of Fatima, May 13th. She appeared there in the COVID era. Of course, it's also the anniversary of the day John Paul II should have died. And he was miraculously saved. There was an assassin there who fired on him. And there was a woman who held up a statue of Fatima. He turned. And John Paul, after he was recovering, he asked for 2 things. I was sharing this a few minutes ago in my first hour of my broadcast. He asked for the Diary of St. Faustina. He wanted to read the message of St. Faustina. This is 1981 when he was shot, right? The other thing was the Third Secret of Fatima. He would go on to consecrate the world to the Immaculate Heart a few years later. And on the heels of that, you know what happened. The Iron Curtain, which seemed implacable, collapsed. And there was this domino effect. And it came to an end, because with God, all things are possible. Evil will never stand against the forces of good. And John Paul II was such a hero of the 20th century. So let's call upon his intercession in a powerful way. And if it wasn't for him, we wouldn't have Divine Mercy either, because Divine Mercy was banned. That whole devotion was shut down. But thanks to him reopening the investigation into some erroneous translations of the diary, that cleared up. And today we have this beautiful prayer that we share together, along with so many other elements of it. So we'll give thanks to God, too, as we pray. In the name of the Father, and of the Son, and of the Holy Spirit, amen. You expired, Jesus, but the source of life gushed forth for souls, and the ocean of mercy opened up for the whole world. O font of life, unfathomable divine mercy, envelop the whole world and empty yourself out upon us. O blood and water which gushed forth from the heart of Jesus as a fountain of mercy for us,
1: I trust in you.
0: O blood and water which gushed forth from the heart of Jesus as a fountain of mercy for us,
1: I trust in you.
0: O blood and water which gushed forth from the heart of Jesus as a fountain of mercy for us,
1: I trust in you.
0: Our Father who art in heaven, hallowed be thy name. Thy kingdom come, thy will be done on earth as it is in heaven.
1: Give us this day our daily bread, and forgive us our trespasses, as we forgive those who trespass against us. And lead us not into temptation, but deliver us from evil. Amen.
0: Hail Mary, full of grace, the Lord is with thee. Blessed art thou among women, and blessed is the fruit of thy womb, Jesus.
1: Holy Mary, Mother of God, pray for us sinners now and at the hour of our death. Amen.
0: And I believe in God, the Father Almighty, the Creator of heaven and earth, and in Jesus Christ, his only Son, our Lord, who was conceived by the Holy Spirit and was born of the Virgin Mary. He suffered under Pontius Pilate, was crucified, died, and was buried. He descended into hell, and the third day he rose again from the dead. He ascended into heaven and is seated at the right hand of God the Father Almighty. From there he shall come to judge the living and the dead.
1: I believe in the Holy Spirit, the Holy Catholic Church, the communion of saints, the forgiveness of sins, the resurrection of the body, and life everlasting. Amen.
0: Amen. All right, before we begin, I want to pray for a person who just came up to me and they asked me for an intention. I just jot it down. They're praying for the sale of their business, and I think they have a buyer. They're waiting for an SBA loan to come through. So I'm going to ask the Lord right now to clear those obstacles and put into motion the sale of this particular business for this individual. She says, Drew, your prayers are so powerful. I said, my prayers aren't any more powerful than yours. You know, but let's pray for those miracles. Let's pray together. So if you're struggling to sell your business, or you're having financial problems right now, or you just need a financial blessing or a miracle or some obstacle removed, let's lift that up on this decade as well. And let's add Kathy, who's in Hollister, California, to the mix. Hi, Kathy.
3: Oh, hi, Drew. Well, it's such an honor to be able to speak to you and ask for my special intention, which is for my youngest daughter, who's having a high-risk pregnancy, and she's due in the next couple weeks. So pray for her to have a healthy, happy baby and safe delivery. And I just want to say that Relevant Radio has had such a profound effect on my life, and I'm so very grateful for it, and grateful to be able to ask for prayers on this special feast day. So thank you very much, Drew.
0: I'm glad you got through. Kathy, thank you for your kind words, too. That was really beautiful. Let's pray for all those high-risk pregnancies that are out there. And I know you hear that. Hearts can be filled with uncertainty. You find yourself maybe wondering how things are going to turn out. And this is when we really need not to give into fear, but into trust, right? Scripture reminds us many, many times to not be afraid. And the Lord is always with us, even through all these things. So let's right now bring these children in the womb to our Lord. And we'll ask for healing. Pray for successful pregnancies. I want to pray for the mother right now who is actually thinking about terminating her child, who's actually on the way to that abortion clinic right now. I want to pray for those men who are behind this as well. Lord, I pray for conversion. I pray for mercy, and I pray for healing for the individuals who made this mistake, that they may know how much you love them and how deep your compassion and mercy is. Eternal Father, we offer you the body, blood, soul, and divinity of your dearly beloved Son, our Lord Jesus Christ.
1: In atonement for our sins and those of the whole world.
0: For the sake of his sorrowful passion.
1: Have mercy on us and on the whole world.
0: For the sake of his sorrowful passion.
1: Have mercy on us and on the whole world.
0: For the sake of his sorrowful passion.
1: Have mercy on us and on the whole world.
0: For the sake of his sorrowful passion.
1: Have mercy on us and on the whole world.
0: For the sake of his sorrowful passion.
1: Have mercy on us and on the whole world.
0: For the sake of his sorrowful passion.
1: Have mercy on us and on the whole world.
0: For the sake of his sorrowful passion.
1: Have mercy on us and on the whole world.
0: For the sake of his sorrowful passion.
1: Have mercy on us and on the whole world.
0: For the sake of his sorrowful passion.
1: Have mercy on us and on the whole world.
0: All right. Nancy is up next. She is in Clear Lake, Minnesota. Hey, Nancy.
4: Hi. I was hoping that we could pray today for our dear friend Janet for complete healing, all for his greater honor and glory.
0: Amen. All right. I love that prayer. Thank you. All for the glory of God. All for his greater glory, Lord. We ask for all those right now that are sick, who are under the weather, who are given very negative diagnoses, that you bring restoration and healing, that these prayers may be heard all for your great or glory. And that's what we lift up right now. So we completely trust in your mercy, Lord. Pour out your healing grace upon those who most need it. Eternal Father, we offer you the body, blood, soul, and divinity of your dearly beloved Son, our Lord Jesus Christ,
1: in atonement for our sins and those of the whole world.
0: For the sake of his sorrowful passion,
1: have mercy on us and on the whole world.
0: For the sake of his sorrowful passion,
1: have mercy on us and on the whole world.
0: For the sake of his sorrowful passion,
1: have mercy on us and on the whole world.
0: For the sake of his sorrowful passion,
1: have mercy on us and on the whole world.
0: For the sake of his sorrowful passion,
1: have mercy on us and on the whole world.
0: For the sake of his sorrowful passion,
1: have mercy on us and on the whole world.
0: For the sake of his sorrowful passion,
1: have mercy on us and on the whole world.
0: For the sake of his sorrowful passion,
1: have mercy on us and on the whole world.
0: For the sake of his sorrowful passion,
1: have mercy on us and on the whole world.
0: For the sake of his sorrowful passion,
1: have mercy on us and on the whole world.
0: All right, Andrew is on deck, but before I jump over to Andrew, let me go to Nick right here in studio with me. He's taking a lot of your intentions off of our social media. And by the way, thank you for following us there on those platforms.

0: at the base of his skull. It's stage 4 cancer. Prayers for his healing, health, and well-being, and for her parents and 10 other siblings. Linda's praying for daughter Sister Hope Marie of the Servants of the Pierced Heart of Jesus on the first anniversary of her first vows. Michael is praying for Emily, a 6-year-old who's in need of healing. Jeannie is praying for a lady she knows with degenerative muscle disease. She used to love to hike with her grandsons and is now confined to a wheelchair. Allie is asking prayers. This is a tough intention. She's going through the legal trial for the murder of her 16-year-old daughter. Please pray for me and my family, she says. And finally, Anna says, I'm holding a big cup to heaven for my mom, Hilda. She's having a biopsy on her neck. And I'm praying that our divine healer show his presence and remove all unwanted cancer cells before his ascension into heaven.
1: All right, well, let's pray for all this attention, especially that mother. I can't imagine your child being murdered. You know, you want justice. I'll be praying for you, I promise. Andrew's in Farmington, New Mexico as well. Andrew, thank you for calling. Good afternoon.
2: Sure. I ask that God's will be done in the lawsuit that is just being filed by the federal government against the Diocese of Las Cruces for the condemnation of the religious pilgrimage site Mount Cristo Rey near El Paso, Texas, since they want to condemn the property and either force the sale or the destruction of the site so they can use it for the border wall.
1: All right,
2: I pray for this. I pray for the deaf community. I pray for my family and all those in purgatory.
1: Beautiful. Hey, Andrew, thank you for bringing that forward. Again, I'm hearing these intentions for justice, for legal challenges. There's a great scripture in Exodus 14:14. It says, the Lord will fight for you. You need only to be still. So what we're going to do right now is we're going to pray for this mother who wants justice in her situation, wants that legal situation resolved. Let's pray for the situation you just brought forward and for so many other people right now who are falsely accused, for those who are in prison, those who are facing legal challenges. I often think about how many saints really endured trials, right, and accusations of persecutions. And what did they do? They did it with courage and they did it with trust in God. And even when their circumstances look impossible, they held on to faith. So today, that's my advice to anyone who's facing these implacable situations. Hold on to faith. Ask the Lord for clarity and for wisdom and for counsel and for protection and for peace. And pray for those making the decision about these cases that truth and fairness will prevail. And above all, do not lose hope. Eternal Father, I offer you the body, blood, soul, and divinity of your dearly beloved Son, our Lord Jesus Christ.
3: In atonement for our sins and those of the whole world.
1: For the sake of his sorrowful passion.
3: Have mercy on us and on the whole world.
1: For the sake of his sorrowful passion.
3: Have mercy on us and on the whole world.
1: For the sake of his sorrowful passion.
3: Have mercy on us and on the whole world.
1: For the sake of his sorrowful passion.
3: Have mercy on us and on the whole world.
1: For the sake of his sorrowful passion.
3: Have mercy on us and on the whole world.
1: For the sake of his sorrowful passion.
3: Have mercy on us and on the whole world.
1: For the sake of his sorrowful passion.
3: Have mercy on us and on the whole world.
1: For the sake of his sorrowful passion.
3: Have mercy on us and on the whole world.
1: For the sake of his sorrowful passion.
3: Have mercy on us and on the whole world.
1: For the sake of his sorrowful passion.
3: Have mercy on us and on the whole world.
1: All right, we'll take our next call. Mary is in Cambridge, New York. That's upstate New York. It's a beautiful area. Mary, good afternoon.
4: Good afternoon, Drew. I initially had 3, but I'm going to leave it to 1 and try to get in for the other 2 tomorrow. What I'm doing is I'm asking everybody for prayers for all the martyrs who have been killed in the Democratic Republic of Congo. Over 60 just on May 5th were murdered for clinging to their faith in Christ. I ask for mercy on their souls. I ask for mercy on the surviving Christians for God's protection. And I'm asking for protection for the relief workers that are amidst this massacre, for their strength and protection, and for the protection of those who have been kidnapped.
1: Okay, beautiful prayer. You know what, Mary, as you're giving this prayer, and you have others on your heart, God knows those intentions, right? The fact that you're so willing to pray for others who so desperately need our prayers, you mentioned the Democratic Republic of the Congo there.

0: I'm thinking of Nigeria and so many other places where so many Christians are persecuted, imprisoned, put to death for their faith. And across the world, there are believers who are now gathering, you know, in great threat to their life and to their family. They risk everything simply to be able to attend Mass or to proclaim the name of Jesus. And they can be threatened, they can be tortured, they can be killed for refusing to deny Christ. So right now, I want to pray where there is darkness and light shines, that their witness shines with extraordinary brilliance. And, you know, the Lord tells us the world, you know, hates you, right? If the world hates you, know that you know, keep in mind, it hated me first. So I also think of that scripture where it says, blessed are those who are persecuted because of righteousness' sake, for theirs is the kingdom of heaven. And you might be going through it at home. You might be going through it with your kids, your family, your workplace, somewhere else. For standing for truth and for the faith, stand strong, right? That witness is not forgotten. And I'm telling you what, it shines in the darkness and it plants seeds. I want to pray for those who really are giving the ultimate sacrifice of their life. And Lord, I beg for your mercy in these areas all over the world where there is persecution. I ask that your presence reign and your mercy prevail. Eternal Father, we offer you the body, blood, soul, and divinity of your dearly beloved Son, our Lord Jesus Christ.
1: In atonement for our sins and those of the whole world.
0: For the sake of his sorrowful passion.
1: Have mercy on us and on the whole world.
0: For the sake of his sorrowful passion.
1: Have mercy on us and on the whole world.
0: For the sake of his sorrowful passion.
1: Have mercy on us and on the whole world.
0: For the sake of his sorrowful passion.
1: Have mercy on us and on the whole world.
0: For the sake of his sorrowful passion.
1: Have mercy on us and on the whole world.
0: For the sake of his sorrowful passion.
1: Have mercy on us and on the whole world.
0: For the sake of his sorrowful passion.
1: Have mercy on us and on the whole world.
0: For the sake of his sorrowful passion.
1: Have mercy on us and on the whole world.
0: For the sake of his sorrowful passion.
1: Have mercy on us and on the whole world.
0: For the sake of his sorrowful passion.
1: Have mercy on us and on the whole world.
0: All right. Ken is in Luther, Oklahoma. Good to hear from Oklahoma. Hey, Ken, good afternoon.
2: Good afternoon, Drew. It's good to speak with you. You guys are my family when it comes to prayer. Last week, on Wednesday, I lost my oldest brother. He died of a heart attack out in California. My youngest brother had surgery last week on his heart, had three stents. I myself have been very sick, just like you were with the condition you had. It sounds so much the same.
0: Yeah.
2: And I'm suffering enough, asking to be lifted up in prayer. I feel like I'm the only one left in my family praying.
0: Well, you know what? We're here with you and for you, and I know you're going through a lot right now. Offer that suffering up. I cannot tell you how meritorious it is. And I know your family is away from the faith. I know it's tough to lose somebody. You know, I want to pray for you as you mourn and for all who mourn. But you know, whether you have illness or there's betrayal, whether there's loneliness or anxiety or grief or disappointment or the silent burdens that nobody knows, God sees that. And when suffering comes, you know, we often say, why does God allow this? Why doesn't he take it away from me? That's a deeply human question. Even Christ, when he was in the garden, right, he cried out to the Father, you know, please take this cup from me, but not my will, yours. And he united his suffering he offered it to God the Father on the cross. He redeemed us. And I want you to do the same thing right now, Ken. You're not alone. We're here for you. We're here with you. And for anyone who's suffering right now, offer it, unite it to the Lord on the cross. It's incredibly meritorious. I've often shared the vision that St. Faustina had of those who reject the crosses of their life and those that have embraced their crosses. And those who embrace their cross, who unite to it most like Christ, shine most like him in the next life. They resemble him, he says, the most. And Faustina understood the value of all the hardships and suffering. She said she would endure them all. Of all the martyrs combined, if it meant experiencing God just one degree more. And that's what awaits us. There's a beautiful mystery on the other side. So live today. Let's pray today. Let's have our faith and our trust that the Lord hears these prayers. And as St. Paul writes in Scripture in Romans, let's rejoice in our sufferings, right? Because they endure, they produce what? Endurance. And endurance produces character, he says, and character produces hope. So, Lord, I thank you for the gift of suffering. I know so many people right now are crying out under the heavy weight of their cross. Faustina writes in her diary that suffering is a grace, that through it we become like the Savior. Give us the fortitude, the courage, the grace to carry these crosses, and may we see the tangible results of these, the conversions, the healings, the miracles that so many seek. Eternal Father, we offer you the body, blood, soul, and divinity of your dearly beloved Son, our Lord Jesus Christ.
1: In atonement for our sins and those of the whole world.
0: For the sake of his sorrowful passion.
1: Have mercy on us and on the whole world.
0: For the sake of his sorrowful passion.
1: Have mercy on us and on the whole world.
0: For the sake of his sorrowful passion.
1: Have mercy on us and on the whole world.
0: For the sake of his sorrowful passion.
1: Have mercy on us and on the whole world.
0: For the sake of his sorrowful passion.
1: Have mercy on us and on the whole world.
0: For the sake of his sorrowful passion.
1: Have mercy on us and on the whole world.
0: For the sake of his sorrowful passion.
1: Have mercy on us and on the whole world.
0: For the sake of his sorrowful passion.
1: Have mercy on us and on the whole world.
0: For the sake of his sorrowful passion.
1: Have mercy on us and on the whole world.
0: For the sake of his sorrowful passion.
1: Have mercy on us and on the whole world.
0: Holy God, holy mighty one, holy immortal one.
1: Have mercy on us and on the whole world.
0: Holy God, holy mighty one, holy immortal one.
1: Have mercy on us and on the whole world.
0: Holy God, holy mighty one, holy immortal one.
1: Have mercy on us and on the whole world.
0: Eternal God, in whom mercy is endless and the treasury of compassion inexhaustible, please look kindly upon us and increase your mercy in us so that in difficult moments we may not despair nor become despondent, but with great confidence submit ourselves to your holy will, which is love and mercy itself. Jesus, I trust in you. Jesus, I trust in you. Jesus, I trust in you. Our Lady, Queen of Heaven.
1: Pray for us.
0: Our Lady of Champion.
1: Pray for us.
0: Mother of Mercy.
1: Pray for us.
0: Our Lady of Guadalupe.
1: Pray for us.
0: Our Lady of Fatima.
1: Pray for us.
0: St. Joseph.
1: Pray for us.
0: St. John Paul II.
1: Pray for us.
0: St. Peregrine.
1: Pray for us.
0: All you angels and saints.
1: Pray for us.
0: In the name of the Father, and of the Son, and of the Holy Spirit.
1: Amen. Amen.
0: Mary Beth, thanks.
1: Thank you. What a pleasure.
0: Yeah, it was a beautiful prayer. Heard my bumper jump in there. Means I went a little long on the chaplet today, because we do have an amended schedule. But I just want to thank you for praying, Mary Beth. It's great to have you here.
1: You're taking calls
0: from the other side, right?
1: Lots of phone calls,
0: Can you share a little bit of what you're hearing?
1: Sure. People are really excited to be contributing to the mission. I had a lady call. She's 106. Gave a donation, and her prayer intention was for her 76-year-old son. So I guess you're never too old to worry about your kids.
0: I heard of a man who's on the streets. He's homeless, and I'll try to pull up the email. I guess he's struggling. He had a stroke, and he gave $20.
1: Oh, wow.
0: And even the call screener's like, you know, you don't have to do that. But
1: they want to.
0: And you know what? And God will bless him for it.
1: Yes.
0: I mean, certainly, I'm convinced, absolutely convinced of it. If you're just praying the chaplet with me, we're halfway through the pledge drive. We're not even halfway to goal. I mean, it's been slow. And I know the economy is probably a factor in a lot of this. And I know you might have given in the past. If you can give again, I just want to ask you to do that. I mean, we would be so blessed if you could maybe make another pledge, if you've done it already. If you've never given, it's such a beautiful act of mercy. I know we all pray for things, but I think also sacrificing, giving back to God, saying, here's a gift of alms. I do it all the time, and I'm not doing this for any credit, but I really believe that when I give, God always gives back. And maybe it's not always dollar for dollar what I give, but it's an open door. It's an answered prayer. It's a new relationship. It's an opportunity. It's a healed relationship. You don't know what goes on. God has mysterious ways of giving back, but he's a generous God. He can never be outgiven. So I really want to invite you to go ahead and to make that gift right now. 877-291-0123 is the way to give. 877-291-0123 or online at relevantradio.com. 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You can also use your mobile app. I gave my pledge during the triple match we had yesterday. That was a rare opportunity. But today, I don't know whether Brooke is with me or not here. Where's my little pocket rosary? I don't know where it went here. Brooke, we've got this special little, thank you very much. We have this incredible gift. I'll hold it up. It probably looks kind of hard to see here. I don't know if I can pull that up. I'm off camera right now, but you see it on the screen there. Thank you, Aiden, for doing that. You can see what we're giving away here. You have a beautiful book and this pocket rosary that I traveled with, put it on the tomb of St. Faustina, on the starvation bunker of St. Maximilian Kolbe, at the foot of the Infant of Prague, and to before the image of Our Lady of Częstochowa, where miracles have taken in all these places, where martyrs shed their life, and where, I'm telling you, God has special graces. We has also touched a first-class relic of St. Faustina and St. Maximilian Kolbe. I have to tell you about the Maximilian Kolbe relic, because that's very rare. Don't forget, his body was put in an oven. How are the relics of Kolbe? is a great story. So those relics that I had, those items I touched, they went with all these others, and they were yours will be touched to that. So call now and help Relevant Radio. We'd love to send you this beautiful pocket rosary. It's a wonderful sacramental, and it will enrich your spiritual life.
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0: Well, hey, good afternoon and welcome back. It is a delight to be here with you. I cannot tell you how much I enjoy praying the Chaplet of Divine Mercy. And you probably had heard, we had mentioned just a few minutes ago about a special premium we're giving away, a beautiful pocket rosary. Today and today only. If you can help us, you'll get that along with this beautiful book on the practice of the presence of God, The Best Rule of Holy Life by Brother Lawrence of the Resurrection. It was written, and you'll love that. I do want to talk a little bit about sacramentals today. You know, I had a dinner about a month ago with a friend of mine, and he's an exorcist in a very prominent diocese in the country. And yeah, we're old friends, and we talked about all sorts of stuff. We laughed, we hung out, we had a great time together. And the conversation eventually pivoted to things that were spiritual. And we were talking about prayer and how powerful even the most simple prayer is. And we underestimate the power and the beauty of our prayer. Even it's just a simple prayer, how it resonates before the throne of God, that it is real. And he also, we talked about, you know, sacramentals and relics. I had a new rosary, I asked him to bless it. And then our conversation kind of evolved into some of these relics, right? And he was sharing with me stories of some of the exorcisms that he was in, some of these liberations, and how certain saints really resonate in these exorcisms. Certain, like there was a relic of St. Mary Magdalene, And there was a guy who was really, I forget what the spirit was, but there was some demon within him. And it came in through like some sort of lustful portal, some sort of a lot of infidelity. And I remember his wife was there. And after that, you know, not every exorcism, it's not like you see in the movies. You know, you come in and they're liberated. Sometimes it's a process, takes a long time. But after a long ordeal with the evil one, this team, the exorcist and his team, they thought they were finally free. And this guy who was like a former Navy SEAL, really tough guy, he's writhing on the floor like a, he's rocking on the floor like a baby, you know, curled up. And, you know, it must have been an exhausting ordeal. And towards the end of it, there was a relic of St. Mary Magdalene in the room with a bunch of others. And the wife of the guy who was there, they had brought her into the room. She went over and she picked it up. When she touched that relic, he went back into another demonic manifestation, another eruption, right? And they realized that was not it. And this relic had such a profound impact in terms of the exorcism, but it also, he said to me, he said, it also shows you the connection of the sacrament of matrimony, the bond between a husband and wife, the fact that she touched this relic and what happened. Look, church talks about the communion of saints, right? And we're living members of the body of Christ. We're surrounded by the great cloud of witnesses. The saints pray for us, they intercede for us, and they fight for us. They fight for us. I really do believe that. And, you know, we have these beautiful gifts of first-class relics, and they're often used in the exorcism. This cross that we're giving away, of course, has been touched to a first-class relic of St. Maximin and Kolbe and St. Faustina. The packet that I had were, and those then went into the other crosses as well. So, bottom line is this, there's other things too. Like, I'm a big believer in blessed salt. I wear a scapular. Crucifixes. I carry a rosary. You know, you might wear the St. Benedict medal or the miraculous medal. You should use holy water. The catechism of the Catholic Church is that these prepare you to receive, they predispose you to grace, really. You know, they're not like the sacraments. They're different. But they're powerful. And I really would encourage you to arm yourself with them. I'm joined today by somebody who maybe can explain this with far greater eloquence. He's a man who has been involved in his own encounters. He's part of a powerful deliverance ministry himself. He works in one. He's also the incredible pastor of St. Mary's Parish in Charleston, Rhode Island. And I can't wait to hit little Rhodey and have a chance to stop by his church and break bread with him one day. Father Paul Damaris has been a longtime friend of the show, and it's great to have him back. Father, thanks for joining me today. It's a delight
10: to
0: have
10: you. It's good to be back.
0: You know, I know you probably have stories that you can share as well, but I was always struck by the bond of the sacrament of matrimony. And in particular, the type of sacramentals that, you know, cause, you know, evil to either flee or recoil or react. The relic of St. Mary Magdalene with this guy was in particularly powerful. Can you speak to this? Give us an understanding. These are not magic, you know, rabbit's foots or not talismans, you know. There's something very spiritual about these. So maybe you can clarify for those who may not understand.
10: Well, you said right at the beginning about the communion of saints and what the sacramentals are blessings that the saints give to a particular object. In my ministry, what I use is the miraculous medal and the rosary. The devil is more afraid of Our Lady than he is of Our Lord because of her humility, because of her obedience. And so when a rosary of hers are blessed, you know, the devil can't stand it. The devil flees. Because of the power, and you're right, it's not like a magic talisman or anything like that, but it's the power of the grace of the saint that we pray to that blesses that particular object, and they become an intercessor for us. They intercede through that particular sacramental on our behalf. You know, so there's a connection that takes place when we are using a sacramental, and that particular saint is then interceding for us. It's sort of like a key that unlocks the door that allows the saint's presence to come into whatever situation that we might be praying for, whatever we might be asking for. But it's in and of itself, it's the key that allows the saint's presence and prayers to intercede for us. Not so much the object itself, but it allows that saint's presence to be with us.
0: Yeah. So what would you recommend? I mean, a lot of people, I just finished praying the chaplet. A lot of people struggle with depression, anxiety. Yep. There's division in the family. There's anger. There's lust, addiction to pornography. All these different elements that you can really almost see. You really need either liberation or healing or clarity, or you need strength to navigate the day with those. What role does faith play in the efficacy of sacramentals? And ultimately, you know, what do you recommend? I mean, should somebody where there's anger in the household be using holy water? Should you be wearing blessed medals if you are struggling with pornography or having a crucifix in there? Speak to, you know, the use of sacramentals, what you would recommend and how they might be effective in situations like that.
10: Well, I always tell people when they're dealing with, you know, demonic oppression, when they're dealing with, you know, issues that you had just mentioned, that they should have a statue of Mary and a crucifix in their room. Because what those two objects remind us of, what those two sacramentals remind us of, is the fact that it is the power and the presence of the Blessed Mother and our Lord that is going to be helping us to be able to deal with, if it's an addiction or if it's an anger, if it's a frustration or if it's a resentment, that the prayer, the power of those prayers that we pray to the, we're not praying to the statue, but we're praying to Our Lady, we're praying to our Lord. And what we're doing is allowing their grace to come and to be something that heals, something that forgives, something that helps us to repair whatever damage might have been done through our sinfulness or through certain situations in our lives. But they are a way of bringing their grace into our present life, into our present situations.
0: I love it. My guest today, Father Paul Damaris. Father, stay with me. I'm going to take a short pause, okay? When we come back, we can pick it up. Let me open the phones, too, if you want to join us. The toll-free number to get in, 888-914-9149. I'll open the phones. We are live today. And getting you plugged into the power of sacramentals. And we can draw a distinction between what a sacrament is versus what a sacramental is. But so often these are overlooked. And yet I think they are they're arrows in our quiver, if you will, in the fight against evil. They really are. They'll aid you. Do you keep holy water in your home? Have you ever had your home blessed? That's another really important thing, blessing. I think you need to bless your food. I think you need to bless your home. And, you know, are you dealing right now with something that you think might, you know, need some special attention? And what advice would you give, maybe, Father, to somebody who feels oppressed or under attack? We'll talk about all this when we come back. We'll take your calls. The number, 888-914-9149. Back right into the short pause.
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12: This is from Samantha Patrick. In 2018, I begrudgingly bought my first minivan. 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
14: 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What an absolute joy to be with you on this day. It's the Feast of Our Lady of Fatima, the Hour of Mercy, the month of May dedicated to our mother and queen of the May, expecting, hoping big things this hour. We really need it, Drew. We are at past, actually, the midpoint of our spring pledge drive, about 39% of the way to our goal. And, you know, we have a real need. And as much as that is very true, I also think it's important to stop and give thanks. Our Lord has constantly provided. Our Lady, her intercession is constantly evident, her maternal protection, and you for keeping us here. A couple people to thank here, Drew. Diana from Apalachicola, Florida. I love saying that, coming in at a dollar a day. We have Jennifer in Gibsonia, Pennsylvania, dollar a day level. Okay, so you're going to receive that beautiful rosary ring. David in Manahawkin, New Jersey, $500. So yes, that's what we've been talking about, this silver toned rosary ring featuring the image of Our Lady of Częstochowa, the Polish Madonna, the Black Madonna, all the places that this sacramental has gone. And you know, we say the sites, it's easy just to say it one by one, but it's quite profound when you stop and think about it. The birthplace of Pope John Paul II, who inspired millions, forgave the man who tried to assassinate him 45 years ago today, a champion of human dignity, Maximilian Kolbe, willingly giving his life so another man might live, at St. Faustina, and on, a lot of healings associated with these places. And Drew, it's been really neat to hear what a sacramental is and what it's not. We think of our Lord and the woman who touched the hem of our Lord's garment and was healed of the hemorrhage. We know God works through the physical world. Really honored to bring you the sacramental today, 877-291-0123, but only while supplies last.
0: Doesn't matter. Just help. I mean, it's really important that we move the needle. As Brooke pointed out, we've got a lot. We almost have $2 million to raise. Our goal is $3 million. So it's tough out there. Your charity, your mercy, I'm telling you, it goes a million miles for us. And it means a lot. So thank you for whatever you can do, large or small. I don't think your donation doesn't make a difference, because it does. If you can come in at that special level for today, they'll send you this beautiful sacramental, this beautiful pocket rosary. Great to have. You won't break. Doesn't take up a lot of space. You know, it'll sit in the car, the pocketbook, your pocket. You can always have it on you. And it's a great blessing. So check it out. 877-291-0123. 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We're grateful for whatever you can do. And I know God will bless you. Thanks so much.
15: Sacramentals are given to us by the church through the presence of Christ, and bring us actual graces. They help us day to day live our baptismal lives. Now, they're not magic. No, there's not like a magic talisman, like a rabbit's foot. No. It has this power because it's Christ's presence in the church that brings us these symbols that convey God's grace, God's actual graces to us.
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0: Yeah, that was the Holy Father. That was Monsignor Rossetti. I just said it was the Holy Father. It was Monsignor Rossetti on the importance of sacramentals, and he's spoken about this in the past. I love his ministry. He's a really wonderful priest. Believe me, he understands also this whole realm of spiritual warfare. And I don't want to get too woo-woo on you, but it is real. It is. I mean, Satan is your enemy. He hates you. And clearly will find any way to try to draw you away from Christ and rob you of your eternity with him. And that's the beauty of our faith. As Catholics, we've got the sacraments, right? Especially the sacrament of reconciliation, which frees us from the evil one. And we've got the beauty of the seven sacraments. But we also have sacramentals. And it's important because Catholics don't worship relics or objects. I think that's important to hear. Some people are like, you Catholics are nuts, man. You got statues. You got these things, you know. No, we don't worship relics. We don't worship objects. The power is not magic. The power is God's grace. And if you just go to Scripture, right? God has often chosen to work through physical things to connect to his people. I think of the Acts of the Apostles, where the clothes of St. Paul, you know, they healed the sick. The bones of Elijah raised the dead. You know, God honors faith. It was St. Peter and the handkerchief, I think. I mean, you've got all these different cases. God uses these things. Today we have a special opportunity for you if you want to tap into it. But I've invited Father Paul Damaris to join me today to give us a deeper understanding of this. And we'll take a few of your calls here, too. I only have a few minutes. I know there's people waiting. Father, let's jump right to the phones, okay? Chicago, Illinois is up first. Jennifer, good afternoon. Hi, Jennifer.
17: Good afternoon. Thank you for taking my call.
0: You're welcome.
17: The nature of my call is to ask about who I can contact to commit an exorcist in his home. Honestly,
0: Jennifer, I'm going to put you on hold because I cannot hear you. I really apologize. I don't know whether you're on a speakerphone or what. Well, I'll come back to you. Just try to make sure your signal's a little bit clearer. And Patrick, if you could check that for me, it'd be great. Julie's in New Jersey. Julie, good afternoon.
18: Oh, good afternoon. Thank you. Scientologists have bought the property directly behind me because L. Ron Hubbard used to go there. And I don't know how it's going to be used, and I'm concerned about it and wonder what I can do about it.
0: It's a great question, because I think of people who might live in an apartment complex or something above, like an occult shop or a porn shop or a place where Planned Parenthood might be stationed. Father, what do you do if you're in a community or in an environment where evil, you know, there may be portals of evil? How do you protect yourself and your loved ones?
10: Things that, you know, people can do is if they feel that, well, okay, that they can, there's going to become some kind of spiritual warfare coming down, to get like a garden, you know, like these statues, the outdoor statues of Mary or the saints, and to have it blessed, you know, and then put it in the backyard, put it right near where that particular place is going to be, you know, and then pray for Mary's protection for yourself, for your family, for your home. She is the greatest of the saints, as far as being able to offer protection, being able to offer safety, and she, you know, has a direct course, a direct line to her son. You know, so that's what I would do. I would just place, I would get a statue, a good sized outdoor statue, put it right near where this place is going to be, and just pray and ask for Mary's protection to be upon yourself, your home, and your family. So that closes any kind of portal or door that the demonic might want to use, depending on what goes on that property.
0: I had a friend who lived in Minnesota, and he had this beautiful statue of St. Michael, right? It was sculpted. He got it from Mexico. It was in his property. Somebody there stole it. You know, but there are certain pockets where witchcraft and occult activity is pretty high. And I often wonder if that's indeed the case, but I told him, get another one. Yeah, invoke St. Michael for sure. I love your advice, Father. Lori's in Miami, Florida. Lori, good afternoon.
19: Good afternoon.
0: All right, go right ahead, Lori.
19: Okay, so I just wanted to mention that a lot of people don't know about Palm Sunday and making the crosses, but I use my palms for very special occasions, like when there's a storm coming, a hurricane, right, or if there's something special going on, or that I need a lot of hope, like right, praying for a baby to come. I just feel like that it gives me strength when I light it and then blow it out and say prayers. I just wanted to...
0: All right. Well, thank you. Okay, a couple things. Father, how do we draw the line between superstition and reliance on these, you know? And then to her, she burns her palms, and it made me think of another question. What do you do with your broken rosary statues, palms from last Palm Sunday? I mean, how do you dispose of sacramentals?
10: Yep. Palms from last year, we burn them. We have a number of people in the parish who can repair rosaries. But what they are is that they are physical reminders of a greater presence. The rosary is a physical reminder of a greater presence of the work of our Blessed Mother. If you're wearing a miraculous medal, if you're wearing a crucifix, a cross, they are reminders of a greater presence in our lives, and they bring us to that presence. They open up they remind us of the presence of Jesus Christ and the sacrifice he made on the cross. Or, you know, that's what sacramentals do. They have the blessing of the saint, the saint you're having them intercede on your behalf, but also at the same time that they're bringing you to a greater reality. Yeah. You know, that's the presence of the presence of our Lord, the presence of our Blessed Mother in our lives.
0: Well, let me sneak Samantha in. She's got a great question, because I believe in using like blessed salt and blessed water and things.
10: Yep.
0: She puts it in her coffee, holy water. Samantha, good afternoon. Thanks for calling from Stockton, California.
20: Hi, how are you?
0: We're well. Go right ahead. I have about a minute for you, so you got to make your comment kind of quickly for Father.
20: Okay, I'm going to talk real quick. My marriage had been quite difficult, and we were teetering on the edge of divorce. My husband had been very mean, and I put holy water in his coffee as he left for the day. And when he came back, he was a totally different person. He was loving and kind. And for the first time in 30 years, he said he was sorry, and our marriage was saved.
0: Wow, praise God for that.
10: It's the power of the holy water itself. It's the power of that blessing, that you call the Spirit upon that water to bless it so that it could bless the person who received it.
0: So is it okay to cook with it? Like you put a little sprinkle of that blessed salt in
10: yep, the... Yep, I know a number of people who do.
0: My wife does that.
10: because it's a reminder that we are doing more than just preparing coffee or meals or whatever. What we are doing is we are calling on the blessing of the Most High, our Lord, to bless that, you know, particular food or item, you know, and to bring that presence into our reality.
0: Yeah, I love it. Well, Father, thank you for being with me. I know we had an amended schedule today. I'm always grateful for your time and the fact you make it for me. Thanks for being here, okay?
10: All right, glad to do it anytime.
0: Thank you. That's Father Paul DeMeyer. Say a prayer for him. Of course, he hails from Rhode Island, and what a wonderful priest. You can check him out at St. Mary's Parish in Charleston, Rhode Island. Short pause, and I will be right back. In fact, I'll tell you about a really powerful sacramental that can be yours today. Don't go away.
14: 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Brooke Taylor here joining Drew as we make a push. Drew, we're flexing those muscles. All of us are trying to hit that number. And thankfully, we're not relying on our own strength. And we're part of this collective strength as we turn the corner, really, because we are now past the halfway point to 5 o'clock p.m. on Friday. And we are falling a little bit behind. But today is the feast of Our Lady of Fatima. It's the hour of mercy. So we have faith. And just a quick note, because it's significant today as well, the 45th anniversary of the attempted assassination of St. John Paul II. Pope Leo actually stopped. He made special mention of this today and prayed at the place where it happened in St. Peter's Square. I mean, there was a geopolitical dimension of this attack on Pope John Paul II, and what was meant to weaken the papacy actually elevated him throughout all the world in terms of morality. He forgave his would-be assassin, and of course the gratitude of Our Lady of Fatima, whom he credited for saving his life. And all of that brings us back to where we are right now, our mission to bring souls to our Lord and through Our Lady, and to bring truth, beauty, goodness. But we need you in order to do it, all of us working together. Drew, we're still not quite at 40% of the way to our goal, 5 minutes left in this hour. But a big gift we've been talking about all day is this beautiful rosary ring that is, I know, very personal to you.
0: Yeah, and again, just to give people a perspective on it, I took a packet of these with me, and I laid them on the tomb of St. Faustine. There was a big line. Everybody left. Mass was going. I went back and I prayed there for about a half an hour. I prayed for everyone I prayed for you, Brooke, and for Nick, for all that is with me personally, all the intentions that came. I took these. I laid them there. I walked past the starvation bunker of St. Maximilian Kolbe. I was there at the very grate that his hands, you know, embraced, saw where he laid his life down for a fellow prisoner. And then I went to the outside, the window that he could actually see out of from inside the starvation bunker. And there we sat and I prayed. I brought these also with me to Częstochowa, Brooke, where you spent 2 weeks, where you know the miracles that have taken place there, miracles from victories in war to resurrections, people who've lost their lives, who were dead, brought before Our Lady and came back to life. We took it to the Infant of Prague for those of you struggling with financial hardships. These sacramentals are really, really beautiful, and Relevant wants to make it available to you. It's a pocket rosary. So it's, you know, 10 decades, and there's an image of Our Lady of Częstochowa on it. It's been touched to a first-class relic of St. Faustina and to St. Maximilian Kolbe, at least the ones I had, and the rest of these went in to the ones that are going to be being distributed. But you have that along with a beautiful book called The Practice of the Presence of God. It's a special premium for today if you can come in, okay? So please, if you can help, ask about that. But come in at any dollar amount. I don't care whether it's $10 or $10,000. We need to move the needle. We have almost $2 million still to raise, and we are more than halfway through the pledge drive. Our goal was $3 million, so it's a little slow. I'll be honest with you. You know it is. So we're going to need some big giving tomorrow if it's not today. But, you know, we need you today. We really need some gas in the tank. So can you help at 877-291-0123? 877-291-0123. A lot of people standing by right now waiting for your call. 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
14: I love what I'm seeing from Mary Ellen in Phoenix, Arizona. She came in at that dollar a day level, Drew, but it's every month. And you can do that. It's a beautiful thing to be a part of the monthly giving. It's part of our St. Joseph Society. And there are so many beautiful benefits with that. Elena in Laconia, New Hampshire, thank you for your gift of $1,000. Okay, we've got a couple $1,000 gifts. Barbara, another one in Southampton, Pennsylvania, coming in at that level as well. An anonymous giver in Los Angeles, California at $1,200. But then we're also seeing $20 from Maria in Portland, Oregon. She's not only a new donor,
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1: Maria in the Afternoon is a co-production of Ave Maria Radio and EWTN Radio and carried across the EWTN Global Catholic Radio Network. Welcome to Ave Maria in the Afternoon, examining the world through the lens of faith from the heart of the Church to help us navigate the culture. Here's Dr. Marcus Peter.
2: Good afternoon. Thank you very much for joining us on this hour of Ave Maria in the Afternoon. I'm Marcus Peter. As usual, during this blessing and joy to be with all of you, we're going to start today by walking with our friend Andrea Picciotti Bear. Now, she follows legal news, and particularly pertaining to freedom of religion, freedom of conscience, and even freedom of speech cases. And this week is going to be no different. Circuit Judge Stuart Kyle Duncan, he's off the 5th U.S. Circuit Court of Appeals, he made it clear that he understands the role of courts in holding the federal government accountable. And he's done this by two recent opinions. One, checking the hasty work of the FDA in approving mail-order abortions, and another, affirming the benign posting of the Ten Commandments in public schools. He warrants our attention. We really do need to take a look at what he's doing and to see how this bodes in terms of our continued fight for freedom of religion. So Andrew's going to join us to talk about this. After that, we will speak about this new movie called That They May All Be One. Now, the movie is essentially an ecumenical movie. It's being promoted by Carmel Communications. On the night before his crucifixion, Jesus prayed a long prayer. We call this Jesus' high priestly prayer. And that prayer has been dissected by scholars across millennia. It still echoes in the life of the Church today, particularly in Holy Week, as we edge towards Jesus' passion, death, and resurrection. But that sentence, ut unum sint in Latin, that they may all be one, that's the title of this new film because it has to do with those who are not of the one sheepfold to be drawn into the sheepfold. This film is going to be in theaters May 19th and May 20th. It's going to feature people like Dr. Ralph Martin, Dr. Mary Healy, Father Matthias Thelen, and like I mentioned, it's ecumenical in nature. Michael Gaghenti, he plays Jesus in the film. He's going to join us to talk about it. And then for the rest of the hour, we will talk with Dr. Mark Miravalli. Today, we celebrate the Feast of Our Lady of Fatima. Undoubtedly, there are many of you here who are devotees of this apparition, and I wouldn't be surprised if everyone listening right now prays the rosary continuously in one way, shape, or form. We owe a lot to this apparition, including how it affected the trajectory of Western history. Mark is going to join us to talk about the impact and effect of the Fatima apparitions. For now, the headlines.
3: Thank you, Marcus, and good afternoon, everyone. This is your Ave Maria Radio News for Wednesday, May 13th. It's the Feast of Our Lady of Fatima. 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Your vocation location is at avemaria.edu. President Trump is in China for high-stakes talks with Chinese leader Xi Jinping on Thursday. The president arrived along with his delegation this morning, with Air Force One touching down at Beijing Capital International Airport. Trump's visit comes as the war in Iran rages on, with China being one of Iran's biggest trading partners. The Dicastery for the Doctrine of the Faith has announced that the Society of St. Pius X's planned episcopal ordination will constitute an act of schism. Ave Maria Radio's Matthew Hanley has more.
4: In the order, Cardinal Victor Manuel Fernandez, prefect for the Dicastery, cited St. John Paul II's 1988 letter excommunicating the group's founder after a similar episcopal ordination that year. The canonically irregular group had announced plans to ordain new bishops on July 1st, regardless if they received papal approval or not. The cardinal added that Pope Leo XIV is praying that the leaders of the group reconsider the grave decision they have made. I'm Matthew Handley.
3: And new data from the Educational Opportunity Project at Stanford found U.S. students are performing worse than their peers were 10 years ago. New district-level test score data found that compared with a decade earlier, reading scores were down last year in 83% of school districts where data was available, while math scores were down 70%. According to the data, the declines have impacted both rich and poor districts, as well as crossed racial and geographic divides. From the AveMariaRadio.net news desk, I'm Dan McGraw.
2: Good afternoon and welcome back. I'm Mark Spita talking with Andrea Picciotti-Bear of EWTN News and Director of the Conscience Project. You can follow her work at conscience-project.org. Andrea, thank you very much for joining us. How are you?
5: I'm doing great, Marcus. Thank you. How are you?
2: I'm very, very well. Thank you. Now, this is hope as with regard to reason being practiced in the practice of law. So share with us what's going on here.
5: Well, I'm sure your listeners have all heard of the Supreme Court's consideration of the FDA's approval of the abortion pills to be sent with only a telehealth doctor's visit and through the mail. And one state has pushed up and challenged that approval, and that's the state of Louisiana. And Louisiana, basically said that this raises some injuries to the state itself and to its residents, given the lack of supervision, medical supervision, and the number of adverse consequences. And it also kind of was an attempt to work around the state's regulation of abortion after the Supreme Court's Dobbs decision. So what's going on right now is a Fifth Circuit panel, that's the federal appeals court that governs controversies in states like Louisiana, said, hey, we're going to put a pause on what they thought was a hastily decided rule allowing for do-it-yourself mail order telehealth abortions. The manufacturers of these pills went to the Supreme Court, and the Supreme Court for the last week has said, let's hear from all of the parties so that we can make a decision on whether, while this case is going through, this new kind of unrestricted rule should be kept in place or should be rescinded. It's very interesting to know that even the FDA, Marcus, has said that it didn't really do enough legwork when it came up with this very kind of gracious to the abortion industry rule and ungracious towards women and their unborn children. And so they're in the process of studying the issue of whether it's a good idea to allow for mail order telehealth abortions or not.
2: Whether it's a good idea. Well, undoubtedly, his opinion is going to be scrutinized and studied. What do you think that the justices who look at his opinion will find?
5: You know, it's a very interesting thing. They should be deciding, Justice Samuel Alito, who's the Supreme Court justice, kind of oversees emergency applications from the Fifth Circuit, from cases that are originating from the Fifth Circuit, basically I issued an order that doesn't have much explanation, saying we want to hear more from mm-hmm. all the parties. And usually that's the way it should be, that the entire bench has a chance to look at things. He allowed the FDA new rule to stay in place while they're looking at it. But I think it requires a lot of prayer from all of us, because I think that we're learning more and more, and there was a great study from the Ethics and Public Policy Center here in Washington about the dangers of the abortion pills. This is, medication abortion is making up, I think, 60% of all abortions that are happening in the United States. It's, shift away from surgical abortions, leaving women very much on their own, and not tracking any kind of serious medical complications that happen. A telehealth situation, a mail order situation, will only exacerbate that. So I think we need to pray. And I think we also need to, be mindful if the court says, let's wait for this to go through, the full evaluation on the merits, that we, as people that are supportive of life, really speak out about the dangers of these drugs, the dangers not only to the unborn baby, but to their mom. And I think the most challenging situation that we're in right now, Marcus, is that more and more women are being told that they should be on their own and kind of quickly terminate a pregnancy on their own. And that kind of abandonment is not what a community of faith should be supporting, and not what a community in general should be supporting. The community needs to come around and give a woman the support she needs to be able to see that pregnancy to term.
2: Undoubtedly, many of our listeners are hearing this, but they've been thinking about this too. How on earth did our legal system go so far as to allow the ubiquitous availability of mifepristone via, in this case, telehealth, without ensuring that it was sufficiently studied for its effects?
5: Yeah, you know, I mean, I hate to kind of put on a tinfoil hat or anything, but I definitely think that money's involved, right? There's a lot of money going on here. There's money from the drug manufacturers. There's money from places like Planned Parenthood, where it's a lot cheaper for them to bill for a medication abortion than a surgical abortion, but they're still billing at the same rates. At least that's what I've heard from people who have done the comparisons. So it's a sad thing where moneyed interests definitely play a part. But that's where we really need to ask our agencies like the FDA to do the job that they're doing, to make sure that these medications are fully studied. I don't think that they're safe. You know, just as a matter of their very nature is to end the life of an unborn child. But the safety of the woman that's taking them is something that's just kind of been glossed over. And especially when there's no medical supervision at all, the stakes are really high for her life and for her well-being as well.
2: Justice Duncan has also demonstrated tremendous prudence in his opinion upholding Texas SB 10, the bill pertaining to public classrooms and the Ten Commandments. Share with us what's going on there.
5: Yeah, so this is the same judge that authored the opinion staying the FDA's rules, basically saying these rules allowing for telehealth do-it-yourself abortions shouldn't go into place. He's a former religious liberty lawyer and just a, you know, whip smart, and also said, you know, that Texas's law mandating a simple passive display of the Ten Commandments in public schools doesn't constitute an Establishment Clause violation, doesn't violate the Free Exercise Clause. It's amazing that within a span of, I think, just a few weeks, this judge has been able to do incredible things in defense of life and liberty. And, you know, I think he really leaves an important blueprint for the Supreme Court, which is likely to take up either the Texas case or any of the states that have passed these kinds of Ten Commandment laws. And he's done so with kind of the acumen of a very brilliant jurist, somebody who sees the significance, who cares and loves for the Constitution, and really displays a seriousness that I think is missing on some of these issues. Taking these issues, considering them, not dismissing them out of hand, but really wrestling with them and coming out with decisions that I think really are consistent with the law as written and with what is good and true and beautiful.
2: And thank the Lord for not only his boldness, but his candor in doing so. So let's round it off then with a conversation just very quickly on how all of this really does accentuate our fight for religious freedom.
5: Yeah, no, absolutely. I mean, as people of faith, especially people of faith who understand the dignity of every single human life and the relationship that we have with our Creator, these two cases, Marcus, really do lay a foundation for our country to continue to flourish, not only allowing for the space for religious people to continue to spread the gospel, but also for life to continue and to thrive.
2: Amen. Andrea, as usual, thank you for joining us. Looking forward to future conversations.
5: Thanks, Marcus. Have a lovely afternoon.
2: You too. My guest has been Andrea Pichotti-Beer. She is director of the Conscience Project. Follow her work at conscience-project.org. And we've been talking about Circuit Judge Stuart Kyle Duncan and his amazing prudence and reason in exercise.

0: hey, you have two moms. And my five-year-old gets it now. She says all the time, I have two moms and one is in heaven.
1: I had a girl. So listen, my goal, Timmy, I think for this hour is $22,758 because Drew brought in $22,757. I'm going to beat him by a dollar. 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We need your help to keep the lights on and keep bringing great programming to you. We're bringing Christ to the world through the media, and you're the ones who are helping us do that.
2: This is Marriage Unhindered. Here's your host, Doug Hinderer.
1: Hey, welcome back. Having a wonderful conversation with Emily Geminette about the Sacred Heart, the consecration that the bishops are doing here in just a couple of weeks, actually just a few, well, about a month now, and the enthronement, how you can do that as a family. So, Emily, maybe a little bit about the history of this devotion. How did it begin? And then let's talk about how to do the enthronement in your own home and make it a really personal family-focused devotion.
3: Well, what a great question. It makes me think about, you know, where this began. It began in a very small town in Paray-le-Monial, France, where Jesus appeared to St. Margaret Mary Alico, as I mentioned, in 1673. And what made it amazing is that his heart was outside of his body. And just as that many of those churches we talked about earlier about the image of the Sacred Heart, this beautiful heart with the flame of love pouring forth, the crown of thorns around it. And it really was this invitation for us to respond to his love. He talked about how his heart is full of love, but oftentimes in return, he receives indifference, ingratitude, and even the sacrileges hurt his heart so much against especially the sacraments and the Holy Eucharist specifically. So really, this devotion is rooted in us responding to Jesus and this invitation to love him. It's developed quite a bit, being recognized by the church. He requested the Feast of the Sacred Heart every year, which we talked about a few minutes ago. But he also did this beautiful recommendation that the image be exposed and honored so that we shall be blessed. Yeah. So that's one reason why almost every Catholic family used to have an image of the Sacred Heart. Yeah. And he oftentimes, the Immaculate Heart right there in their kitchen or in their family room, in a predominant place. Yeah. Mine as well.
1: Yeah, in the kitchen, yeah. So you see it when we're eating. Yeah. So, all right. This is a personal invitation from Jesus Christ himself to all of us to adore him, to worship him, and especially the part of him that is the love and the mercy of Jesus Christ. And he shows up personally to do this, to invite us to do this, which is, that's kind of a big deal.
3: It is a big deal. I'm so glad you brought up that personal aspect, because a lot of times for us as Catholics, you know, we might get asked about our personal relationship with Jesus Christ. Like, I can't think of anything more personal than Jesus revealing his heart and us responding with a heart to heart with Jesus. So it is a devotion personally that has renewed my own heart. It's put it on fire. It's really eliminated a spirit of burnout when I was thick raising kids, and yet I can look to my relatives, Doug, and say, this is what grandma and grandpa did. This is what all the aunts and uncles did. This is what my parents chose to do when I was in high school. And I'm telling you, this is the formula for just transformation of your life, is receive his love, live in that love, and share his love, not our distorted love.
1: Well, one of the things I think is so special about this devotion is, I mean, like, so today is the Feast of Our Lady of Fatima, right? And our Blessed Mother comes down to the three children and tries to get us to change the world through prayer and sacrifice, praying for the conversion of sinners, etc. But this with Margaret Mary Alico, Jesus said, Mom, I got this one. I'm going to handle this one personal, Mom. So you take the day off. I'm going to go down there and see if I can bring a few hearts back to me. And so that's, to me, is a really, really special thing. So let's talk about the enthronement. What is that? What does that mean? And then how does a family go about enthroning the Sacred Heart in their home?
3: Well, I think I want you to think of it as welcome.

0: welcoming Jesus as King, Lord, Savior, and friend into your home. Okay. So it's going to be one step more than like maybe a consecration, setting aside and really dedicating to the Lord. I want you to think of this as an active relationship of building a covenant of love. And if I have just a second, I'm going to share what Pope St. John Paul II shared in 1995. He said, "Welcome the presence of the heart of Christ, entrusting your home to him. Seek to draw from his open heart the saving, healing love that is so necessary for families today in order to build a civilization of love." So that's the goal, is a civilization of love. And that's what every single family needs, is this transformation that takes place. But it depends on our free will. You know, we have to open the door to Jesus. We have to say, we want you here as King, Lord, Savior, and friend of your home, the Jaminet home, each and every home, right? You know, it's really important that we don't just assume, but that we're actively participating year in, year out, day in, day out, saying, "Jesus, we need you."
1: Yeah. Wow. Yeah. You're listening to Marriage Unhindered. I'm your host, Doug Hinder, talking with Emily Jaminet about the Sacred Heart Enthronement and the devotion. 888-914-9149. Give us a call. Is the Sacred Heart, have you enthroned your family, your home, in the Sacred Heart of Jesus? Do you have a special devotion to our blessed Lord under this title, the Sacred? Or do you have a great story to tell? We'd love to hear it. Share your story with everyone out there. 888-914-9149. So, all right, Emily, are there set prayers, you would say? Is there a formula to do the consecration? Is there a particular way to go about doing it?
0: Such a great question. You know, the first thing I always tell people, this never replaces a sacrament. You know, this is, you know, a beautiful spiritual practice, and more, you know, utilizing the sacramentals, utilizing the image of the Sacred Heart, utilizing the gift of holy water, for example. Mm-hmm. But so there's many ways to go about doing the enthronement. I remember researching this for Secrets of the Sacred Heart. This practice was officially approved in 1907. One of the practices was a 9-day novena type of enthronement, 9 days of preparation going into the enthronement. Sometimes historically, there were even situations where a priest would come, for example, and oversee the prayers, maybe even offering a home mass. But we've also seen it be something in which a 3-day, a holy tritium, and that's one of the things we promote at welcomeisheart.com. And we also promote a self-directed enthronement because as the laity, you know, we're really proclaiming those words in Joshua, "As for me and my house, we shall serve the Lord." It would never replace a house blessing, for example, but it's really powerful when the head of the home, you know, really says these beautiful prayers. So we worked with our bishop at the time, Bishop Brennan, out of Columbus, Ohio, then again worked with Bishop Earl Fernandez in getting this properly vetted in the church, approved. But this idea that each family not only hangs the image on the wall like requested, but builds a covenant of love with the Lord. Yeah. So we actually divided it into 5 really easy, simple steps.
1: Oh, I love it. Yeah. Do tell.
0: Okay. The first is choose a Sunday. And the reason why we did that is because, as you know, a lot of Catholics are not always going to Mass, even though that is our obligation. And we never want to do things that are outside of what the church is asking from us. So, you know, this is important that if you do the enthronement on another day, you know, go to Mass that day. Make sure you're in the state of grace. Make sure that, you know, you've received the sacrament of reconciliation recently so that you know that, you know, you have the right pure intention and the graces, we could say, stick a little more.
1: Good. Okay. Choose a Sunday. Number 2.
0: Select a Sacred Heart image. We have these beautiful images that actually St. Mother Teresa used in the home of the sick and the dying in Albania. And those are the images that we also promote at welcomeisheart.com. But as long as the image is respectful, his heart is exposed so that it can be honored, is really important. You need to be able to see those wounds in his heart. And I also, you know,
1: let me point out, have in the Rel Radio store, we have images of the Sacred Heart available as well. So there you go. All right. Sorry to interrupt.
0: No, please. too. I love that. And also make sure the image is blessed by your priest or your deacon. You could bring it to Mass and do that. The third, we talked about putting it in a predominant place. So not, you know, the back storage room really isn't the place for the enthronement of the Sacred Heart. We have ours on our mantle. And we actually have more than one image because it means so much to my family.
1: Got it.
0: Next.
1: All right, hold on.
0: Step four.
1: Okay, you got 30 seconds. No, we don't. No, we're out of time. All right, we got to cut for another break. Come back, Emily. We're going to talk about step four. So we got choose a Sunday. Select an image and get it blessed by a priest. Put it in a dominant place where it can be seen by everybody. We'll tackle four and five when we come back from our break. You're listening to Marriage Unhindered. I'm your host, Doug Hinderer. 914-914-9 if you want to call and talk to Emily about our Sacred Heart devotion.
2: The feast day of Our Lady of Fatima today, and she takes us to her son. 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We strive to bring you to our Lord, to his mother, through what the church teaches, through prayer and devotion. 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Helen and Sandra just gave online. In fact, Helen gave for a second time this week. She's so compelled by the mission, along with David, who just pitched in for a second time this week with $100. What can you pitch in today?
1: That's exactly right. And did I mention, Timory, that this is my favorite day of the entire pledge drive?
2: You did.
1: And I also, again, TMI, but you know, I'm a bit of a runner, and I never go for a run without my ring rosary. 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
1: All right. 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
1: Here we go. 291-0123.
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1: That's it. Join the family. We need your help. We're at about $10,000 this hour. I'm hoping for $23,000. So we got about $13,000. Almost halfway there at the halfway point of this hour. A few of you could step up with a nice donation that could sure help. And this is how we live. We can only live with your generosity. So we sure appreciate that. You're listening to Marriage Unhindered. I'm your host, Doug Hinder, licensed marriage and family therapist. Learning a lot of things about the Sacred Heart devotion from my guest, Emily Jaminet. It's a fascinating devotion. And so we're talking about how to enthrone the Sacred Heart in your home. And quick recap, there's a five-step process that Emily has kind of put together. First is choose a Sunday, right? You can go to Mass and make sure that, you know, you're in a state of grace, get a confession in there. Select an image and have a priest bless it. And then put it in a dominant place in the home where it's kind of a centerpiece. And ours is in our kitchen, and the people put it in the living room or dining room, wherever, but someplace where it's going to be seen. All right. And then number four, Emily, would be?
0: Prepare your hearts. And so I think it's important, you know, if you're celebrating a child's birthday party or an anniversary, that little bit of effort that goes into making something special does bear beautiful fruit. And I think spiritually as well, as we're praying the novena leading up to the feast day, as you mentioned with Relevant Radio, this is a great example of, you know, leading some time of prayer. So we encourage the family to pray the rosary together for 3 days. We also have a prayer booklet with these particular prayers and kind of what to think about. And at the end of those 3 days of preparation or whatever that preparation period is, I have a little warning though, Doug. You don't want to prepare so much that it doesn't happen. Have you ever been a little bit maybe discouraged? You try to, you know, you overthink it, you know, and that's important that we don't overthink something and so focus on preparation that we don't do the enthronement of the Sacred Heart of Jesus. Because that's when you say, Jesus, come into my life. I need more love. I need your love. We want to build this covenant of love with you. And a lot of times what I've found is that families will feel a sense of maybe unworthiness or a little bit of shame, like, oh, we can't do this, or oh, my family's got problems. But the truth is Jesus comes and spiritually rearranges the furniture. That's how I want you to think about it.
1: Well, he came to heal the sick. All right. It's like if you had a perfect family, you really wouldn't need Jesus now, would you? So of course your family's got problems and struggles, and that's why you need the Sacred Heart enthronement.
0: That's why you need it. And, you know, lastly, I just want to highlight that even if you live alone, there are so many beautiful fruits when you do the enthronement in the Sacred Heart, because you realize you're actually not alone. Jesus is with you if you're family, and it's a powerful way to say, you know, Jesus, we want you in all of our events. And my kids are so happy that our home is enthroned to the Sacred Heart, because they say, Mom, I feel special spiritual protection. Another family just shared that with me this weekend as well. They said, you know, before the enthronement, going to Mass was the hardest thing we did all week.
1: Oh my.
0: Now we focus on the blessings that come from the enthronement.
1: Oh, I love it. I love it. All right, what did we cover? Number five? No, what's number five?
0: Or well, the number five is the enthronement of the Sacred Heart. So just making sure you do it. And I want to say that you live it. You don't just say, I did that, right? Mm-hmm, that we go on seeing this ongoing relationship. And I really encourage people on enthronement. And we say enthronement Sunday because, again, we want to tie this all into the gift of the, you know, the holy day of obligation, the beautiful gift of Sunday. But lastly, I want to encourage you to make it an opportunity of celebration. So many times I hear over and over again, we invited our families. We invited some parishioners over for brunch. They helped witness this moment in our life. And we even send out a little certificate as well. So
1: you can
0: sign
1: it.
0: The certificate.
1: Oh, that's cool.
0: And we have a digital download version right on at welcomeisheart.com. You can order some materials. But just recognize Jesus he wants to build a covenant of love with each one of us.
1: Well, and I love the idea of having some sort of celebration. I mean, one of the things that I don't know that we do really well as Catholics is the celebration. Like, celebrate the feast days. Like today, you know, today my wife will do something special for dinner. It might be a little thing, but something special because it's a holy day. It's a feast day of our Blessed Mother. Not a holy day of obligation, but a feast day. But, you know, to do a little something. And so when you do the enthronement on that Sunday, you should have kind of a special meal or a little dessert or an appetizer or something a little bit special, you know, and to really make it kind of sink in that what we're doing is we're celebrating our Lord's love for us, which is, man, that's a big deal. You know, that's a big deal. So, Emily, we have a caller from California. Why don't we go out and talk to Mary? Hello, Mary. Thanks for calling in.
11: Hello.
1: Hello.
11: Can you hear me?
1: Yeah, loud and clear.
11: Hi, Doug. Hi, Emily. Thank you so much for bringing this topic. Actually, I have been devoted to the Sacred Heart of Jesus for many years. When I first started dating my husband, I think he's the one that probably brought it to my attention. I mean, we were Catholic. We're born and raised Catholic, but we didn't really have devotions, you know, in our 20s.
1: Mm-hmm.
11: But he brought this to me, and I don't know if you mentioned the first Friday. I think how that lady that bought Sacred Heart says that lady named Mary. I think she mentioned first Fridays, or Jesus said first Fridays are dedicated, you know, to him and to the Sacred Heart.
1: Yeah.
11: And so the first Friday of the month, you know, when we first started dating, we would go to Mass and, receive the sacraments of, you know, the Eucharist, and, we did it for the first 9 months, because I think they said after 9 months, you get an indulgence. And we've received many graces and many miracles since then. Many. And I will only mention like one in particular.
1: Yeah.
11: My son was born on first Friday of September, which you cannot plan that. But then my daughter, 2 years later, was also born on first Friday of September, which,
1: oh my goodness,
11: I mean, you cannot plan those things. That's like God is coming us, particularly in our family, but maybe the world. Like, first Friday devotion, Sacred Heart of Jesus devotion, is so special. And it will bring peace to you, especially when things, you know, are not going well, or when there's other stresses, you know, to just remember that he loves us. So I did want to share that with you all, and thank you again for bringing this topic.
1: You're very welcome, Mary. And thank you for your testimony. Thank you for talking about starting this devotion with your husband while you're dating, right? And so important, I think, even when you're dating, to have some devotions to do together, to say, you know what, this relationship is going to be founded solidly on our faith and on Jesus Christ. So what a great testimony.
0: Well, Doug, I love that she brought up what she was talking about for our listeners was, we call it the Great Promise. So the 12th promise of the Sacred Heart of Jesus that Jesus delivered to St. Margaret Mary Alico. And I'd love to read the full promise because it's pretty amazing.
1: Yeah, do it.
0: Okay. The all-powerful love of my heart will grant to all those who shall receive communion on the first Friday of nine consecutive months the grace of final repentance. They shall not die under my displeasure, nor without receiving their sacraments. My heart shall be their assured refuge at the last hour. So I just love this promise, the great promise, because Jesus is saying his heart will be our refuge. And what a powerful image, you know, in the storms of life, the difficulties of life. And yet, you know, to go to First Friday Mass, as she mentioned, in receiving communion, it takes effort in each month. A lot of times you got to put it again on your calendar. You got to say, I want to go to Mass on First Friday. How do I go to Mass on First Friday? How do I make this work? And a lot of times people will say, well, I can't do that. I always like to remind them that begin with saying, Jesus, I would love to go to First Friday Mass. Can you help me? Yeah. You know, can you help me make this happen? And a lot of times it's an opening of our heart, because that's all he wants, is the invitation to start to spiritually rearrange our priorities, our heart, heal our heart, strengthen us. And this is such a great example, because when you start going to First Friday Mass and receiving communion, you'll realize that you're missing something if you don't.
1: Oh, yeah.
0: And it's really, really a great way to start your month.
1: Well, and I mean, what a promise, right? The grace of final perseverance, and you will not die in my displeasure. That's, can you get a better promise than that, right? For just nine First Fridays, we're going to heaven. And we're going to persevere until the very end, and he's going to give us the grace we need so that we die in a state of grace. That's a pretty big deal.
0: It is. You know, and again, as Catholics, it's not superstition, right? It's an invitation to receive his grace so that the transformation can take place. And, you know, Jesus points to his heart and he says, my heart is meek and humble in scripture. And what this process of devotion in the heart of Jesus is, you know, saying, Jesus, make my heart more like your heart, because you start to see, you know, the areas of pride, the areas of sin, the areas of the counterfeits of his love. And so as a result, when we go to Mass on the first Friday, for example, we're saying, you know, Jesus, as the world tears you down, as the world, you know, continues to dethrone you, I choose to be here out of love.
1: Yeah.
0: Not, you know, it's not an obligation. It's a response of love. Yeah. So you open your heart to him and you make your heart a throne. And I promise you, this will take such deep root in your own life. It strengthens your marriage. And it really is a witness to your children when they say, like, Mom, why are you going to Mass? It's only Friday.
1: Yeah, and then
0: you can tell them.
1: There's the reason, yeah. Hey, we need to take another quick break, Emily. When we come back, though, let's dive into some of the other of the 12 promises, because they're powerful. They're great. So we're gonna do that when we come back. You listen to Marriage Unhindered. I'm your host, Doug Hindered. It's time. One of the great things about working on this radio station is we get to hear about miracles with some regularity. We're going to share one of those with you right now.
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12: 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In 2018, I begrudgingly bought my first minivan. 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
1: 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You are the ones who make that possible with your very generous donations. And we're at 13,000 for this hour. I'm hoping to get to 23. So I'm just 10,000 short in the last 15 minutes. I think we can do that. Colleen in North Aurora. Hey, I live close to North Aurora. Colleen, $103. Thank you. Yolanda in El Paso, Texas, $376. There you go. That's a dollar a day. They're going to get the rosary. Did I tell you I really like those finger rosaries?
2: You have. Yeah. I do. And, I love them.
1: And the book, The Presence of God, the Pope's favorite books, too. So Anonymous at $100. Yvonne, $100. Joan in Hackensack, $120. Oh, God bless you all. 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
2: Doug, I love that you're walking through the promises and just those blessings that come with consecrating yourself to the Sacred Heart. I'm working through this with my family. I've shared my story recently. I had no idea that I had been consecrated as a young child to the Sacred Heart. It's kind of a bigger story. But I think that when we realize this giving over of our hearts, body, mind, soul to our Lord, and how when we put it on paper, when we pray these prayers, it's so transformative, you have no idea how your life will be changed by a consecration like this. And just hearing how that is done is so fruitful. It's another reason to give, because where else do you hear about these ways to love our Lord?
1: 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We'll talk about that on the next break. You don't want to miss that, though.
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1: Welcome back. I'm having an exciting day today. I love the premiums that we're giving away for all those who can give a dollar a day or more. They're my two favorite things, probably, spiritually, almost in the world. So I love them a lot. That makes me excited. And I'm having a wonderful conversation about this wonderful devotion, the Sacred Heart of Jesus, with Emily Geminette. And it's just that the promises that our Lord has made to us, if we consecrate ourselves to His Sacred Heart, are phenomenal. And, you know, I mean, the big one, of course, is the 9 First Fridays devotion. And but what else, Emily, what else has He promised us?
0: Well, first of all, He's given us so much hope by His heart, right? He revealed these to St. Margaret Mary Alico 351 years ago. And we talked about the First Friday devotion, but the other action one we talked about earlier, the 9th one, is I will bless the home in which the image of my heart shall be exposed and honored. So that's another action item you can do, people. You can go to Mass on First Friday. You can expose and honor the image. And then He also makes beautiful reference of some of these actions of where the Lord will show up. And He says, I will give them all the graces necessary for their state in life. Mm-hmm. And so, you know, I think that's a great place to start. That line really is what inspired me to write Secrets of the Sacred Heart, State in Life. Like, and it caused me to ponder, like, well, what is my state in life? What's even going on in my life? And sometimes we can go so quickly, maybe in the fast lane, that we forget to even recognize the season, the moment, the, you know, what's taking place. We just are so kind of drudging through life. And so recognizing that He wants to be there. And, you know, you and I, Doug, our kids are growing, life is busy. And I realized, gosh, the things that stressed me out 10 years ago are not the things that I need grace for now. No, so I can't rely on my prayers from 10 years ago. I gotta keep this going.
1: Well, and I think, you know, I mean, this show is dedicated to helping marriages, right? Healing marriages. And so for, you know, half of all Catholics out there, their state in life is that of the married state. Mm-hmm. And a devotion to our Sacred Heart, our Lord says, listen, I'm going to give you all the graces you need to be married and to weather the storms and the potholes and the speed bumps of married life. And I get calls from people, emails, what can I do to save my marriage? It's falling apart. Well, here's a big one. This is a really big one. Incorporate this devotion to Sacred Heart into your life, and you get the grace you need to navigate the storms of married life.
0: I love the second one. What a great segue. It says, I will give them peace in their families. Mm. And then it follows right with, I will console them in all their troubles. So, you know, oftentimes we think of peace as this, like, you know, there's silence in the house, everything, there's no activity. But that's not what the Lord's talking about. You know, he's not saying sterile. He's saying peace, even in difficult moments, even when there's a diagnosis that is unexpected, or even the child's behavior. If a family, you know, there's nothing worse that feels worse than when a child is rebelling against the faith. But what I keep hearing day in and day out and seeing is this miracle of the Lord gives us grace, even when times are difficult. So when there's trouble, the Lord will give us grace in the state of our life, and he'll give us this peace that is out of this world, for just to strengthen us in our families.
1: Well, and who doesn't have some troubles? And which family, you know, doesn't have some challenges, right? I mean, who couldn't use a little more peace in family life and the troubles that we come into? And I just want to remind everybody about the 54-day Rosary Novena that we're doing here at Relevant Radio tonight at 7 o'clock Central Time with Father Rocky, preparing for the Feast of the Sacred Heart and the Bishop's consecration of the United States to the Sacred Heart of Jesus. Don't want you to forget about that. Emily, my friend, we are almost out of time. How can people learn more about you, and how can they learn more about your book? Where can they go? How can they connect with you?
0: What a great question. You know, you can visit welcomeisheart.com is the ministry dedicated to all of this, consecration, enthronement, materials. There's videos, there's digital versions, and we'll also mail you materials as well. We have well over 70 parishes doing the enthronment this June, and homes.
1: Is that right?
0: Working with schools in the fall. So it's very exciting to see, you know, people saying, as for me and my house, we shall serve the Lord. Yes. You can learn about Secrets of the Sacred Heart, Holy Habits from the Sacred Heart. I have a children's book, Saints of the Sacred Heart, all at your local Catholic bookstore. So what could be better than learning about this? Because you know what? It does make a difference. Stop relying on yourself. Goodness. Allow Jesus in, and the fruits and the grace and the blessings are, I would say, out of this world.
1: Yeah. And we'll put this in the show notes, but it's welcomehisheart.com. Or you can go to EmilyJaminet.com, and
0: absolutely,
1: where I am right now, and you can find all this material. And I will also say, Emily, I just want to call attention to Promise 11. Those who shall promote, I think you'll like that one. Those who shall promote this devotion shall have their names written in my heart, never to be blotted out. And certainly, I think that's where your heart is, or your name is written, and hopefully mine too, because I brought you on the show to promote the Sacred Heart. And that's kind of where I'd like to have my name written.
0: Mine too. And you know what? Just give someone a prayer card. If anything, just spread the message. We're a ragtag army. Let's work together.
1: God bless you, Emily. Thanks for coming on the show. Thanks for spreading this devotion to the Sacred Heart. You are changing lives and bringing people closer to our Lord. And that's a life well lived, my friend. Thank you for being here.

0: less than $10,000 to go. We can do it, Doug. We're going to get that clock ticking. You have the opportunity to give to Relevant Radio. This is Tim Ray joining Doug, and we need $10,000 in the next 5 minutes. I know you are out there. You can give that gift.
1: Yesterday, we got a $10,000. We got a $15,000 gift, as I recall, yesterday.
0: We
1: so it's or $35,000.
0: Mm-hmm. I was going to say, I think it was bigger than that.
1: yeah, my memory is shot today. I don't know. I'm all out of sync today. I don't know. But we had a big one yesterday, and we could get a couple of similar ones today, which would be just wonderful. So, Rita in North Lake, Wisconsin. Rita, you know that this show is under the protection of Saint Rita, so thank you for supporting this show.
0: I love her.
1: Oh, my goodness, yeah, she's one of my patrons on this show. Jeannie in Downers Grove, $100. Helen, $26. God bless you. No amount's too big or too little to help support what we're doing, and we are entirely dependent on your generosity to keep doing what we're doing. And 877-291-0123, or you can go online or the Relevant Radio app as well.
0: You can give for a second time. I was just looking, and let's see, Yolanda just gave for a second time. We had two anonymous gifts come in, second time gifts. So maybe you gave already. You went, you know what? I can give a little bit more. Yolanda just gave that $375 level in El Paso, Texas. Just saw a $100 gift from Judy. Shout out, Fallbrook, California. Thank you. Marianne, San Bruno, California, just gave $365. Bertha just gave that $365 level. And by the way, we have a newer station in Richmond, Virginia. We just had a first-time gift from Maryland,
1: great.
0: $50. You're next. We had more. Jeanne just gave that $100 level. Colleen just gave the $100 level, along with Yvonne. What can you give? Join Colleen, Jeanne, Joan. I'm so excited seeing we're getting closer and closer to our goal here.
1: Well, and one of the things that, you know, if you'd like to be generous but you don't have all the cash now, you can just pledge a monthly amount, which helps us budget, et cetera. It makes it easier for you as well. And if you commit to a monthly gift of at least $25, you're automatically enrolled in our St. Joseph Society here. And if you ever listen to our Mass on air, you hear Father Aki pray for all of the people enrolled in the St. Joseph Society every day during our intentions here. So remember your daily Mass and our prayers. Father Aki has two special Masses to remember you each year, March 19 and May 1. And he prays for you at the St. Joseph Oratory in Montreal and the National Shrine of St. Joseph in Wisconsin. So
0: yes, and hey, we have 9,000, about 200 to go.
1: Wait,
0: make that 9,100. We've had an anonymous gift come in. Your next, come on, $9,000 gift or maybe two $4,500 gifts. Let's make it happen.
1: That's big. Did I tell you about this? So the finger rosary, you know, this ring rosary, which I am so dedicated to, was my constant companion on the walk to Mary 2 weeks ago.
0: Oh, love that.
1: And so my ring rosary, it was a Carlos Acutis ring rosary that actually touched his shrine in Rome when I was there 6 months ago. And that was the rosary that that I used on the May pilgrimage. So it's just a great gift, and I think that's at the dollar a day level, $365, or you can just do it by the month, right? So that's how we do it, $30 a month, and you can get the Ring Rosary and the Holy Father's favorite book, The Practice of the Presence of God by Brother Lawrence, which is a phenomenal spiritual treasure for the Church.
0: And it's a neat way to get to know the Holy Father a little bit better. It's one of his favorite books, and it's a book for you to pray with. And so, you know, maybe you'll never meet the Holy Father, but you can get a little bit of knowledge about his prayer life and have that closeness with him in that way that I think is pretty special.
1: I did. I saw the Holy Father at the big general audience were there in Rome. I was wearing my Chicago Cubs hat, so he didn't really make eye contact with me. I think I might have insulted him, but that's the deal. So anyway, so listen, any amount is very much welcome. And Joan Hackensack, $120. Bertha in Chicago, $366. She's going to get the rosary and the book. Marion in California, $365. Rosary and book coming your way. Thank you so much for your generosity and for helping us.

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1: From EWTN News Nightly in Washington, D.C., I'm Veronica Dudo with an EWTN News Link. U.S. President Donald Trump is in Beijing for his highly anticipated summit with Chinese President Xi Jinping. The two leaders are expected to hold bilateral talks on Thursday with the main focus on the Iran war, trade, and U.S. arms sales to Taiwan. Kentucky Senator Rand Paul is convening a hearing on Capitol Hill to receive whistleblower testimony on the COVID-19 pandemic. He says the hearing aims to expose the cover-up over the origins of COVID-19 and the lack of transparency from the federal government. Pope Leo XIV makes a special stop during his general audience today, praying at the spot where Pope St. John Paul II was shot 45 years ago today. He dedicated his catechesis to today's Feast of Our Lady of Fatima. I'm Veronica Dudo with EWTN News Nightly. Join us tonight.

0: Welcome back, Catholic Answers Live. I'm Cy Kellett, your host. Joe Heschmeyer is our guest. I always like it when Joe's here for two reasons. One, Joe's super popular. It's always good to have somebody that's super popular on the show. Two, Joe's really smart. So popular and smart, that's a great combination. You know, with some of these apologists, you just get one, not the other. But with Joe, you get both.
1: So who are you talking about?
0: Not Trent Horn. Oh, I'm sorry. You didn't accuse me of talking about Trent Horn, and I must have got really defensive there. Trent's super popular and super smart. He knows. I'm just kidding. Joe,
1: we got an angry call from Trent in Dallas, Texas.
0: Trent in Dallas, you're on the line. Trent used to kill me on the air regularly. They used to keep a scoreboard of how many times Trent's example involved kill. Like, we literally had a scoreboard of how many times Trent's moral example involved killing Cy. The worst one was the time that he asked a woman if it was okay to kill me in a certain situation, and her answer was, she answered with a question. Her question was, well, what country is it in? I was like, that's never the right answer when someone says, can you kill someone? But she was a.
1: We in international waters?
0: She was a relativist. This is why we're going on a cruise. She was a pro-choice relativist, and not all pro-choice people are relativists. But she was. She thought, well, you go by whatever the law of the place is. That was one of the unhappiest moments I've had on Catholic Answers Live, because
1: I can't remember if we've talked. Oh, sorry. Go ahead. I had a thought related to that, but.
0: I was just going to say,
1: okay.
0: Yeah, you go. You go. Yeah,
1: you're
0: go.
1: Doing this on
0: Talk,
1: purpose.
0: Joe. Smart Joe.
1: Go ahead. You do.
0: Smart.
1: You're
0: smart and popular. You take over. You go ahead. Wait. I was just going to say, all I was going to say, now you're going to make me finish my thought. You're going to force me to.
1: I am.
0: It was sad because I don't like people killing me, but also to think that this person, like, actually believed in relativism to the point where killing was, well, if that's what they believe in their society, then who am I to judge that? No, you have to judge that. That's the way I felt.
1: Yes.
0: Anyways, I was sad on two counts.
1: It points to the real poverty of moral relativism and cultural relativism as well. Because there's this idea that we're somehow being compassionate if we treat all ideas as equal or all cultures as equal, even if they're doing things that are really obviously wicked and things that are, you know, obviously immoral and against just human reason. There's a famous example with General Charles Napier, the first colonial ruler of India when it became a British colony. And one of the first things Napier did was outlawed bride burning. Have I talked to you about this before, Si? I genuinely cannot remember.
0: No, I don't remember this. I usually remember all stories that involve bride burning. They tend to stick with me, Joe. But
1: yeah, understandable. Right, this is going to be a. So don't worry. This is a story about no longer bride burning. So there had been an Indian practice where you would build a funeral pyre and you would put the dead man and his property, including his living wife, on the pyre, and you would burn them as a way of saying this is his stuff, and he's, you know. And that was the cultural practice. And so unsurprisingly, one of the very first things that the British do is they say, no more of this. This is abhorrent. This is obviously against human dignity. And so some Hindu priests came and complained to Napier and said, you've got to let us do this. This is our culture. And Napier thinks about it for a minute. And he says, okay, I understand that you have this, you know, element of your culture that you build a pyre and you burn the woman. And you should know that we also have a cultural practice we do where I come from. And that's that we build a giant wooden gallows and we hang people who do things like this. And so you build your pyre and we'll build your gallows, or we'll build our gallows, and then we'll each follow our culture. And so, you know, that effectively ended the debate. And it's a clever, you know, Napier was a very witty sort of individual. And it was a clever way of resolving the situation, but it's actually morally unsatisfying. Because, yes, we came to the right conclusion, but almost by accident. Because it happened that the British customs were more moral than the Indian customs. But if it had been the other way around, we wouldn't have come to the right. Like, if they had come and established bride burning and they were just the more dominant power, that would have been wicked. And if we can't say things like that, hey, when Germany invades Poland, this is bad. It's not just, well, this is their culture and they're imposing their cultural values on. No, the fact that you know, one culture might impose some wickedness, what that invariably means is that the strong within that culture. So all you're doing in the name of tolerant moral relativism at a cultural level is supporting the strong people oppressing the weak. So when you support, you know, men oppressing women or the majority culture oppressing minority cultures or whatever it is within a society, you're doing all of those things. And moral realism, recognizing there are higher moral standards, gives us the ability to say, even if a moral evil is very popular, like slavery was, it's still immoral. Even if the society you're living in tries to tell you it's okay, it's not okay. And you're not insane for recognizing that it's not okay. So we have this very weird false tolerance of, oh, we've got to tolerate all of the abuses that people do in other countries or else we're bad people. It's like, no, we can recognize that wickedness in our own country or in other people's countries. And we can do that precisely because morality is not simply an artifact of culture, the way something like a custom or a language might be, that there is an actual right or wrong answer to this.
0: It's the trap of a moral relativism. It's the trap of I don't know. I do think sometimes there's motivated reasoning here, but I suppose we're all subject to motivated reasoning. So you don't want to just accuse people of something that you probably are guilty of yourself, you know, 9 times out of 10. But it does seem that there's a motive behind this, which is essentially, I hate to say it, Joe, to defend abortion.
1: Yeah, I mean, with a lot of that, I think that's exactly right. Can we really say killing is wrong? And then once you make that move, Jay Baruchowski says, like, you can make yourself ignorant and stupid, but you always end up more ignorant and more stupid than you intended to. Like, you can close your eyes to some of the truth, but you end up having to close your eyes to more of it than you mean. And so you're never able to just carve out some, like, you can't come up with a moral code that is sane and coherent, but allows abortion. So you have to create a moral code that ends up being increasingly obviously insane and immoral, because otherwise you're not going to get to have the abortion part that you want to preserve. So you always end up much worse than you intend, because truth is connected to truth and lies are connected to lies. So in the same way that telling one lie might mean you tell 5 more lies to cover up that one lie, lying about morality, you don't just lie about the one area. You have to end up lying about all these other areas as well.
0: Yeah.
1: Yeah.
0: I'll tell you what, Joe, let's take a quick break and then I'll come back and give you some questions. Drop calls today. Joe Heschmeyer, our guest on Catholic Answers Live.
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0: Welcome back. Catholic Answers Live. Joe Heschmeyer, our guest. Joe, at some point, we got to do a show on Catholicism and the 250th anniversary of the United States, because we got a big anniversary this year, and we haven't planned any shows about that. What would be your angle on that? We could do a patriotism show, like what is true, why is patriotism a virtue, or how to live the virtue of patriotism. But I feel like there's a lot to celebrate in the United States, and we shouldn't miss the opportunity.
1: Yeah. We also have an American pope named Leo the 14th.
0: Yeah.
1: And the last Leo the 13th, was wrote an entire encyclical on Catholicism in the United States.
0: Oh, that's right.
1: And it might be fun to take a look at that from 1895 and to see what are the things that we were doing well, what are the things he was worried about, how does that kind of line up. So that might be a fun kind of angle to go with it. I don't know. It's just the first thing I thought of.
0: All right. Yeah, because it's a big deal, 250 years as a country. I mean,
1: it is.
0: It's not compared to some countries. That's like, yeah, that's basically like the last week in their history. But still, we pulled it off, 250 years so far. I know some people are like,
1: I mean, yeah, you know the Church Chiesa Nuova in Rome, right?
0: Yes, yes, right. I love that church. Yeah.
1: Do you know when it was founded?
0: No.
1: St. Philip Neri founded it. Or at least it was founded, I think, by
0: the new church. Yeah, yes. Right. Yeah.
1: Yeah. So the church itself is Philip Neri, 1575.
0: Yeah. Yeah.
1: So right. That's yes, the new church in new Rome. New church is right. It just is called New Church, and it hasn't
0: nobody's come up with another name for it. They just still call it the New Church.
1: Have another name? Who knows the actual name? It's St. Mary's, but yeah, everyone just calls it New Church.
0: By the way, if you're like, I need to study a Catholic saint. I've never studied one. Philip, you could do a lot worse than Philip Neri. You could
1: Oh my gosh. He is
0: one of the great saints, and I don't people understand how great he is.
1: Yeah. You know,
0: I just don't think the greatness of, like, people remember Teresa of Avila from that period. They remember the founders of the Jesuits, but Philip Neri, every bit as great as
1: Second Apostle of Rome, they call him, which is quite remarkable given that he's in the 16th century.
0: And there were already two great apostles in Rome.
1: Yes.
0: Like before. Like, he's second to who? Like, we had Peter and Paul. Philip Neri. All right, here's a question from Peter in Los Angeles. Is there a way to arrive at the conclusion of the personhood of God without resorting to revelation?
1: Yes and no. So yes to personhood generally, no to the tri-personal nature of God. Uh-huh. And let me explain what I think Peter's asking about and then kind of how we're going to get there. So you can look at a creation and know that it has a creator. You can look at the various things from reason alone. You can see all the external evidence that there is design and beauty and wonder and all of this stuff that only makes sense with a creator. More to the point, you have things that are contingent, and you can't have contingent things unless they're grounded by something non-contingent. So contingent just means it only exists under certain conditions. Everything you see in the cosmos is contingent. It only exists under certain conditions. And if conditions were slightly different, it wouldn't exist. Well, you can't only have contingent things, because if you did, you wouldn't have anything. If everything needs certain conditions, and those conditions need conditions, and so on, then you're never going to have anything, and yet we have things. So we know that there are necessary conditions, or necessary, non-contingent. Something non-contingent exists, or you wouldn't have a universe. And that something non-contingent isn't any of the things that we find in the universe, because those are all very clearly contingent. The stars don't have to be here, you don't have to be here, and so on. So you can reason to the existence of some kind of creator. The question I understand Peter to be asking is, well, how do we know this is a personal God and not simply an impersonal force, a creative force? Like, math, you can say, is necessary. So how do we know math didn't create the cosmos? And there's the easiest way to do it. The principle is this. There is nothing in an effect that isn't present, at least in potential, in the sum of its causes. So if you have a what's called a closed system, and you put two coins in there, and then you put two more coins in there, you're not going to end up with five coins. There's just no way that's going to happen, because it doesn't make any sense. You're not going to get 2 + 2 = 5. And so similarly, whatever we see in creation has to be explained by the creative power of the cause of creation. And so all of the intelligence and personhood and everything we see in the effect has to be present in some

0: Okay, very good. That's helpful.
1: So you still have to have a creator that can create personhood. And a merely impersonal force that doesn't have the ability to become a person can't create personhood and potential personhood. It doesn't make sense, because that, then the effect would be greater than the cause. Now, we sometimes, like, there are all sorts of objections people will raise in the physical world where they say, oh, well, you put these two things together and there's a big explosion like the atomic bomb. But it's, no. If you actually understand the science of what's happening there, it's not just you put those two things together. They're also interacting with the atmosphere or whatever. So you actually have a bunch of different causes, and those causes, the sum of them is larger than the effect. You can't have an effect that's larger than the sum of the causes, and you can't have an effect that has something that isn't present even potentially within the causes. These are both principles that we use in terms of philosophy and theology, but they're also principles we use in science. Like, this is just basic logical principles that we have to work with. Like, if you find footprints on the mud, you must have had a cause capable of making those footprints.
0: Mm-hmm.
1: And if your explanation is, well, the only one here was me, and I've got these really tiny feet, and those are really big footprints, then you haven't successfully found all the causes, because clearly some other cause was present there, because there's footprints there that you didn't make, and et cetera. This is really rudimentary. We don't often put it in kind of that formulaic sort of language, but everyone kind of intuitively acts like this, because this is just basic logic. So personhood must be present in the creator, or it wouldn't be present in the creation.
0: Hmm. Boy, there you go, Peter. So you can, but you can get there.
1: Yeah, but I said there was a yes and no, because God isn't just personal. He's tri-personal, which means that in the Holy Spirit, you don't just have, in the Holy Trinity, you don't just have one person. You have three: Father, Son, and Holy Spirit. And that is very confusing for many people. If you think it's wise, Sai, I can dive into that, but I think this is already a kind of technical question. But I'll just say, you can't know the exact nature of God's personhood just from reason, but you can know that God must have personhood from reason.
0: Got it. I got it. Right. Okay. Very, very. But it does seem to me like when you talk about those potentials, that if there's potential for it in creation, that had to be present in the creator. If we, I know that this is going a little bit off topic, but I'm interested in it. If we say the creator is three persons who love one another, then we see the potential for us to love others is that potential comes from God, that we wouldn't have that if God couldn't love other persons.
1: Yes, so selfless love is one of the things that would point to the personhood of God being a little more dynamic.
0: Yeah.
1: This is going to be the closest you can get to the Trinity. I think that's a very good insight. That we know love exists. Love exists in our cosmos. And we know that the nature of love is selfless. And this is, you know, obviously made clearer in Revelation. Even before you get to Christianity, you have this notion of selfless love. The fact that we know the Creator did not always coexist with creation, you know, there's a time when there's no persons in the cosmos. How long of a time depends on your view of the origins of the universe, but everybody agrees there's some period of time where there's no material personal creation. So how is it that God is love, and how is it that love is present within God prior to and apart from the creation of the cosmos?
0: Yeah.
1: And the answer to that is going to turn out to be the Trinity. We can ask the question, we can recognize something curious, but we can't make that final step of getting the answer
0: without revelation,
1: apart from divine revelation.
0: Peter, yeah. What a wonderful question. Thank you very much.
1: Yeah.
0: This next one comes from Betsy in Portland, Oregon, listening on KBVM. I thought it was is that it? Yeah, KBVM. Yeah. Does Eastern Orthodoxy have a singular authority like we do?
1: No, it doesn't. It has various authorities, and it does have a primus inter pares, a first among equals, but he doesn't have the same authority as the Pope does. So, like, the Patriarch of Constantinople has a certain kind of authority. It's at least an honorific

0: where he's got some kind of titular headship, but you can ignore and reject what he says, basically, seemingly with impunity. And we see that happening. You know, right now, the Russian Orthodox are not in full communion with the Byzantine Orthodox. So within Eastern Orthodox, you have something of a schism internally, and about two-thirds of Eastern Orthodox are Russian Orthodox. So even though on paper the Patriarch of Constantinople has the number one spot, in practice there are not many Orthodox living in Turkey, which is where Constantinople was. Constantinople doesn't even exist now. It's now Istanbul, a very large Muslim city. So he has a paper authority, but it doesn't carry much practical weight from what we can tell. And his spirituality is also radically different than the spirituality of the Russian Orthodox. So the Russian Orthodox, I don't love using terms liberal and conservative, but the Russian Orthodox are way more conservative than Patriarch Bartholomew, the Patriarch of Constantinople. So he's called the Ecumenical Patriarch. They give him some kind of like nod of recognition of him having a special title, but they view him as basically heretical and don't treat him as having that real kind of binding authority. So it'll be interesting to see where this kind of ends up, but that's the situation that we find today. Nobody has any kind of papal-like authority, and nobody has the ability to call an ecumenical council or to resolve the problems that Orthodoxy has. You can have pan-Orthodox synods, but they're all voluntary in terms of whether you want to go to them, and they don't have a real binding authority. They can't compel the conscience of a believer. They can't say, you have to believe this. And so they're of, again, pretty limited authority, which is why you have situations like, you know, the most vocal Orthodox online will say things like, oh, you know, as Orthodox, we don't believe we worship the same God as Muslims, where it's very clear the patriarchs do think that. I mean, have said repeatedly that we do, including the patriarchs both of Constantinople and of Russia. Trent Horn did an episode in his channel, Council of Trent, exploring this. But they just flatly present a sort of counter-magisterium to their magisterium. And because there isn't anyone with that same kind of authority, you can't say, oh, like, you're being a bad Orthodox. You're just listening to different figures than other people might be listening to.
1: Do they believe that the Pope is actually a bishop, or do they think that that seat is vacant?
0: That's a great question. So on paper, this is an area where some Orthodox will say that Catholics don't even have valid holy orders, maybe don't even have a valid baptism and all. I mean, go to those kind of real extremes.
1: Yeah.
0: But then others are like, that's a very weak and poor sort of theology, because if you read the Church Fathers, particularly the Western Church Fathers responding to Donatism, it's very clear that even if you think someone is a schismatic, they don't lose their baptism. They don't lose even priestly authority. You can have people who are validly baptized outside of the visible bonds of the church, and we've known this for many centuries prior to the Great Schism.
1: Joe Heschmeyer is our guest. Drop calls. That's where our questions are coming from. They called. They had a great question, but they didn't stay on the line. That doesn't matter. We had already typed the question up. We just cut and pasted it, and now we're giving it to Joe. More of those coming up right after this on Catholic Answers Live.
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1: Welcome back. Catholic Answers Live. Joe Heschmeyer, that shameless papist. Shameless Popery is his podcast. Shameless Popery is YouTube channel. Check it all out. Drop calls for Joe. And Joe, this one came from Canton, Ohio. Nothing? I thought you would say something about football.
0: No.
1: I said, you don't
0: know what I'm saying? Oh, yeah. I didn't even remember that's for the Hall of Fame.
1: That's a pro football Hall of Fame.
0: Man, I fumbled that one.
1: Still, you bring it home. I you know, even when you weren't
0: that's
1: prepared,
0: the wrong sport.
1: You said twice, Joe. All right, here we go. This came from Mia in Canton, Ohio. How come everyone takes the host for communion, but not everyone gets the chalice?
0: Yes. So Christ is wholly present in both, and so the priest is required to receive both for. As the principal one offering the sacrifice in the person of Christ. And so when Jesus says, do this, he's actually speaking to his priests. He's speaking to the first priests, the apostles. There aren't those same kind of instructions given for how the laity are to receive. And so it's great to receive both. It's not required, and you're not getting less of Jesus. You know, think about it this way. If the person in front of you gets a larger host than you do or a larger piece of the host than you do, they have not gotten any more of Jesus than you did. Similarly, if the person in front of you receives the host and the chalice and you receive just the host or just the chalice, they're not receiving any more of Jesus. Jesus is undivided. And our communion with Jesus makes us one. It doesn't make us more divided. And so this is why St. Paul can say that we are one body because we partake of the one loaf, that the Eucharist makes us one. It is a principle of unification, not of disunion. The separate consecration of the bread and wine to turn it into the body and blood of Christ is a reminder of Jesus' death on the cross in which his blood was separated from his body. But now that Christ has risen, there is no longer that separation. He is wholly present, body and blood, soul and divinity, in every drop of the chalice and every piece of the host. And so for a lot of historical reasons, there was a move in the West to commune just under one kind, to use a technical language, to avoid the risk of spilling the chalice, and also because it can be quite complicated when you have a large church to give everyone communion under both kinds. And so there were some just pragmatic and logistical reasons. Additionally, some parts of Europe, like Northern Europe particularly, had trouble even getting regular supplies of wine throughout the year in like the Middle Ages. So it was often quite difficult to keep enough wine. And so now that those issues are not really present, many people today are in churches where they are offered both, but it is optional. So maybe you have a gluten sensitivity, maybe you have a sensitivity with alcohol, and the species of bread or the species of wine might not sit well with you, and so you want to receive Jesus under the other species, that's completely morally acceptable. You're not getting any less of Jesus.
1: Thank you very much for the question, Mia, in Canton, Ohio. Joe did not fumble the answer. I would say, I don't know, I got nothing. Octavio was in Alabama when he called. He was watching on YouTube. Octavio wanted to know, look, are extraordinary ministers of Holy Communion only to be used in emergency situations? My priest doesn't always give communion at Mass. He lets the extraordinary ministers do it. Is that an abuse?
0: The priest is the ordinary minister of Holy Communion. Explicitly, this is described in canon law. This is canon 910. So the ordinary minister of Holy Communion is a bishop, presbyter, or deacon. So that's what should normally be happening. And if there's no reason why the priest isn't doing that, then he is failing to do a thing that he's supposed to be doing. So yeah, that would be a kind of abuse. However, we want to supplement that slightly. The what's called the general instruction of the Roman Missal gives some criteria for when and how the distribution of communion can be aided by others. So paragraph 162 says the priest may be assisted in the distribution of communion by other priests who happen to be present. Notice it's assisted. They're not just like replacing the role. If such priests are not present and there's a very large number of communicants, the priest may call upon extraordinary ministers to assist him, i.e. duly instituted acolytes or even other faithful who have been deputized for this purpose. In case of necessity, the priest may depute suitable faithful for this single occasion. In other words, if you happen to have some like enormously large mass and you just are completely caught off guard, you can ask somebody who's not even a normal extraordinary minister. But you'll notice this is all very much in the language of necessity, these really large gatherings. There's no other priests around. There's no, you know, like there's no ordinary minister. So you have to use an extraordinary minister. Additionally, in the 90s, there was an instruction given by the Vatican on this called Instruction on Certain Questions Regarding the Collaboration of the Non-Ordained Faithful in the Sacred Ministry of the Priest. So it's just looking at all the different ways the laity might be called upon to assist the priest. And so one of the things that it says is extraordinary ministers may distribute Holy Communion at Eucharistic celebrations only when there are no ordained ministers present or when those ordained ministers present at a liturgical celebration are truly unable to distribute Holy Communion. So in the particular case you're describing with your priest, it may be that he is physically unable to distribute Holy Communion, you know, age or infirmity. But otherwise, that should not be happening. It goes on to say they may also exercise this function at Eucharistic celebrations where there are particularly large numbers of the faithful and which would be excessively prolonged because of an insufficient number of ordained ministers to distribute Holy Communion. So repeatedly, it's like, okay, there's got to be a really large, like if this is daily mass, you don't need an extraordinary minister. And the fact like, oh, well, we want to have four lines so that we can get all 40 people. That's not an extraordinary large number of people at Mass. It just isn't. Like,
5: no, you don't think so?
0: We might disagree about how many is extraordinarily large or excessive. Like, what's going to make Mass excessively prolonged? But if we're talking about adding 2 minutes to Mass time, maybe sing one less stanza of the song. You know, because
1: you're going to upset the music ministers now. You're going to, like, it's a communion question, and you're going after the music ministers now.
0: Yeah, I am. It goes on to say in this instruction, this function is supplementary and extraordinary, meaning it's not meant to replace the priest as the ordinary minister. It is meant to supplement it. It's supposed to help the priest. And it's not the norm. That's what makes it extraordinary. Now, you might legitimately be in a situation where you need extraordinary ministers every Sunday. And it's not even hard to imagine. You're at a very large suburban parish. The priest is elderly. There's no other priest because you just have a priest shortage in your diocese. And so you might have standing every week, we need extraordinary ministers. I'm not judging the particular cases. I'm just saying when we treat this as just a pro forma, like, well, of course we're going to use extraordinary ministers because this is a way for the laity to get involved. That is very much not what the church is calling for in when and how to use extraordinary ministers. This is much more a genuine need because it's not going to work to have one priest do all of this.
1: Thanks, Octavio. Takes us right to the break. Right back with more Drop Calls for Joe Heschmeyer on Catholic Answers Live.
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0: Welcome back. Catholic Answers Live. Joe Heschmeyer is here. It's been a really good show. You know it's been a good show with Joe Heschmeyer when the puns, you could count them on one hand. And thus far, Joe, you've been quite restrained. A couple of things slipped in there, but I appreciate that, Joe. Thank you.
1: I do what I can. I do what I can. So thank you for noticing. You know how much it's a sacrifice.
0: Oh, my gosh. I actually didn't even know you could control it. I thought, no, it's it's like me with a donut. It's like, no, Joe's not going to say no to a pun. That's not going to happen.
1: Or a donut. Let's be clear.
0: Yeah, all right. Well, I didn't want to go there. But all right. This next question comes from Colorado. Colorado. Gabino wanted to know, was Adam one man or a group of men?
1: The Pope, Pius XII, in Humanae Generis, answered this question pretty explicitly. He talks, so if you read Humanae Generis, he's looking at things like, what can we believe about evolution? So I wish actually more people would read this to understand the Church has a little bit of a nuanced position. And that there are some things we don't have to believe, for example, that Genesis is history in the way that we would write history today, or in Pius's words, the first 11 chapters of Genesis, although properly speaking not conforming to the historical method used by the best Greek and Latin writers or by competent authors of our times, do nevertheless pertain to history in a true sense. So we want to say, yes, they're history, but they're also history told in a very different way than we would tell history. And so, you know, we can understand that there are ways of speaking, modes of speech that might be very foreign to us, and we might be very confused by it. I always give this example. I'm going to give it again. Exodus 19, 3 months after the Exodus, God reminds the Israelites how he brought them out of Egypt on eagle's wings. Is that history? Yes. Is it literal? Not in the way people use the word literal today. But what does this mean for the question of whether Adam is one man or a group of men? The reason this matters is much bigger than evolution, much bigger than how literally we read the early chapters of Genesis. The reason this matters has to do with the doctrine of original sin. And so Pius makes very clear, don't play around here. He says, this paragraph 37, when, however, there's question of another conjectural opinion, namely polygenism, and he's going to explain what polygenism is in a minute, the children of the Church by no means enjoy such liberty, for the faithful cannot embrace that opinion, which maintains that either after Adam there existed on this earth true men who did not take their origin through natural generation from him as the first parent of all, or that Adam represents a certain number of first parents. So specifically to the question, was Adam one man or a group of men? That is polygenism. And Pius says of it, it is in no way apparent how such an opinion can be reconciled with what the sources of revealed truth in the documents of the teaching authority of the Church propose with regard to original sin, which proceeds from a sin actually committed by an individual Adam and which, through generation, is passed on to all and is in everyone as his own. So there are still scientific questions about who are the first man and woman, but we have to, as Catholics, believe there was a first man, first woman, and moreover, that the first man and woman freely sinned from God, and this is the origins of original sin. This is something we have a strong belief in and need to affirm, no matter what else we may believe about evolution and creation.
0: All right. Gabino, thank you very much for that question. On we go to Houston, Texas, where Mark was listening to EWTN on Channel 130, Sirius XM Satellite Radio. How do you start a new conversation with someone who's kind of a New Age junkie? Like they were always looking for a spiritual high or buying the next big self-help book, but can't be bothered to open the Gospels.
1: Yeah. There's a couple ways. One, there can be a kind of inoculation against the gospel in our modern culture. And there can be a sort of desire for the esoteric and the strange. I mean, this is not a new problem, but we see it very much in our own day. If you're familiar with the kind of fight in the early church, this is a fight over Gnosticism. This idea that, oh, there's this secret knowledge, this gnosis. And if we just have that, that's the key to salvation. And it can be very tempting to have a similar approach, like, hey, what the general masses have, that's all just for the sheeple, that the real stuff, that's, you know. So you have this kind of superiority over your neighbors because you're spiritual but not religious. You know, they're just dumb and they have to go through the motions of religion, but you've got all this great insight because you've read Elaine Pagels or somebody equally midwitted. That's too harsh. I shouldn't have said that. Midbrow. That's what I meant to say. Okay, somebody midbrow.
0: Right.
1: Yes. Right. Sorry. Excuse me, Elaine Pagels. I will accept any email rebuking me if you'd like. But no, the idea is like that sort of approach is just not, that's not authentic spirituality. And it's not authentic spirituality for this reason. God wants all of us to be saved. And we can actually go further and say God wants you to be a mystic. He wants all of us to be mystics. And if you need this kind of obscure esoteric thing to find that, or you're just constantly chasing the latest spiritual high, or, you know, you have the ayahuasca and you have the physical high that feels like a spiritual high. You are constantly in this treadmill of getting this false enlightenment. And I think we can test it pretty easily. Do the people around you believe that you're a saint? Do they believe that you're really growing in charity? Or do they find you kind of smug and insufferable? And the danger is that in trying to be like more enlightened than everyone else, you end up being less holy, and the point of enlightenment is to make you saintly. The point of enlightenment is to make you more godlike. And so there is authentic enlightenment to pursue, but we should not expect it to be in some obscure resource. We should expect the God of the universe to have made it accessible, which is why we have scripture, which is why we have Christianity. This is the largest religion on earth. He has made it very easy to find because he loves all of us, not just those of us with a lot of time and money to buy a bunch of books. So that's why I would say, you know, some version of that is what I would say to somebody who can't be bothered to open the Gospels. The other way you can go about it, though, Mark, without just immediately challenging the sort of, I don't want to say smugness, but there's a certain kind of haughtiness that can come with, I'm just better read than everyone else on this obscure subject. You can introduce them to the Catholic mystics. And as weird as it is, kind of get them to work backwards from there. Like, there's a beautiful mystical tradition in the church. So give them Dark Night of the Soul or give them The Interior Castle and let them start there, feel really intrigued and overwhelmed, and then work their way backwards from that to the plain language of Jesus.
0: Mark, thank you very much for the question. It seems like not a hypothetical question at all. I think lots of people would share this concern. It's interesting that I think you use the word inoculated against the gospel. There is a kind of like anything but that mentality in some people's searching because the people that accept the gospel, we're so plain and so just not impressive.
1: Yeah, they don't even buy organic bananas. They buy the regular bananas. How can we have anything to learn from such people?
0: Right.
1: Like, I'm half joking, but there is a strong strand of that elitism, sort of thought.
0: Yeah. Right. Like, I don't want to be associated with those, with the people who would accept Christ. You know, they obviously haven't thought through all of this. They're just, and that's a sad thing to be inoculated against the gospel because. Yes. Because it's too plain for you. That's Naaman, isn't it?
1: Yeah, that's right. Naaman is told to wash himself in the Jordan 7 times, and he's really mad because he wanted like a cooler sign, and he gets this thing that's just a prefigurement of baptism.
0: Right.
1: And it seems too simple. So we want, like, how could you possibly have that be the thing that makes you born again? Naaman, if you'll notice in the Old Testament, his flesh is like the flesh of a newborn babe. And so the connection between this and
0: baptism,
1: being reborn in the waters of baptism, is on the nose. And a lot of people have the same objection to baptism that Naaman had to bathing in the Jordan. Like, water's going to do that?
0: Right, yeah.
1: It's going to be that easy? And
0: yeah, I just don't want something that I can go to the corner and church and get. I want something I got to go to Tibet for, you know, that I'm going to need.
1: Right. It's that classic image of you go to the top of the mountain and you find the sage there. It's not cool if you can just Skype with the sage.
0: Right.
1: Because it doesn't feel special.
0: All right, next question comes from, I actually don't know. I think I might have messed that up. It was Don. Okay, Don. I did mess this up. Don in Idaho was watching on YouTube, and he said, is there something that the early church believed in terms of doctrine that isn't taught today?
1: It depends what you mean by that the early church believed in terms of doctrine. So in the early church, some things are more up in the air still. So maybe I should say this. There's a role that the church has to play in clarifying doctrine when there's even a legitimate ambiguity. So occasionally, Protestants will say, hey, the Catholic Church is saying you have to believe this thing, X. But in the early church, some people believed X and some people believed Y. And the Catholic answer to that should just be like, yeah, that's why the church defined.
0: Yeah.
1: Like, we wanted everyone to be unified. And Christians were taking opposite views on an important question. And so it was important to find out what the right answer was. In Acts 15, at the start of the chapter, some Christians believe you have to be circumcised and some believe you don't. And then the church clarifies what the right answer is. That's literally the point of the church defining dogma, not just to give a statement of faith of what we all already agree on, but to clarify things that might be ambiguous and to call people to beliefs that they might not already have so that they can have the full and entire Orthodox Catholic faith. So, yeah, you'll find areas where church fathers were not settled on a particular subject. So if that's what you mean by, is there something the early church believed in terms of doctrine that isn't taught today? You can find that. You can find individual church fathers who believed things that we would today reject. For example, there was a dispute about whether if you committed a sin after baptism, like a mortal sin after baptism, could you be forgiven of that or not? And there was a dispute on that in the early church. And the church said, yes, like confession can forgive not just venial sin, but mortal sin. So we're good to go. Or there were disputes about whether or not we should venerate icons, or there were disputes about the nature of original sin. These kind of things, you can find holy people who take seemingly both sides of some of these questions, and the role of the church is to say which side is correct. But there's not something where the entire church clearly believed in a certain dogma, and then like we undid that dogma and just said, we don't believe in that anymore, now we believe in some new thing. That would be incompatible with the nature of the church, and actually incompatible with the nature of revelation, that God reveals himself to his people. And in revealing himself, many of us, when we think about revelation, we think about the Bible, and we think about the original authors of the Bible. But many of us don't stop and think, like, well, what if all those texts had been lost forever? Or what if we didn't know where they were, which ones they were? Or what if we knew what they were and where they were, but we didn't know what they mean? So to have God's revelation, you need to have both the original inspired authors, but you also need the Holy Spirit to protect those writings from being lost, to help the church recognize which writings are and are not scripture, and to unpack what it means for those writings to be true. Like, what is the writing actually teaching? Because if you have the text, but you misunderstand what the author is saying, then it hasn't revealed God. It has led you into an error inadvertently. So all of that points to this role of scripture with tradition and the teaching authority of the church to unpack that. So if you had something where the teaching just did like a 180, everyone used to believe X, and this was the dogma of the church, and now the dogma is this opposite thing, that would be not a legitimate development. That would be simply a reversal.
0: Don, I hope that was helpful to you. It's a great question. One time I asked Father Hugh Barber, I said, like, if I said to St. Paul, this is what I believe about the Trinity, and I gave the modern teaching on the Trinity, I said, what do you think St. Paul would say to that? He'd probably go, yeah, that's basically what I believe too. Like he said, they may not have had the words, but they would recognize the truth if you expressed it correctly. So Paul may not have used the word Trinity. He never does use the word Trinity, but the belief that Paul had matches exactly with what we have now about the Trinity.
1: Yes, this is, you know, I like to talk about it in terms of like a Sudoku puzzle. You get the original board with certain numbers, and you may not immediately see the completed grid, but you have all of the tools you need that once you kind of carefully go through it, you say, well, if these fives are over there, it must be a seven there, and so on. And eventually, if you work at that very carefully, you see what the right answer is. So we don't need to believe that they had a full view of how every piece fit together, but that once upon deliberation and reflection, we look at the pieces we've been given, there is one and only one way of properly fitting the pieces all together.
0: And that's why we call it the one holy Catholic and Apostolic Church. It's one not just as one now, but it is one through time as well. It's the same church that it was right at the beginning. Joe Heschmeyer, it's always a great pleasure. Thank you very much for doing this with us.
1: The pleasure is mine.
0: Keep being a shameless papist, will you?
1: I'll do my best.
0: Check out Shameless Popery Joe's podcasts to wherever you get your podcasts or on YouTube. That'll do it for us. We'll see you next time, God willing, right here on Catholic Answers Live.

0: May is the month dedicated to the Blessed Mother. Pope St. John Paul II said, "Today we begin the month dedicated to Our Lady, a favorite of popular devotion. 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
1: Pray the Memorare to the Blessed Virgin Mary with the All Saints Catholic School 3rd grade class.

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5: Thank you. Thank you very much. Hello, I'm Father Mitch Pack, and welcome to EWTN Live. We bring you guests from around the world. Our guest tonight is here to help us look at the bigger picture of medical ethics, and to do so in light of incredible technological and scientific advancements in medicine, especially in the area of gender issues and of infertility. He's the author of a new book entitled Transplanting the Womb, a Catholic Bioethical Analysis. So please welcome our guest, Dr. Andrew S. Kubik. Andrew, welcome. Good to have you here with us.
6: It's great to be here. Thank you very much.
5: Thank you. And you are teaching right now, correct?
6: I am, yes.
5: Yeah. What level?
6: So I teach at the high school level. Mm-hmm. I teach at a Catholic high school in Northern Virginia. And one of our claims to fame, one of them, is we have a four-year bioethics program. Four-year bioethics program for high school students, starting in ninth grade all the way to 12th. And I also teach at the University of Mary, where I teach in their graduate program. I teach bioethical issues to most of my students are already out in the field, so working professionals who are going back for a Master's of Science degree in bioethics.
5: Nice. And one of the things we should do for our audience, what is bioethics? Mm-hmm. What does that mean?
6: Yeah, that's a very common question. It's a good question. So bioethics, if we look at the term, we can divide it up into bio, and we can look at it ethics, so the two aspects to the term. So what we study with bioethics is how we determine good conduct in the biological sciences, whether it's medicine, whether it's scientific research. So bio, the biological aspects, and then ethics, the good conduct. And it's really, I like to tell people that a Catholic bioethicist, our motto is a Bible verse from St. Paul, where he talks to the Thessalonians and he says, test everything, hold fast to what is true and good, and avoid what is evil. That's what the job of a bioethicist is,
5: yeah,
6: to analyze and to try to determine what is good so that people can do it and, God willing, flourish, and what is evil and avoid it.
5: Now, some problems of bioethics